0: I could do that. It's like, oh, yeah.
1: Your eyes don't even move that fast. Yeah.
2: A story worth telling. I used to play in a recreational league, and we got some kid who had just come out of a championship high school team. Championship high school team. And I was aging, and it was time maybe for me to give a chance to the young hotshot, because this kid was big and strong and powerful. I will never forget. First guy up hit a smash to him that was not hit by a high school kid. And that kid's eyes got as big as dinner plates, and he rolled over to second base so fast it'd make your head spin.
0: Yeah,
2: and you, that's exactly what you were saying. Yeah,
1: checked for the hole in his glove.
0: All right, let's get to Antoinette out at Sunset Beach. How are you, Antoinette?
1: Antoinette, God bless.
3: It is a beautiful Sunday evening, and I'm curious, you guys don't seem extra happy. I guess you're a little extra tired with all the excitement. There's these new gun laws that they passed a couple days ago. The proposal, which includes removal of the bunt stock ruling. They're going to simplify the NFAT transport. They're also going to allow joint registration for husband and wife on the guns. Yep. They're going to modernize the form 4473, where I kind of screwed a couple of, I screwed up on a couple times, and they're going to put it in electronic filing. Then they got rid of the $200 tax on the NFA. So I was just wondering, I hadn't heard you guys talk about all these new
0: Here's why, because these are all ATF, which is federal. These are all things that ATF is doing, and unfortunately, California, you know, they have to be governed.
3: They're not going to allow it?
0: Well, California is run by this little offshoot DOJ, which is Department of Justice, and they have their own regs and so on and so forth. Like, for instance, the $200 tax, that's for... Right. Yeah, that's for certain things like, you know, full auto machine guns and the
3: suppressors
0: and stuff. But here's the problem. You can't own either of those in California.
1: No.
0: There's just no way to do it. You can't get the licenses to do it. You can't. You know, there used to be guys that had machine gun licenses in California. Stopped issuing them.
1: Not anymore.
0: Yeah, so...
3: and I hear what you're saying, but... You mean to tell me the federal laws can't override the stupids here in California?
0: Well, you would think, but no. I mean, California has its own. Otherwise, you know, we should, you know, California doesn't run on the NICS system. That's the National InstaCheck system. And we run off the DROS system, you know, dealer record of sale.
3: My gosh.
0: Yeah. And so California has its own. That's why out of 50 states, we are ruled the 50th or the worst state on firearms law.
1: Because we have our own rules.
0: Yeah,
2: the Second Amendment has never been ruled as an individual right yet.
0: Yeah.
2: Interesting. Really? Everything else that's ever been tested.
0: Yes.
2: Everything else that's ever been tested, the Bill of Rights is an individual's right, except that one.
3: Yeah, I guess we need to get some really amazing, outstanding attorneys to fight these fools here in California. This is ridiculous.
0: I know. And believe it or not, that's what the CRPA has been doing for a long time.
1: Yep.
0: And, you know, everything gets tied up in court, and that's just exactly where California wants it, because the longer it sits there, it costs us money, and it goes nowhere.
2: And fighting with taxpayers' money.
0: Yeah, they're fighting us with our own money. So
3: that's crazy. Okay. Well, then I need to speak to a couple people to help us to get this straightened out.
1: Absolutely.
3: My goodness.
2: There's your grassroots.
3: I really, really did not realize how insane California really is concerning our gun laws.
0: Oh, yeah.
3: And I really, as naive as I've been, I thought for sure with the federal, you know, federal's over state.
0: Yeah.
2: It does when tested.
0: The only thing out of all that stuff that off the top of my head, I could be wrong, but the only thing I remember that will affect us whatsoever is on the 4473 form, that's the big federal form, they're taking non-binary off.
3: Correct. Wow. That I remember.
0: Yeah, which, you know, is just that's just one less thing I got to look for. That's the only thing that comes to mind as far as any of the stuff that the guys are working on. And, you know, good on him. And that's a big step in the right direction. Absolutely. Unfortunately, here, us in the dungeon, we're still, you know, we're still eating the breadcrumbs.
2: Yep. May I tell a story really quickly? Mm-hmm. My girlfriend, the front sight fell off my girlfriend's Ruger Vaquero. Mm-hmm. That is a little tiny tab of metal, smaller than a dime. She can't get that shipped to California.
0: Yeah.
1: Yeah.
3: Oh my God. You're kidding.
2: No, I'm not. That's California gun laws.
0: Yep.
3: What a bunch of here.
1: Totally disconnected.
3: Hopefully, one of the guys, either Bianco or Hilton, will become our governor, and he could step in and help those guys, and let's get this all straightened out in a nanosecond. Wouldn't that be wonderful?
0: It sure would, but I don't think that we're going to get that from Hilton. I think from Bianco we will. Mm-hmm. So.
2: Yeah, the English don't care for firearms.
0: Yeah, not only that, but, you know, in the past, he has been a vehement anti-gunner. Now, all of a sudden.
3: Really?
0: Yeah, now all of a sudden.
3: I'll give him a talking to and talk to Steve and see what the hell's going on with you. I thought you became an American citizen and believe in the Second Amendment.
0: Yeah.
3: Because I thought I had heard him say something about the Second Amendment, that is our right in our country.
0: Yep. Well, sure, but, you know,
3: I'm going to say prayers, see who I can talk to, but now you guys have given me the rest of the story. This is very frustrating. Thanks, guys.
0: Okay, we'll talk to you later.
1: Bye-bye. God bless you.
0: Bye-bye. Yeah, you know, in past interviews, he has been very animated about not liking firearms.
1: Oh, yeah.
0: Now, all of a sudden, and, you know, I don't think
2: it was
0: very nice that he tried to claim that the CRPA
1: endorsed him,
0: which they did not.
1: No, they graded him as a C, and then he took the test a few more times, got up to a B, took the test again, got up to an A, but then when he put that flyer out with Chad on there, they dropped him back down to a C because that's not the way we operate here.
0: Yeah. So
1: that's the truth of the matter, folks.
0: Now, when I was on the morning show with Jen and Chad, I asked him, you know, how is it you think, you know, how are you going to get this done, getting rid of all these bills? And, you know, his response was perfect. I'm going to defund the DOJ.
2: That works. $35 million in debt. Save us some money.
0: Yeah.
1: Head of the snake, pretty much.
0: So let me get this straight. You're actually going to do something positive?
2: And he can do that. There is a line item veto in the state of California.
0: So, you know, guys, you don't get off your butts and go vote.
1: Please.
0: And make
2: we have
0: sure,
2: such an opportunity.
0: I mean, if you're not going to vote for Bianco, at least vote Republican, but vote for Chad.
1: Yes.
0: You know, I mean,
1: there's not much to say. We need a change in California, and we're the only ones that can do it, folks.
0: Yep.
1: Please, don't let them steal this and steal this state away and drive it right into the ocean.
0: Okay. You know what? When we get back, we've got John in Maryland. I promise we're going to get right to you because you've been waiting a long time.
2: Thanks,
0: you're listening to Gunslingers right here on
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0: And we'll be right back.
1: Come on.

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1: Jimmy,
2: and Mark
0: here from the Gunslinger Gun Shops.
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2: You said you were tired.
0: Well, I am tired. Welcome back, everybody, to Gunslingers right here on
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0: As promised, let's get to our friend John out in Maryland. John, what can we do for you, sir? Thanks for waiting.
2: Hey, John.
3: Gentlemen, good evening. I do have a question, but first, if I could give a glimmer of hope to our friends in California on the 34 ATF reforms, something positive would be interstate transport of firearms, where they're trying to relax things a little bit for either leaving California to another state for a little bit with a firearm and or traveling through. So that should be a bright spot that
0: work. Yeah, hope so. But like I said, until they lay down the law here, we're kind of up in the air.
2: Yeah, we're in our own little bucket.
0: Bucket is about right. Yeah. Anyway.
3: Well, I have a firearm question for you.
0: Go ahead.
3: I've always owned blued handgun, rifle, etc., and the stainless is starting to catch my eye. And I was wondering if you guys had an opinion, if you guys have a preference, blue versus stainless, and upkeep, is it more or easy to have either or what do you recommend?
0: Well, I'll go first and then you. I love stainless. Unfortunately, there's also nothing prettier than a blue gun. But, for instance, I on my CCW, I have a Kimber KS6 stainless because, when I'm out
1: that's
0: riding a bike or running or whatever, it can get some sweat on it without too much of an issue. And, stainless is a little bit of a misnomer because they can stain.
1: Steel can stain.
0: Yeah, but, for that reason, and plus, in and out of a holster, they just don't.
1: It doesn't show. You don't have the blue wear at the muzzle.
0: Yeah, and if you've got, if you're silly enough to put an expensive firearm on your CCW in and out of the holster, it's going to leave holster wear, and that's going to make it a lesser firearm. So for working guns, for me, I like stainless. Go ahead.
1: Two things. Number one, in the early days of stainless, the metallurgy that they used was a slightly different composition than blued steel, and stainless did have a reputation. You remember the old AMCs. They had a reputation for galling a little bit, wearing a little bit faster. Mm-hmm. Those days are gone.
0: Yeah.
1: Stainless steel is aptly up to snuff. So some of this is, as Jeff suggests, some of this is just it's a beauty contest. Which do you prefer?
2: Yeah.
1: Because there is nothing like a beautifully blued old Colt or something like that. That said, don't forget, even your stainless firearm is going to have tool steel springs inside. So, yes, you can preserve the looks on the outside, but they still need to be regularly cleaned especially lubricated.
2: The guts. Yeah, it just breaks my heart when I see something that has some age on it and the bluing's just going and going and going. And there's a little bit of heartache in there. You're just like, what were you supposed to do? Of course, you're supposed to use it, but how often, when do you? Like, hey, that's just one of those points.
0: Yeah. So, so there you go.
1: Raise your money and take your chances.
0: Yeah. Mm-hmm. So.
3: Alrighty. Well, okay. Have a nice week.
0: Thanks, John. Thanks for the call.
2: Take care
0: now.
2: Love it.
0: All right. Let's get to DC over in Orange. What can we do for you, sir?
4: Hello, sir. I just have two fast. I'm going to try to be fast.
0: Okay.
4: I'm here in, unfortunately, California, and these off-roster, Glocks 43s. I mean, are people still paying these insane prices for these things?
0: Well, unfortunately,
1: because scarcity drives value, man.
0: Yeah, and Americans, as soon as you say you can't have something, they want 10 of them.
4: I mean, it's incredible what somebody said. Oh, I was over here shooting there. You want to sell that Glock 43? I'll give you $1,000 for it. I went, what?
0: Yeah. Believe it or not, $1,000 for a Glock 43 is cheap.
1: Anything off roster was always
0: at least
1: twice,
0: bucks.
1: Man.
0: Yeah,
4: I understand because during the Wuhan, I sold my first ones off for what I paid, but I thought that might have died down. But I guess not. Leave it.
1: Now they're on the banned list.
0: Yeah. Now that they've been completely banned.
4: Yeah, but here's my other question: when you talk about a proxy bid, does that just mean you're bidding online and you're not?
0: No, that's actually the name of the company, Proxy Bid. It's an internet bidding company that we've been using for 25 years,
2: at
0: I believe.
2: Least now.
0: So, if you want to bid with us, you can just call us at the shop and we'll take all your information. You know, there's several ways of doing it. We can call you. You can just leave a sealed bid. And how that works, if you say, you know, my max on this is $500. If it starts at 100, you're the first bid at 100 and a quarter. If it stops there, it stops there. We don't start it at your max bid.
2: We don't hit your ceiling.
0: Yeah, we do it the same way as eBay.
4: I see. And yeah. Do you ever take these things in, like, you know, like the Glocks or anything in your auctions here?
0: Oh, sure.
2: Absolutely.
0: Yeah, we've got a couple in the May auction.
4: Oh, okay. I got that. And I just have a very fast joke and a comment for the Motor Man. And here's my joke. How do you make a hamburger smile?
1: Say cheese.
4: Give it a little pickle.
0: I like yours too. Okay. And what was the other thing?
4: And for our love for the Motor Man, the decades that he has given us, a little curve is a little smile.
0: Yeah.
4: That sets everything straight.
2: Absolutely. Yes, sir.
0: Yep. I say that at the end of every show. So. Yep. All right.
4: We love you guys.
0: Thank you, sir. Take care now.
2: Bye bye. We love you, Leon. If you're listening, we love you, man.
0: Yeah, Leon. I think I talked to his son Lance earlier this week, I believe, and he was having his stuff delivered. So he is an Arizonian.
1: We've lost another one.
0: Oh, man. Yeah, I know. Okay, so. I asked you earlier, anything else stick out about the match?
1: Let me ask you, how did you like, because you are newish to the Wild Bunch. I'm used to the greater complexity and dark target distances. What did you think?
0: Well, I have two feelings.
1: Go.
0: I loved it. Absolutely loved it. It was
1: pretty unambiguous.
0: Yeah. But on the other side, I would have liked to seen the stages written a little differently. They were very...
1: They were pretty complex.
0: Yeah. There was one stage that was called the Chaos...
2: name?
0: The Chaos Sweep.
1: Earned it.
0: Which, yeah, it took us so long to figure that out. The other group, there was only two groups doing this, and the other group...
1: Backed up.
0: Finished, and we're still trying to figure it out. It took us almost a half an hour to figure out
1: and
0: that.
1: And then they spent the half an hour
0: explaining it to us. Yeah, because the guy that wrote it, our friend Ames, he was on the other group, and he came over. He had to come over and kind of explain it to us. Oh. So I think if
1: some... Might a little bit, maybe just a little bit too much on the side of complexity. Yeah. Because the truth is, when you're writing stages, or so it seems to me, and I've done this for a long time, if you're going to have difficult-to-hit targets, the scenario should be easy. If the scenario is going to be complex, make the targets easy to hit and never have more than one trick on a stage.
0: I was
1: going to
0: say, it's that old story, no more than one trick per stage. Yeah, because you start building them up and it slows everything down and it can be a mess.
1: All that said.
0: Yeah, but I still, you know, there was four stages. On the very first stage, keep in mind, guys, this was early, and, you know, I'm new to this. So I drew my 1911, which is a... It's a pretty bone stock gun. It's one of the auto ordnance 1911s that you can buy brand new, and it looks like a 1911 A1 from World War II. Parkerized finish, plastic grips, and sights that are icky.
1: Okay, that's the first thing. You can put slightly less icky sights and still shoot in what he's shooting in is what's called the traditional class. Yeah. If you've ever seen the picture of the doughboys practicing their target training, you know, guys with the Sam Brown helmets holding one arm out in front of themselves, potting away like that. That's how he's shooting.
0: Yeah, that's how I did it. And so I grabbed, you know, loaded, and then I started shooting, and there were three targets that were out there. I can't say far, because, you know, they're really not, but farther than
1: cowboy usually.
0: Yeah, than cowboy usually is. And I didn't have a good grip, and so I went three misses right now.
1: And this is a .45 with the power factor.
0: Yeah, and so, you know, as I was unloading that, and I do the kind of John Wick, I don't know if you noticed.
1: The Wick flip?
0: Yeah, I do, because, you know what, I want that mag out of the way. Yeah, you do. So as I did that, I'm telling myself, don't do that anymore. So I got the next, and I went, and I had to do it again, and I dead center on the rest of them. I didn't have any more misses for the match.
1: Rest of the match.
0: I did have one where I shot it out of order, but again, it was a strange. It was shaped in a triangle, and there were three in each way, and you had to go two in the middle, then one, two, three, and then two in the middle.
1: I got to be honest. I tried to remember them. I'm going to have to look at the book. They were so complex that I don't remember them.
0: Yeah, and you had to go to three different spots. And what I did was I did the left side correctly. Then I went to the middle. I did the middle correctly. And then I went to the right, and I did the middle correctly. Oops. Yeah. So I forgot to do the right side correctly, and that was the end of that. So I got a 10-second procedural on that. But that was it. Everything else went real well.
1: Did your Model 12 work?
0: My Model 12 worked, and that was a kick.
1: That's one of the most fun parts of Wild Bunch, isn't
0: it? Yeah, and let me tell you something. Okay, the Model 12 I have has upgraded wood, and it's absolutely beautiful, and people get bothered by it a lot because it's so pretty.
1: How are you throwing that down on a stage?
0: Well, why did I cut it to 20-inch? Because, you know, and here's the problem. I got that at auction. It came in with a collection, and it had a beautiful 28-inch barrel. Mm-hmm. Problem was, at 26.5-inch, it looked pregnant.
1: Ooh, somebody had stuck a wad.
0: Yeah, and so it bulged the barrel. So, you know,
1: nothing you could do there.
0: Not really. So I thought, you know, I can either change the barrel
2: or
0: I can just cut it and use it. So that's what I did. And it likes to be shot. And
2: hey.
0: So it didn't
1: you know, that's why the motor, that's why the guys made those things.
0: Mm-hmm. To shoot them. Yeah. Yes. The other thing, because it's got that pretty wood, that foregrip, I don't know if you saw
1: that. You got the big fat one?
0: Oh my God. It's like the back, you know, a baseball bat backwards. I got the barrel.
2: You got the club.
0: Holy cow. That thing is
1: huge.
0: That's
1: different.
0: It's very, because I'm.
1: Have you ever tried trimming it down or something? Because I've got the same thing on my Model 12 and I don't use it because of that foreend.
0: Well, no. And, you know, I've got probably 15 Model 97s, and do you know I can't find one that'll hold?
1: That'll
0: because it has to hold six rounds.
1: You know what? Bring it to me. I'll fix it for you. It's an easy fix.
0: Okay, because that's got the foregrip I'm used to because I shot a Model 97 for a long time.
1: You kicked my ass the first time we met in the Top Gun shootout. Thank you very much.
0: No, there you go. So yeah, I was. You know, a Model 97 for a lefty, it's right
1: cheap,
0: there,
1: man.
2: Yeah. Right into you.
0: And so if you can manage to get four, it's pretty quick.
2: Nice.
0: And being I shoot left-handed, but I'm a right-handed guy, it's just double bonus.
2: Oh,
0: so
2: man.
0: I was in the day when I shot them, I was pretty good with a 97. All right. You know what, guys? We're coming up into our last half hour already. Quick, give them the number.
2: Come on, guys. 866-870-5752. Once again, that's 866-870-5752.
0: All right. When we get back, Sean and Kavina, you'll be our first thing we do. 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
1: Taking my guns doesn't work. 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
1: I don't know anyone that has ever attacked Ford for the actions of a drunk driver, or Louisville Slugger for somebody who was beaten in the head by a criminal who misused that baseball bat. Guns don't kill people. People kill people.
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0: And yes, Ames, you did shoot it better.
2: Okay. You know, but, you know, for your second time out of the can, that was pretty impressive.
0: Well, thanks. Yeah, I've shot officially, well, 2 1/4 times I've shot Wild Bunch. I shot it with Mark about 4 years ago at the World Championship, and I got match DQ'd, disqualified, because I forgot about the you can't move with a loaded gun, and I did that.
2: Talk about complex matches, though.
0: Yeah. Man. Oh, back then,
2: this one looked like a picnic.
0: Yeah. So that was that, and then a couple of years ago, I tried it again, and I got 5th overall.
2: So once every three or four years.
0: Yeah. So, and yeah, Ames did great, and he won that. He won that. Oh, excuse me. Okay, let's get to Sean in Covina.
1: Hey, Sean.
0: How are you, Sean?
1: Evening.
3: Doing good. Greetings to the three amigos.
0: Thank you, sir.
2: Hey, Sean.
3: I have a fun with guns, but first, I'd like to have a quick rebuttal to a persnickety caller who called you in saying you were poo-pooing 9mm. This is my rebuttal.
0: Oh, yeah, that was last week or something. Yeah,
3: Yeah, my bread is boiling. If I was sick, I would have called you then, but my blood is boiling.
0: No.
3: And Jeff loves 9mm. As a matter of fact, you got some 1911s in 9mm.
0: Several.
2: Those are pretty sweet.
0: Absolutely love them, yeah.
3: And in fact, Andy's middle name is George. And your dog's name, one of them is named Krieghoff, another one's named DWM. And he has a cat named Parabellum. And to top that off, on his Mustang, he's going to have a Bounty license plate, 9X19MM. So if he doesn't know.
0: Well, that covers the spectrum.
3: Yeah, that's proof of your love of the 9mm.
0: There you go.
3: And he's not a poo-pooer of 9mm.
0: Not at all.
3: To the, you know who was calling.
0: Yeah, there you
3: now,
0: go.
3: Now with fun with guns.
0: Mm-hmm.
3: Sorry, you're like my big brother, so I got to defend you every chance I got.
0: Appreciate that. Thank you kindly.
3: Yes, anyway, fun with guns. Right now, Pedicelli has come out with a new repeating rifle that's going to replace your Winchester 73, and it's in the Colt 45, a long Colt that you like to shoot.
0: Mm-hmm.
3: And wait for it. It's a reproduction gun as no one has ever done before. It's the Colt Lightning Pump. And they're going to change it. Unlike the original, they're going to make it so it doesn't jam. No longer will the elevator set at 45 degrees. It'll be a lowered degrees so the cartridge actually feeds into the chamber and doesn't jam. So we're going to get you out there on the range with your Colt Lightning, and of course your backup guns are going to be your Volcanics, and you're going to be the first one. You're going to be the first one, cowboy action, to reload 380 in black powder.
1: Oh.
2: You know, over the years, several people have made a run at a free.

0: producing the Colt Lightning, and unless Tom Wildenauer, Lasseter, is your best friend, nobody's gotten it right yet. So yeah. I'd love to hear that somebody maybe corrected some of those things.
1: Yeah, because that gun has been a swing and a miss, even from Colt.
0: Yep.
1: You know, really cool idea.
2: Yeah, what Petrocelli's done is they realize that the receiver has to be larger for the pistol caliber, and they have to use stronger materials. So they've looked at the original, and they've changed it to harder and stronger materials, and what they've basically got is a gun that basically works but looks like the Colt Lightning.
0: Hey, that's good for them.
1: I'd like to take a look, sure. I'm sure John would, too. He could shoot that and be Western. Yeah.
0: I shot against Boaz, a real fast shooter from the Midwest, at the Top Gun shoot-off in Bordertown, a year and a half ago. And he runs a Lightning. He's real good friends with Lasseter.
1: I would imagine.
0: So his runs. And, man, oh, man, he pulled off about a 2.1 rifle strength.
1: Wow. Yeah, keep in mind, as you're racking this, dude, you can slam fire. You can just keep your finger on the trigger. As soon as you go forward, it goes boom.
3: Man.
1: You know, back in the day, and this is back in, you know, the 90s, early 2000s, if you tried to run a Lightning, you had to be good friends with our old pal Joe Bass.
0: Yep.
1: Because he's the only guy. He had parts and could fix them. These are originals, of course, but
0: those are a Swiss watch inside.
1: Yeah,
0: no, that's not Swiss, because the Swiss watch would work.
1: Well, yeah, I was going to say they work.
0: That's the Bulgarian watch.
1: Yeah, the Bulgarian copy. Yeah. Anyway, Sean, as always, thanks for the call.
3: God
1: we'll
3: bless
1: talk to you again.
3: Sean.
2: Okay, thank you, guys. Take care. Goodbye.
1: Bye bye. Let's jump over to Dan in Fullerton. Wants to talk about 97 Winchesters.
3: Hey.
1: Dan, what can we do for you, sir?
3: Evening, Dan.
4: Well, you guys mentioned a Model 12. I assume you're talking about a Winchester.
1: Of course,
4: shotgun. Uh-huh.
0: Yep.
4: So a quick story. My late uncle, who was my dad's brother, older brother, was a friend of Ernie Hemingway's.
0: Ooh.
4: From the late 30s until Hemingway passed.
1: Mm-hmm.
4: And in the early 50s, Gary Cooper came up to Sun Valley, and my uncle had some property up there and a house on it. And he let Cooper stay in the house, and they hung out, and they went crap shooting or shotgun shooting of some sort. I don't know exactly how it worked out, but Cooper had a Model 12.
0: Ooh.
4: And he appreciated my uncle so much, he just gave him the Model 12.
1: Oh, cool.
4: As the story goes, it's built in 1928.
1: Mm-hmm.
4: I have that gun now. I've been shooting it for
1: That's
4: 5
1: cool.
4: years.
1: Very
4: Not
1: cool.
4: Every week I go out, but that is such a beautiful gun. But my friends have called it the barbell, because it's got to be the heaviest shotgun ever made.
0: That's real steel, baby. No alloy in there.
1: Yep.
4: There's nothing fake in that gun.
1: No.
4: And it's got a 32-inch full-choke barrel, and according to my cousin, the son of his uncle, he says that back in those days, that was the shotgun for trap shooting.
1: Yeah, yeah. Back in the day, sure.
4: A full choke barrel for shotgunning. Now, I mostly rely on a 725 Browning now, but once in a while I pull out that 28, and I do have a picture of Cooper with that gun, and in the background you see Hemingway stepping out of a sedan.
1: Wow.
0: That's cool. It'll still carry the freight. Yeah. It's still a great gun.
1: I agree.
4: Oh, God, I love that gun. Mm-hmm. Although one time I was shooting it, this is a couple of years ago, and I had just taken a shot, and I racked it to put another round in, and the barrel came off in my left hand.
0: Ooh. They were all takedowns.
1: Yeah, takedowns, if you're not careful.
3: Open up all the way.
1: I've seen that happen. Yeah.
0: There's a song about that.
4: I think that the 870 beat the Model 12 out, obviously because of price, but also because taking the barrel off was a whiz and easy to clean. And
1: yeah,
0: the
4: Model
0: shows
4: 12
0: evolution.
4: Is a challenge.
1: Yeah, yeah, but
4: what a beautiful gun that gun was.
1: Agreed.
4: Is
1: mm-hmm. All right.
4: Great talking to you guys, hey, keep up the great music. I tune in halfway every Sunday night to listen to some good music.
0: Playlist.
1: Appreciate that, Dan.
3: Love
1: thanks. Okay,
4: what a great playlist you guys have.
1: Thank you, sir. Talk to you later. Take care now.
4: So long.
1: Bye-bye. Let's jump over to Jed in Phoenix. Jed, what can we do for you?
3: Evening, Jed.
5: Yeah, I was glad to talk to you guys. I love the music. I love the show.
0: Thanks, man.
5: It's really lifts me up on the weekend.
1: Appreciate it.
5: I appreciate you guys.
3: Oh, we thank you.
5: What I wanted to ask you about was that M1 Grand that you were talking about.
1: The real McCoy?
5: The person. Yeah, mm-hmm. Yeah, the real McCoy. And would that be a good gun for elk hunting? Is it light? Is it accurate?
1: No.
0: It's the exact opposite.
1: Yeah.
0: It's very accurate.
1: It's bedded, so it's probably about 22 pounds. Definitely not not a good gun to go hunting with.
0: It's intended for one purpose.
1: Yeah.
0: Superb at that.
1: Camp Perry shooting is what this is made for. Yeah, for shooting out at distances at targets. Yeah, not a good gun for what you're talking about.
5: I remember when I first moved to Arizona with my dad. I was 16, we got an elk tag, or I got an elk tag, and I borrowed an old .30-06 mm-hmm. that was a World War II gun, mm-hmm. and I guess it was an M1 Grand, maybe.
1: Was it a bolt action or was it a semi-auto?
5: It was a semi-auto.
1: That's probably a Grand.
0: There's a doubt.
5: Mm-hmm. Yeah, and I don't recall because I was a young kid if it was heavy or not, you know, but
0: it just
5: snowed that last morning of the hunt and happened to catch a spike bolt coming across the road and got him with that gun.
1: Now, a standard Garand, I believe, weighs 8 pounds.
0: I think it's more than that. I think it's like 9.5.
1: Is it?
5: Okay.
1: Okay. And then, but a real McCoy, because it's
0: they got lead.
1: It's been bedded and such.
0: Weighs
1: about 22 pounds. So, yeah, definitely not something you want to. Plus, you know, there's quite a collector value to them. Now, we've got a bunch of other Garands in the auction that won't go for that kind of money. If you just want to have a Garand, you can go after something like that. Yep. All righty.
5: Can you put a scope? Can you mount a scope on them?
1: You can. I wouldn't.
0: There are better guns for that.
1: Yeah, there. Get yourself a good solid bolt action, you know, Winchester 70 or 700 Remington, something like that. That'd be the way to go for that. All righty. Okay.
5: I appreciate it.
1: You bet. Take care now.
3: Bye-bye. God bless you. Thanks for the call.
1: Holy Almost cow.
0: Did we have this conversation about 20 minutes ago about this?
1: Yeah, or guys, we got one segment left. What's the number, Jim?
3: You guys call in before it's over. 866-870-5752. Again, 866-870-5752.
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1: A well-regulated militia being necessary to the security of a free state, the right of the people to keep and bear arms shall not be infringed. 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

0: Welcome back, everybody. And yes, I do have a little news scoop. In fact, tomorrow morning, I'm going to pick it up.
1: Woo!
0: Yep, I'm going to pick up my little deuce coupe at my mechanic Vidyboom bots, you know?
2: Yeah.
0: I'm going to pick it up, and I'm going to drop off my 56 Ford truck to have a little bit done to it, and then I'll be looking at the 68 Mustang to see what's going on with that, because it's been a little bit.
2: Figure it out.
0: Yeah. I went up there last week, and I was a little disappointed in some of the things that were...
2: Not happening?
0: Well, were done to it that I weren't up to my... Okay. So hopefully that's got fixed, and then I'll be trailering home my little deuce coupe.
2: Dang.
0: Yeah. It's such a cool car. It's a real 32. It's not a glass car. It's not a aftermarket steel body. It's a real, actual, made in 1932 Ford.
2: A real 32.
0: Yeah. I bought it at a HemmingsNews.com on a Sunday because the Kodo Cowboys got rained out.
3: So you went home.
0: I went home.
3: Through.
0: I turned on American Shooter. Remember that show?
3: Man, yes.
0: Okay, and after American Shooter was what's the Dennis Gage show? The car show. God darn it!
3: I know the show you're talking.
0: Yeah, you know, the guy with the crazy mustache. And I turned that on, and he says, "Brought to you by our brand new sponsor, HemmingsMotorNews.com." And I went, "Oh wow!" I went on the original dial up. Remember all the noises?
2: Beep.
0: Yeah, I did that, and I was cruising through, and a guy had just listed the car. I mean, within an hour of me seeing it, and he was in torrents. And
3: oh, man.
0: I went out and I saw it and I could not believe I had wanted this car since I was 12 years old.
2: Ooh.
0: And, you know, and I left him a deposit. I went home because it was a holiday weekend and I called everybody I knew. Give me cash.
2: No. There are no coincidences.
0: I could not get, because all the banks were closed, so I couldn't get any cash.
3: Oh, my God.
0: So I borrowed, Cletus loaned me a couple of grand, Stoney loaned me a couple, and I went and I picked that thing up. Kathy drove me out. I picked it up. I drove home. It had no floor.
2: Oh, safety first.
0: Yeah.
3: And how was that drive?
0: I smiled all the way home. And when I got home, my face hurt. I was just like... I'm beside myself. I had wanted this car since I was 12 years old, and I got it when I was 40.
2: Hey,
0: so yeah, and I've had it ever since. Yeah, and I'm taking it with me. They're going to put a big old hole and drive me and that car right into the ground.
2: Is your coffin.
0: Yeah, that's going to be it. All right, let's get to you know what? Our friend Bobby out in Phoenix. Hey, Bobby, what's going on?
2: Just talking about you, Bobby.
4: Well, I'm just eating dinner and enjoying. I want to compliment you guys on the music and just your authentic selves. And it reminds me, I've said it before, of my grandma's farm on the house was on top of Blueberry Hill, kind of like Chuck Berry. And this is Texas. It's Bremont, Texas, to be precise. And the porch has got honeysuckle all around it, it's getting dark. And my granddad and my uncles are all talking about guns and what they did and, you know, rabbits, squirrels, blah, blah, blah.
0: Mm-hmm.
4: And they were not hunters for sport or for trophies. It was kind of
3: that was me.
4: Assistance to help feed the family.
0: Yeah, of course.
2: Sustenance.
4: So I just wanted to say thanks for being there. You make my Sunday nights. I believe in Jesus now, you know. He always leaves me on Sunday night with a really good feeling.
0: Thank you, man.
2: I'd love to hear it.
0: Okay.
4: Bill, the lemon pie is just growing. You know, it's kind of like the government debt. It's growing.
0: One of these days. Okay, Bobby.
4: Miracles happen, okay?
2: Yes, they do.
0: All the time, you bet. Thanks for the call.
2: Thanks, Bobby.
0: We'll talk to you. Bye-bye.
2: God bless you.
0: Hey, you know what? Our buddy Jake up in Auburn, Washington is on the phone. That's
3: Jake.
0: He wants to talk about 73s. What's going on, Jake?
2: Come on, Jake.
5: Hey, how's it going?
0: Good.
5: Hey, I've got a question.
0: Okay.
5: I've got one of my 73s. Since I moved up here, I put a stainless steel spring in the tube.
3: Good move. Still rust.
5: Follower. And I think it's given up the ghost. Are any of you guys running the sleeves?
3: Are you shooting a 38?
5: Yeah.
3: You have to run a sleeve in that gun. I'll tell you why. Uberti makes one size magazine tube, and it's meant to accommodate a 44 and a 45. When you put a smaller cartridge in there, those things can cock up and down and up and down, like the old LaBelle rifle, if you're familiar with that thing. And if you catch one of those things at the wrong angle against the cartridge stop, which is also the loading gate, that rifle will jam even temporarily on you. But at speed, that's all it takes to throw your aim off.
2: Mm-hmm.
3: Get the sleeve.
5: Yeah. I've had the last couple matches, I've had my last round hang up.
0: Oh.
3: That could be that or the spring.
5: It's an 18-year-old spring. It may be time to change it.
0: Yeah, I'm getting that's probably the case, yeah. Okay.
5: All right. And I thought if I'm going to do that, I might as well get the aluminum sleeve.
0: Yeah.
3: Do that and the stainless follower.
0: Yeah.
3: And replace the end cap, because the way the Italians put those things in, they're impossible to get out. That screwdriver blade fits nothing known in the Western world.
0: Yeah.
3: And because it's hard to get off.
0: And a 4,400-pound gorilla
3: screws it in. Knuckles is screwing it in. Because it's hard to get off, people tend not to do the thing that you need to, which is to keep that clean and oiled, because those springs will rust.
0: Yeah, and then, of course, I've actually broken screwdriver heads off on that. Yeah.
3: The only thing that fits into that little tiny slot is a small-sized one, so you either bargle it up or you break the screwdriver.
0: I've done that before. And the new one, the new thing out is it screws on with a knurled end, and you do it with your fingers. Much better idea. Yeah.
2: Technology.
0: 100%. All right.
3: Do it.
5: Yeah, I love it when people are on the range and they do it and it shoots off.
2: Bye.
0: Yeah, I've seen it more than once. I've seen just about everything you can imagine. All right, Jake. Take care.
5: Go
0: ahead.
5: I'll look for that tab, and if I get one, I'll...
3: If it fell into the mail or something like that.
0: Yeah.
5: Yeah.
0: Okay. Talk to you later.
2: God bless you, Jake.
5: All right.
0: Bye-bye.
5: See you.
0: Oh, well, it's been a week.
2: Wow.
0: Yeah. I'm going to go home and fall asleep for about 3 days.
2: Nope.
3: And then get up tomorrow morning at 6:30.
0: Yeah, get up at 6:30 in the morning and start moving cars around. It's my day for Tetris with cars.
3: Car Tetris. I'm going to go home and have dinner.
0: Oh.
3: And you know what? I'm just scheming on those freaking garlic mashed potatoes and that chicken from last night, man. That was so good.
0: You know, I thought the tri-tip was killer. I'm not a big chicken guy to begin with, and I didn't care for the chicken a whole lot. But the mashed potatoes and the corn was killer. I put them together.
3: It ain't cheating, man.
0: Yeah. So, yeah. That
3: just one of the many things that they did right.
0: Yeah. And you know what, guys? Next year, we're going to push real hard. Let's get 200 shooters.
2: Ooh, were you at about 25 this year?
0: I think there was 135, so it's only 65 more.
2: No.
0: You know, I'm going to start calling my old friends up in Northern Cal and start
3: Beating the drums.
0: Yeah.
3: We had a couple of people who had never done it before. They had an absolutely great time. And there's no reason, with all the shooters that are in Southern California, it's an easy drive. It's a beautiful range. Was there enough parking?
0: Plenty.
3: Oh, my God, there was plenty of parking. Yeah. It was just so good, so easy.
0: Yeah, and you know, I've got these two friends, Moose and Rocco.
2: Hey, they can help you out.
0: Hey, Moose, Rocco, help the judge find his wallet, will you?
3: As soon as you're done screwing those end caps onto the 1873s, come in.
0: Yeah, you know, so I'm...
3: Actually, we do know Moose.
0: That's right. Yeah, we do.
2: Yeah,
0: he's the sweetest guy in the world.
3: He's a good guy.
0: Yeah,
3: he's a big guy.
2: Still really nice.
0: Yeah, yeah. Guys, you got to come out and check out a cowboy match.
2: Please.
0: You know, come find me or Mark, and we'll walk you through it.
3: Yeah, seriously. Because,
0: you know, the old adage, you come for the shooting, you stay for the people, is very true. I mean, it will change your whole life. I know folks.
3: Yeah.
0: I know folks that came out and started shooting, and the next thing you know, they've
3: house decor.
0: Yeah, their whole house is all in West, and all they do is they watch the Western Channel 24 hours a day. it's really something how it can
3: permeate your life. But that part of that is because the people are so good. Yes, the shooting is fun, the clothes are great, and stuff like that. Mm-hmm. But honestly, you're hanging around with good-hearted, like-minded people.
0: Mm-hmm.
3: When you think about the fact that when you walked off to lunch, did you leave your guns in the gun cart without a second thought? Yeah, I mean, you can't believe the quality, the caliber, pardon the pun, of the people that do it.
0: Yeah.
3: So right.
0: Yeah, it's like you said. I mean, after I got that dry hot dog, I parked my cart out in front of the thing. I left it for probably an hour as I went to go find, you know, on my way to find mustard. I went door to door. Mustard? You
2: know, may I have some more?
0: Excuse me. Do you have any Grey Poupon?
2: Well, we've mentioned it before, is that the community built the competition, not the other way around. So you have a community-built fun activity that, yeah, you get something cool if you do really, really well. But you're around people that are embracing you and promoting you and wanting to see you do well.
3: They're just good folks. We had a couple of kids on our posse.
0: Mm-hmm.
3: The nicest, most polite kids you could ever hope for. The kind of kids that you'd want your kids to be. The kind of kids that were just a pleasure to be around. So nice, polite, and respectful.
0: Yeah. Well, you know, one of the first calls I'll probably make will be to Big Bad Blaine, who runs that match up there, and he was saying, you know, since they took away our regional, we need to, you know, posse up and start supporting California stuff. Well, this is the California state match, so maybe we should try and get some, you know, the Central and Northern Californians to come back.
3: Yep.
0: You know,
3: that would be great.
2: Yeah. Bring them all down. Come on.
0: So it, Blaine, if you're listening, we'll come to your match. You get more of your folks to come down to ours.
2: Make it a true state championship. Yeah. Bring the whole entire state involved.
0: Yeah, because, you know, more competition is not going to hurt anything.
2: Nope.
0: So just make it that much more fun, and we'll get to see a lot of folks that we haven't seen in a while.
2: Heck yeah.
3: And with the job that Clint and Sassy did, and company, man, it was just nothing but a good time.
0: Absolutely.
3: Could we say props to Gustav for
0: his
3: regulator status?
0: Yeah.
3: Because he does a lot of good, as do so many people like yourself.
0: Well,
3: but it's nice to see people getting recognition.
0: I'm more of a behind the scenes kind of guy.
3: Yeah, but you do make stuff happen.
0: I'm the guy that when you can't figure out how to get it done, they call me and then I go break a leg.
2: I can get it done.
3: You're the fixer.
0: Yeah.
3: Also a heck of a shooter. Congratulations on your channel.
0: Congratulations. Same to you. And yeah, you know my motto. I'll make them an offer. They better not refuse.
2: they really can't.
0: Oh, man, there's the old music on the wall, and somebody's calling in. I'm sorry, we were not going to be able to get to you.
2: Fastest 2 hours in.
3: Congratulations to Coyote.
0: Yeah.
3: Coyote Carson winner. And Crazy Little Woman.
0: Crazy Little Woman shoots one match a year.
3: And wins.
0: Comes out and just kicks everybody's butt. All right, guys. Don't forget to smile. It's just a little curve sets a lot of things straight. Thank you for that, Leon. We'll see you guys next week. Good night, everybody.
2: God bless you.

0: 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Or hip-hop? 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Or classic radio theater?
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0: Or talk radio?
2: This is John B. Wells. 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

Now, the rest of the story. Once upon a time, there was a kingdom without a king. Or so it seemed. Because secreted in the ancient monasteries of Spain, hidden among the carefully guarded records and deeds and documents, was proof of an heir to a distant throne. His name was James, and according to the official documents, James descended from royal blood, possessed many knighted titles and heroic designations, and oh yes, he had a kingdom, a faraway land of his very own. Now, it was not a particularly large kingdom, nor was it richly populated. In fact, James' subjects were comprised merely of simple folk who had wandered there and settled there. But it was James' kingdom nevertheless, so one day he set out to claim it. Spain's own King Alfonso certified James' lineage, and therefore his royal entitlement. So when those who had settled the land protested that they had no king, Spain hurried to James' defense. To maintain order, Spain established diplomatic relations with James' kingdom, promised to send its army for protection if James declared it necessary. So promptly and by the authority and goodwill of Spain herself, James was secure in his royal crown. He reigned for 5 glorious years, during which his wealth increased to astronomical proportions. To his queen was born a son and a daughter, a prince and a princess. And it seemed for a while, at least, that the land would never again be without a ruler. But then James' kingdom fell to revolution, to political intrigue in the royal court. No, it was discovered that James' documented royalty was false, and not only false, but forged. James himself, seeking power, had cleverly, surreptitiously gained access to the official records, had inserted counterfeit documents, and had carefully altered those which were genuine. So James was not of royal blood after all, nor was he in any way entitled to the land of which he had crowned himself king. In fact, James, personally, was not even of Spanish descent. He was simply an American who had created for himself a noble ancestry, who had commissioned a tailor to provide him with a wardrobe befitting a nobleman, who had mastered the Spanish language and, moreover, a classical Spanish dialect. He had grown his sideburns to an appropriate length and, in every other way imaginable, had perfected through painstaking study the imaginary character he became. An American named James Addison Rivas, terribly clever, if not quite clever enough. So the king lost his kingdom, but in the end, America gained from his loss. Because, you see, it had been through the technicality of a Spanish-American treaty that James had attempted to swindle his own native country out of her rightful territory, little over a century ago, really. And the 11 million acres of which James had been temporarily, actually, legally king, the land which really was a kingdom, if only for one brief, shining moment, was Arizona. Now, you know the rest of the story. Now, the rest of the story. Charlie and Jack met during the summer of 1947 in a bingo parlor in Atlantic City, New Jersey. They were working there at the time. Charlie was sensitive, serious, fastidious, but Jack was different. Jack was a mess. To Jack, life was a ball, everything was a joke. And though Charlie rarely got the punchline, the two, Charlie and Jack, became friends. At the bingo parlor, Jack had a shady deal with the checker. Together they conspired to record fewer than the actual number of bingo players, and by the end of each evening, Jack found himself a few dollars richer. And when he finally gleefully told Charlie about his ill-gotten gain, Charlie just shook his head slowly with downcast eyes. "You're stealing," he said. "Jack, Jack, Jack." But despite Charlie's chronic exasperation, the two remained friends through the summer. Their friendship survived even during the following months when the two of them, attempting to save money on rent, took an apartment together in New York City. Now stay with me here. Charlie is the
the serious, the meticulous one, and Jack is the fun-loving slob. So one day Jack comes home, finds Charlie ironing shirts, and Jack laughs at Charlie. Charlie is hurt, and Jack says he's sorry. Later, Jack pays his penance by asking Charlie to teach him how to use an iron. Of course, Charlie is overjoyed. But it doesn't stop with ironing. Before Jack knows it, he's got a feather duster in his hand, and Charlie is proudly extolling the virtues of dust-free furniture. So is established the theme of their relationship, with variations to follow. It's not remembered who first reached the breaking point, merely that Charlie eventually moved out and as far away as he could possibly get, California. Now, the story you've just heard, the story of Charlie and Jack, is all these years past, many years before The Odd Couple was even a smile in playwright Neil Simon's imagination. According to Mr. Simon, there is no direct connection. His play, he says, represents a common situation. It's a tribute to the Felix and Oscars and Charlie and Jacks everywhere. Still, for all we know, Charlie and Jack were the original Odd Couple. And something else. You know Charlie and Jack. You know them because Jack stayed in character even after Charlie had gone. And in spite of what Charlie had taught him, Jack remained the irrepressible mess, the fun-loving slob in life and on television. That's right. Jack became TV's disorganized Oscar Madison, opposite Tony Randall's Felix Unger, in the long-running sitcom version of The Odd Couple. But if Jack, the Jack Klugman, stayed in character, Charlie most certainly did not. You see, Charlie, Jack Klugman's neat freak New York roommate, the young man shocked at the notion of a dishonest dollar, the fastidious homemaker obsessed with neat and sweet and clean. Well, he became the dusty, crusty, gunslinging villain of innumerable movie westerns, and the revenge-driven anti-hero of the fearsome Death Wish series. You bet. Charles Bronson. Only now, you know the rest of the story.

0: Now, the rest of the story. Jackie Jean stared up into the bright light above the operating table, and it seemed to consume her. A simple procedure, the doctor had called it. A little dilation, a little scraping, and good as new in no time. Of course, back home in Arkansas, they'd had another name for it. They called it an abortion. In that lightning-fast way your mind works when it's scared, Jackie Jean's rewound and replayed every mistake that had led her to this rotten place. It had been a mistake, for instance, letting herself be born to parents so young, a 15-year young mother and a 17-year young alcoholic father. It had been a mistake letting her parents separate when she was only six, then letting her dad take her hitchhiking across the country. It had been a mistake singing in bars for nickels the age of seven, and just because dad told her to, and then sleeping in Salvation Army shelters because he couldn't or wouldn't go to work. It had been a mistake, winding up on welfare in the slums of Los Angeles and then helping subsidize her father's bad habits by hawking greeting cards on the street. It had been a mistake hiring herself out as a maid at 13 and then letting herself envy the wealthy family that she worked for. But the biggest mistake of all was a no-good named John Sarkisian. Jackie Jean was 18 when she met him at a donut shop in Fresno. He was so handsome, so exotic, so fascinating. So she married him and found out that he also was a bum, a lazy, alcoholic bum like her father, also a heavy gambler and a bit of a brute. No sooner were they married than Jackie Jean wanted out. John begged her, "Give me 3 months." She gave him 3 months, after which she still wanted a divorce, only now she was pregnant. John had never earned enough money to support the two of them. He can scarcely be counted upon to support three. So now lying there on the abortionist's table, staring up into that awful overhead light, Jackie Jean wondered how she could have made so many terrible, terrible mistakes, or why she should now seek to erase them all by making one more mistake. "Are you ready?" the doctor asked in a cool, calm voice. "No," Jackie Jean answered, "I am not." And with that, she got up off the table and put on her clothing and walked out the door. If she could, she would go home and make her marriage work. If she couldn't, she would have her baby anyway. And the two would do it somehow. Either way, the odds were against her. Jostled in and out of 17 different schools, Jackie Jean, still 18, had not even managed a high school diploma. But she could sing for nickels if she had to. At least her dad had taught her that. And so she did. For once upon a string of mostly unavoidable mistakes, there was a teenager from Kensett, Arkansas, who suddenly started doing things right, like May 20, 1946, when she gave birth to a daughter named Sherilyn, a little girl who had come within moments of being lost to an abortionist's knife, a child with no chance, whom the world now knows simply as Cher. That name is now in lights. C-H-E-R. Cher. Only now you know the rest of the story.
1: Hello, Americans. I'm Paul Harvey. 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
1: Now, the rest of the story. I want you to meet Steve. Steve is an overworked, underpaid English teacher at Hampton Academy near Herman, Maine. He and his wife and their newborn daughter live in a double-wide mobile home, which they rent. Wife Tabitha, although a college graduate, feels fortunate in the current economy to have found work as a waitress at a Dunkin' Donuts in Bangor. You see, Steve's $6,400 a year salary does not pay for much. Even together, Steve and Tabitha cannot afford to repair their 7-year-old car, which barely runs, or to keep their telephone, which the phone company has recently removed. And, oh yes, Steve has started drinking. Now you can imagine why, but you ought to hear the rest of the story. As long as he was stuck with an English teacher's salary, Steve figured that he might as well permit himself an English teacher's dream to publish a novel and to become rich and famous thereby. Well, he more than dreamed. Bless his heart, he tried. I mean, Steve, on a teacher's schedule which demands evenings and weekends for grading papers and planning lessons, somehow found the time to write an entire book, sitting up late every night, plunking away on his wife's tiny portable typewriter, which he had placed on a tiny table in the trailer's tiny furnace room. Steve wrote what he believed was the great American novel. He called it Blaze. The publisher to whom he sent it called it boring, and back it came. Okay, that was a misfire, Steve told himself. Blaze was just a requisite warm-up for the real thing. The next great American novel he clacked out in the furnace room, he entitled Getting It On. What a title, Steve thought, and what a book. The publisher's reply was, please stop bothering us. But Steve was undeterred. He continued to write. His third novel, The Running Man, was different, if only because of its sad similarities to Steve's own life. For in The Running Man, the hero is a fellow who finds himself unable to provide for his wife and child. So he takes a terrible risk. He becomes a contestant on a game show that'll either win him a fortune or kill him. Well, the ring of symbolic truth notwithstanding, The Running Man was rejected by Doubleday, and was rejected by Ace Books. And that did it. Steve tossed the novel in a drawer and poured himself another scotch. As for the book, it stayed in the drawer for almost a decade. Steve was finally forced to face the facts. He was a low-paid teacher whose family was probably destined to starve. He was never going to write the great American novel. He may never write anything ever again. Of course, not even Steve could have guessed how very stubborn and stupid he would turn out to be. Stubborn and stupid. Enough to try yet again. The following year, he wrote a fourth novel. He called this one Carrie. The first in a long succession of successful horror stories that would transform a struggling English teacher into the world's richest and most famous author of scary fiction, Stephen King. And now you know the rest of the story.
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1: Now, the rest of the story. Charlie Clark thought he was doing his friend John a favor. John was a young pharmacist with an ambition and brains to become a doctor. In fact, a respected surgeon named Hammond had accepted John as his protege, was aggressively encouraging him to further his studies. But Charlie Clark, son of a prestigious educator and a teacher himself, saw something else in John, something lyrical. And so at Charlie's urging, John got his nose out of the medical books once in a while, started learning about the rest of the world. The two young men began discussing history and classical literature, popular fiction and poetry, and to fuel John's growing excitement, Charlie would lend him books from his own library. Among the books John borrowed was Edmund Spencer's epic poem, The Faery Queen. So inspired was the young pharmacist by Spencer's masterwork that for the very first time in his life he wrote a poem of his own. Not surprisingly, he called it Imitation of Spencer. Also not surprising, it was a terrible poem. And yet, delighted by his first ever glimmer of creativity from this scientifically minded friend, Charlie Clark told John, "It's wonderful, it's wonderful." So John responded by writing another poem. But it was a better one this time, and then another and another, and before Charlie knew it, he'd actually convinced himself that John showed promise as a poet. The latter continued writing poetry for a year thereafter without telling anybody but Charlie Clark. After all, such a frivolous pastime might undermine the confidence of his patients when he became a doctor. But finally, Charlie could bear it no longer, and with a collection of poetry John had composed, he visited another friend, Lee Hunt, who just happened to be a real poet, and he showed Mr. Hunt, the druggist's, poetry, and Mr. Hunt said, "Bring your young friend around sometime." And Charlie did, and Lee Hunt then told John that he was impressed. Perhaps what he had meant was that John's poetry was good work for a pharmacist, but John took it to mean much more, and he searched his soul. A career in medicine virtually promised security and comfort. A career in poetry, anything but. And yet this new obsession, this mad ambition, as he called it, was too intoxicating to ignore. To the horror and bewilderment of his mentor, Dr. Hammond, John terminated his medical studies, he quit the drugstore, and started rhyming. Charlie Clark had thought he was doing John a favor, but instead he'd intentionally hurled his friend into a bottomless pit of despair and deprivation, of critical derision and self-deprecation from which he never emerged. John died long before his time at age 25, his heart broken over the unwise decision that had cost him everything. Posterity views the young pharmacist otherwise, calls him one of the greats, although posterity was not there to embrace him when he needed it. John once wrote these words, "A thing of beauty is a joy forever," but it was no joy for him. Not for a hapless, deluded druggist named John Keats. John Keats. But now you know the rest of the story.

therefore seize this opportunity to fulfill the long-held promise of a new world order, where brutality will go unrewarded,

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Johannesburg, Cape Town, London, Paris, Sydney, Tokyo, Beijing, Seoul, Amsterdam, Antwerp, Brussels, Madrid, Guadalajara, Havana, Hamburg, Vienna, Montreal, Toronto, Vancouver, Boise, Martinsburg, 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Honolulu, Nashville, Beaumont, Port Arthur, New Orleans, Baton Rouge, Columbus, Birmingham, Minneapolis, Chicago, Boston, Austin, Corpus Christi, Denver, San Francisco, Gotham City. 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

0: 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Johannesburg, Cape Town, London, Paris, Sydney, Tokyo, Beijing, Seoul, Amsterdam, Antwerp, Brussels, Madrid, Guadalajara, Havana, Hamburg, Vienna, Montreal, Toronto, Vancouver, Boise, Martinsburg, 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Detroit, Milwaukee, Buffalo, Fort Lauderdale, Miami, the Palm Beaches, Fort Wayne, Port St. Lucie, Myrtle Beach, Charlotte, Wilmington, Jacksonville, Dallas, Lubbock, Los Angeles, Sacramento, Seattle, Honolulu, Nashville, Beaumont, Port Arthur, New Orleans, Baton Rouge, Columbus, Birmingham, Minneapolis, Chicago, Boston, Austin, Corpus Christi, Denver, San Francisco, Gotham City. 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
3: Graphic Audio presents Vampire Hunter D20, Scenes from an Unholy War, by Hideyuki Kikuchi and Yoshitaka Amano. Narrated by Scott McCormick and a full cast. Dee had seen the pair twice. The first time was in winter. It was on the road in the northern frontier. Snow was flying. Though travelers who were in a hurry gave it the evil eye, the snow hadn't let up for 10 days. Lodging houses were crammed with stranded people, and villages designated by the capital as overseers for the sector sent out snowplows and service beasts, barely managing to keep the roads clear enough for cyborg horse traffic. But the snow that kept the people trapped inside brought them some enjoyment. Lights burned in the windows of the lodging houses, and there was singing. Perhaps they were joined by traveling minstrels, for a guitar accompanied the chorus of voices, male and female, that spilled from the inn while three young people rode past. Two riders from the south headed north, one rider from the north headed south. The pair consisted of a woman in a crimson cape, like a flame in that world of white, and a young man wearing an insulated coat of ash gray. The lone rider wore a traveler's hat and a jet black coat that made him look like wintry death. And he too was young. But he was so handsome. If all the snow that had fallen since the very birth of this world were compacted into a single human form, the way diamonds were created from coal, it might have made something as lovely as this young man's features. It was Dee. Even harried travelers couldn't help but wheel their mounts in the direction of the warm glow of the windows. But these three didn't even glance at them, as if they were something to be shunned. Nor did any of them look at the other riders. As if led by the snow itself, the three riders were swallowed up by the world of white. All that remained on the wintry highway was the stillness of the snow, the glow from the windows, and the voices raised in song. Where the trio that turned their backs on such things went, no one could say. The second time was in fall. It was in a saloon in the eastern frontier. Dee was scheduled to meet a client there. By day, the bar doubled as a restaurant. Aside from Dee, there were no patrons. A steaming cup of coffee sat before the hunter. This cup rested there without ever being touched. Waitresses who doubled as dancing girls at night slumped against the bar, most looking as if they were wasting away from some disease. Outside, yellowed and fallen leaves rustled faintly in a light wind. A man and a woman entered the saloon. a single crisp leaf had landed on the shoulder of her crimson cape.
4: Whiskey, please. Two.
3: They made no effort to look over at Dee, just as they hadn't a year earlier. When the pair reached for the glasses the bartender had produced, the floor creaked under the boots of three more men.
5: We found you, freak! Time to die!
3: An ash-gray wind whipped up a crimson flame. The head of the mustachioed man was split in half, and the other two had arrows of black iron buried in their shoulders. The woman returned her longsword to the recesses of her cape, and the young man put away his iron shortbow. It was unclear exactly when they'd had time to produce those weapons and put them to use. In fact, the woman was so far from the man that her longsword couldn't possibly have split his head. Giving a frosty glance to the groaning pair and to the mustachioed figure that lay utterly motionless on the floor, the woman then looked at the young man. The unbearable weariness of the expression the man at the bar wore would be left hanging in the room for ages.
4: Sorry, but the situation's changed.
3: The third time was in summer. It was in the village of Geneve, at the western edge of the western frontier.
4: It seems the Black Death gang won't be coming. Now, this isn't the whole amount, but there's 2/3 of the agreed fee there. You'll simply have to settle for that. All the other hunters have accepted the same offer.
3: Behind the mayor sulked the enormous meatball of a man who'd stood behind the mayor. A short while earlier, he'd introduced himself as Odama, the deputy mayor.
6: Personally, I think 1/3 would have been plenty. I don't care if we said we'd hired them or not. These hunters are all just a bunch of mongrels anyway. What would they know about honoring an agreement? To the contrary, if we want to keep them from joining up with the Black Death, we should take them out before they have a chance to leave our fair...
4: Odama, shut your miserable mouth.
3: The deputy mayor's thick lips twisted, and he held his tongue.
7: Begging your pardon.
3: A girl stood to Adama's right. The golden hair that flowed down to her waist swayed gently. With blue eyes brimming with light and a high, slim nose, she was the sort of beauty who ordinarily made men look twice. But that wouldn't be the case with their visitor today. Her eyes were damp and feverish. Her tone, heart-rending as she apologized.
7: The deputy mayor's remarks are unconscionable. You have our apologies.
3: There was a striking resemblance around the mouth. And in fact, she was his daughter.
8: I don't want your money, but I will take something else instead.
3: No one's eyes had captured what transpired. All that the mayor and Cheryl saw was the black back of the hunter as he headed for the door. As if that were its cue, a cry of surprise and pain then caused the pair to turn. Bright blood spilled between plump, grub-like fingers.
5: My nose!
3: The pair followed the panicked gaze of the fat man down to his feet. His unsightly, bulbous nose sat there. Droplets of blood drizzled down all over it.
7: To do such a thing, here, of all places.
3: She turned her gaze to the door. Though there had been no indication that anyone had opened it or closed it again, no one stood there any longer. Dee went straight to the inn. Every villager he passed on the way there came slowly to a stop, looking as if they were melting away like butter. Since the village stood at the intersection of two major roadways, a rather large inn had been established to accommodate merchants. Dee got a room there. This was a rare occurrence. When a deal fell through, he always left town right away. On entering the room, Dee stood in the center of the floor, raising his left hand and turning his palm in all directions. Once he'd finished sweeping it in a circle, a hoarse voice assured him,
9: "No electronic, demonic, or otherwise paranormal traps here. Hurry up and lie down. If we don't set you right now, you'll have to bury yourself for a good long time."
3: As soon as the check of the room was done, Dee headed for the bed. leaving his unpacked bag on the floor. He kept the saddlebag slung over his shoulder. The instant he reached the bed, his gait faltered. Staggering, he fell flat on his back. Clearly, something had happened to the body beneath the black raiment. His pale flesh had yellowed like an autumn leaf, and his breathing was labored. The gorgeous youth, normally a tower of stamina, couldn't bear this. Sweat began to soak the surface of his otherwise parched skin.
9: Damn it! You left the curtains open, and the bed still needs to be moved. But you can't budge a finger. Call the front desk.
3: There was no reply. Dee didn't appear to so much as move a muscle.
9: All right.
3: Rising slowly, the hand took hold of the mouthpiece of the speaking tube installed by the headboard.
9: This is room 306. I need the coolest head you've got on your staff. Male or female, it makes no difference. To think of it. Sunlight syndrome hitting you just as you left the town hall. At least you managed to nab some dirt.
3: Occurring solely in dampiers due to their noble blood, sunlight syndrome was an abruptly striking ailment. As long as the sufferer was exposed to sunlight, their whole body would stiffen, leaving them paralyzed before they eventually lost consciousness. Their body temperature would drop below that of a corpse, and their breaths would come several minutes apart. In order to recover, they needed to be buried somewhere shady with only their head left exposed while they rested. Although, how long that would take varied greatly. In Dee's case, the average was about 2 days, although in one case, it had taken him 2 weeks to recuperate. As the ailment came on suddenly and there were no warning signs, even the toughest dampiers were powerless in the face of these attacks. And in many cases, they fell victim to the nobility they hunted, thanks to this fearful malady. It was normal for all dampiers to lose consciousness the instant the condition struck. But, from what the hunter's left hand had said, it had struck Dee right after he left the town hall. He'd brought his horse the 200 yards to the hotel, checked in without the bellhops even noticing, and made it up to his room without any assistance. But then, this was Dee.
9: Come in.
7: Begging your pardon.
3: A boy of 12 or 13 stepped into the room.
9: What, a freaking kid? Okay, I'm feeling a little under the weather. Just do as I say.
3: The boy's eyes widened. Not only did the voice sound completely different from the one he'd heard down at the front desk, but he also couldn't shake the feeling it came from the palm of the man's left hand. Regardless, this was a guest, and the customer was always right.
7: How may I assist you?
9: Pour what's in those saddlebags all over me.
7: And what might they contain?
9: Dirt.
3: The boy looked surprised, but his expression was neither one of curiosity about the nature of this guest, nor horror at the prospect of dirtying the room.
7: Very well.
3: The boy bowed and then circled around to Dee's left side. Taking the saddlebags, he sprinkled the contents of the two compartments over Dee from the neck down. In less than 5 minutes, he was done. Atop the bed, Dee was covered with dirt all the way to his toes.
9: My, you're an old hand at this, ain't you? Don't tell me you've had to do the same for other sufferers before.
7: No, this is the first time, but I've had practice. The treatment for sunlight syndrome is part of our training here at the hotel.
9: Part of your training? Treating sunlight syndrome? This is some hotel.
3: While there wasn't a single person on the frontier unfamiliar with the nature of dampiers, or the kind of work they did, most went their entire lives without ever seeing one in the flesh. Probably no hotel would bother to consider a service for the needs of a special kind of guest that might visit perhaps once in a century. The boy drew the curtains and moved the bed where the light from the window wouldn't reach it, with the deft movements of a well-trained professional.
9: I'll be damned.
7: If that's all, I'll be going now.
9: Wait, I've got your tip.
7: Accepting a gratuity would be against the rules.
9: What an odd little hotel you have here. Is that the case with every guest?
7: No, only in the case of dampiers.
9: This place gives me the creeps. We'd better get out of here as fast as we can. Now, how about a quick and dirty remedy?
3: A tiny mouth opened in the palm of the hand. There was a low groan of rushing air, and then a pale blue spark could be seen deep in its gullet.
9: We're all set with the pitcher of water. My breath should serve for the wind.
3: Earth, wind, water, and fire had all been assembled. These four elements could be called the source of Dee's life. And having gathered them all, his left hand now began a weird and magical treatment in their rustic hotel room. Dee perspired there in the room. So hot, even air conditioning wouldn't cool him.
9: Back again? What is it?
10: It's Sheriff Rust. I heard there's a damn fear staying here. There's something I'd like to discuss.
8: Let him in.
9: Are you sure? If someone were to make a move on you now, you'd be in a bad way. This might be one of the deputy mayor's flunkies.
3: There was no mention of the nose the hunter had lopped off.
8: If that's the case, he's bound to come sooner or later. But just like this hotel, a sheriff might be a little different.
9: Interesting. Okay, come in.
3: The young man's height rivaled Dee's. Though it was summer, he wore a coat. The gold badge affixed to the chest of his shirt was so polished, it reflected Dee's face. Naturally, the combat belt around his waist had a pistol in its holster. He also sported a smart purple bandana around his neck. With closely cropped blonde hair, he had manly features graced by a grin.
8: This makes three times, doesn't it?
10: I'd heard there was a hunter in black here so handsome he could make even men faint. I had a hunch it might be you, and sure enough it is. This badge doesn't really suit me, does it?
8: It's rather unexpected.
10: No, I'm sure it wouldn't matter much to you, would it? How are you feeling?
8: Are you the one who taught the bellhop what to do? It was a great help.
10: Glad to hear it. You go on and get some rest now.
8: Is there anything else you'd like to discuss?
10: Well, seems you took off the deputy mayor's nose. Just before you checked into the hotel, one of his toadies came and filed a complaint. But before I headed over here, the same guy came back to retract it. Mayor probably talked him out of it. That old man still got a backbone of iron.
8: How long's it been?
10: Since I've been in this village? Half a year, give or take. Haven't really settled in yet.
9: You can say that again.
8: Is the woman with you?
3: It was unclear whether Dee recalled the sight of the woman in the crimson cape executing a bizarre trick with her sword in a bar in autumn while the leaves were falling.
10: I can't part company with Lyra. We'll be leaving town soon. Well, nice meeting you. See you later.
3: He got all the way to the door before he turned again.
10: I absolutely won't have any trouble in town. Save it till after I'm gone.
9: He's like a whole new man. I knew from the start he wasn't cut out for the road. Look how settled he's gotten in just 6 months. He was built for a life with his feet firmly on the ground. He said he's hitting the road, but it looks to me like he wants to live here. In which case, I wonder if he can't find work if he stays.
8: Why does he travel?
9: Damned if I know.
8: And there's the woman.
9: Yes, indeed. Now there's one you won't find playing sheriff. The look in her eye, the way she moves, and that trick with her sword. That's a warrior, through and through. And they've been traveling together for years. Are they lovers who can't go home? Nope. I'm sure you've noticed, too. When she looks at Rust, it's with tension and a lust for blood. Of course, if those bandits are headed this way, they're going to need people to help. Are we going to wait around for that gig?
8: Can we set out tomorrow?
9: Most likely. But you won't be 100%. Let's stay here till you're fully recovered. If they find out what condition you're in, every hunter and warrior in the frontier out to make a name for himself will come gunning for you.
8: I'm fine with that.
9: Hey, don't get me wrong. I'm not worried about what'll happen to you. I'm talking about the guys you'll take out. Wipe out all the hunters and warriors on the frontier, and there's always the danger that the remaining nobility might regain power. folks out in the villages live with the fear that their brothers or sisters, children or parents might pop a pair of fangs at any minute.
3: The explanation his left hand offered wasn't far-fetched. It was absolutely correct. It was said that there were hundreds of people in the same line of work as Dee on the frontier. And even sick and weakened, he would leave them all dead if they came after him. The left hand had no doubt that such would be the case.
9: At any rate, I recommend staying here till you're better. What the hell?
3: The sound showed Dee was still suffering greatly from the sunlight syndrome. His ears hadn't caught the faint creak of the door opening, nor had his skin or any other senses detected the presence beyond it. Just as he grabbed the longsword leaning against the left side of the bed with his right hand, something was lobbed into the room. It was a black sphere about 4 inches in diameter. There was nothing nimble about its movements as it sloppily rolled twice in the hunter's direction, then halted. At the same time, the room filled with flapping black wings.
9: Bats! If these are vampire bats that'll attack a vampire, this has got to be some kind of mutated biological weapon. Watch yourself.
3: In the time it took to say this, the room was filled with hundreds of flitting black shapes. The flapping sound suddenly vanished in one spot. A new shape filled the void, and then it too disappeared. It was right over the bed. Dee's right hand held his sword. Every time he swung it, the shape bearing down on him was cut in twain, carpeting the floor and bed. However, one narrowly slipped past the tip of the blade and clung to Dee's right shoulder. Only the sunlight syndrome could have made such a thing possible. Twin streams of blood coursed from the tiny fangs of the bat when the left hand wrestled it free. The bellhops were cleaning up the dead bats when Dee went down to the lobby. As he recovered, his skin was even drier than the sunlight syndrome had left it. Yet, he was sweating profusely. The fangs of those bats secreted a toxin that would kill a normal human instantaneously. Naturally, Dee left the hotel to avoid any other assassins. Everyone who worked there said they didn't know anything about any bat expert. And the hunter knew just from looking at them that they weren't lying. It almost seemed as if the assassin who'd come to their door without Dee or his left hand noticing had flown away, just like a bat. On stepping out the front door, he was greeted by stark sunlight. Neither the grass nor the ground could possibly soak up all the sun's heat, and the hunter's nose was assailed by what seemed like the odor of them burning. The smell of the dirt was even stronger than that of the grass. Down an otherwise deserted street, a wagon loaded with modified barley rolled on creaking wheels. Hotels were vital to frontier villages. The bare dirt road, empty even of gravel, bore the hoofprints of horses and cattle and ruts from tires. And across the street from the hotel, a general store and a saloon of weathered wood stood shoulder to shoulder. Nevertheless, the hotel must have been rather important to the area, as it had a nice large neon sign to draw attention. When the season came, the market at the edge of town would host merchants hoping to attract customers from dozens of surrounding villages for a bustling summer trade. Going into the stable that stood beside the hotel, Dee put the saddle on his cyborg horse. Someone's shadow stretched in through the doorway, melding with those of Dee and his steed.
7: Heading out? Never in one place long, are you?
3: After checking that his saddle was properly secured, Dee put one foot into the stirrup. He settled into the saddle.
7: Would you help us out?
3: On the left side of Lyra's chest, a gold badge was pinned against the curve of her breast. Her star was a little different from Rust's, because she was only a deputy.
8: With what?
7: Come on. You know. It's what you came here for. Seems there was a ruckus over at the hotel. You must know who was gunning for you. See, someone fed the mayor's office a load of horseshit. Somebody with links to the Black Death Gang. They'll be coming soon. And when they do, we want people on our side that we can count on. Russ just wants to hold them off with the locals who are up to a fight. but I'm sure you know how bad these villagers can be about switching sides.
8: The sheriff told me you two would be leaving at some point. Seems like the sooner the better.
7: What's that supposed to mean?
3: The hunter's cyborg horse started forward. The woman in the red cape stood in front of him. Dee's steed kept going.
9: Why are you in the way, lady?
3: Lyra's eyes narrowed. She'd suddenly heard a hoarse voice, but there was no one there save Dee.
7: Because we need you. We can't trust the villagers.
9: Then hire yourself some traveling warriors, eh? There were a bunch of them in the hotel and out at the campground for the down on their luck.
7: Let me rephrase that. People can't be trusted. Not upstanding people, anyway.
4: You can say that again.
3: Lyra didn't even bother to turn to face the new voice that just entered the barn.
7: What can we do for you, Mr. Mayor?
4: Well, I've been giving some thought to what we discussed. On my daughter's recommendation, I've decided to appoint you as deputy. I'm sure you'll be happy to accept, won't you?
3: It was an extremely short-sighted offer. Given Dee's present condition, he'd be as likely to lop off someone's head as their nose.
7: Pardon my father's rudeness.
3: Cheryl stepped forward. Her eyes needled Dee with a look of sincerity.
7: I'll admit that, as a mayor, his personality leaves something to be desired. However, he's absolutely correct in this case. Lend us your aid,

0: with a crash that shook the whole stable. Just as she was about to collide with them, Lyra twisted around and stopped before glaring at the doors. She didn't punch or kick them. There was no sense wasting the energy. That wasn't what a professional did.
1: What's the meaning of this?
2: We've got hostiles outside. How's he doing?
3: He's really running a fever. We've got to get him to the doctor right away.
0: The medical center in town was operated by a circuit physician. The village had no permanent doctor, but they would periodically employ a traveling one. Circuit physicians included independently operating individuals, members of small frontier medical associations, and doctors dispatched from the capital.
3: Who in the world is outside?
2: Hostiles. People with a score to settle with me, or you and your dad, or maybe the super stud there.
0: Lyra looked up at the ceiling. There was a big window open on the wall directly in front of her. When she bounded up for it, she looked like a crimson falling star flying in reverse. However, as she easily reached the window more than 15 feet off the ground, her body instantly warped like a TV signal rocked by interference. Lyra was thrown backward. Executing a flip in midair, she managed to gracefully land feet first.
3: Lyra?
0: The warrior woman stood up straight and then twisted again. Her eyes stretched wide, her mouth shrank down to a dot, and the fingers of her elongated hands grew about as long as she was tall.
2: Don't come near me. They've got a spatial distorter. Everyone, gather in the middle. And don't touch anything.
3: But what about him?
2: Forget about the infirm. You have to look out for yourself. Hurry up.
1: Let's go, Cheryl.
0: When the girls stood up, the scene around them began to change. The ceiling and three of the walls were warping. Noticing the strange transformation, the horses tethered in the back began whinnying. Then they stopped unexpectedly.
3: What's going on?
0: Even the horses had been distorted, and the boards that partitioned each animal into a separate stall rolled and bulged like the picture on a poorly tuned TV. The horses were no longer horses at all. With twisted muzzles, legs dripping like molasses, and the barrels stretched like serpents, the creatures that stood there were truly bizarre.
3: The horses and the walls, they're all running together.
1: Can't you do anything, deputy?
2: There's something I could try. I could hit this field head on. That might do something.
3: If you did that, you'd be obliterated.
2: That just goes with the territory.
0: The distortion suddenly disappeared. Apparently, the spatial distorter hadn't had a permanent effect yet.
2: Cheryl, I think you're gonna be fine. If I don't make it, get him to do whatever needs to be done. And don't, under any circumstances, allow him to just leave. Well, here goes nothing.
0: Twisting her upper body around, Lyra poised herself for a running start. The wind struck her face. The ever-changing stable quaked.
3: What's going on here?
0: And behold, the ceiling and walls puckered at their centers, rising in a funnel shape before squeezing down into a single stream that was sucked into a spot just a bit off the ground. The palm of Dee's left hand, which had been raised off the ground. Who would have believed that the tiny mouth that opened on its surface could suck up that distortion field? The sky howled. The ground quaked. So great was the force of the wind, it left all of them clutching the very hair on their heads. They weren't overreacting. The wind threatened to yank it from their scalps. The howl of the ferocious gale died, and a second later, light filled their world. The three of them stood out in the stark light of the summer sun. The roof, the walls, and even the horses in the stable had been destroyed. Now they were confronted by four people standing on a familiar street. Three were huge fellows in their 40s, while the last was still young. He couldn't have been more than 17 or 18. A device about the size of a hardcover book hung from a strap around his neck. With a troubled look on his face, the young man backed away.
4: What the hell are you doing?
5: I don't believe it. The distortion field just disappeared.
4: I'll get you.
0: One of the men drew the longsword from his hip and took a swipe at Lyra with it. It had the razor-sharp tip one would expect from someone who spilled blood for a living. But Lyra parried it with her own blade fresh from its sheath.

0: There was a mellifluous sound, and the sword flew out of the man's hand. As if it had been planned that way, the errant blade plunged straight into the head of the second man, who was charging toward Lyra. It split him open down to his upper lip. As the second man fell in a bloody mist, the third ran past him, his right hand raised high. The short spear he sent knifing through the air sank into Lyra's heart. The force of the impact spun the warrior woman's body a full 360 degrees. Something shot from her chest, piercing the third man through the base of the throat and poking out again from the top of his head. Catching the short spear the man had hurled, Lyra had launched it right back. As her body spun around, it suddenly warped like a mirage. Without a word, she tumbled forward. Even the blade of the sword she attempted to use as a crutch twisted as if it were rubber.
1: Die!
0: The blade the third man raised to strike had belonged to one of his cohorts. He was close enough that a slash would cut the woman in two. But then the man jammed on the brakes. With eyes thrown open wide, the man's face now wore a corpse-like rictus.
1: No, it can't be. You're...
0: Cheryl and the mayor turned and looked.
1: Dee!
0: The young man in black took a smooth stride forward. His gait was filled with strength. However, his eyes were bloodshot, and sweat dripped to the ground from his chin. Although his foe looked like he was about to die of fright, the hunter looked like he was about to die of an illness.
2: Waste him, Goro.
0: The older man was just as paralyzed as the younger man was. Running over, he took cover behind the younger man's back. As if freed from the spell that had bound him, the young man reached for his keyboard with his right hand. But a death bird spread its wings above him. Although he looked up in fear, the beauty of it left the young man enraptured. Even after he was split from the top of his head down through the chin, his face still wore a look akin to yearning. Falling in a bloody mist, his body had been split in two. The man behind him had also tasted Dee's blade. The body that lay on the ground was pelted by a bloody rain. Not even glancing at the other men who lay there in the stark sunlight, Dee went over to the young man's corpse and used the tip of his sword to flick off the power switch. Lyra returned to her normal form. Staggering, she used her sword as a crutch to get to her feet and then surveyed her surroundings.
3: Seems I've been rescued by an invalid.
0: The warrior woman's eyes glowed with contempt when they focused on the mayor and his daughter, standing stock still where the stable had once been. Although they lived in a rough frontier village, the pair had just seen a deadly battle played out that undoubtedly seemed like a waking nightmare.
3: Now, I don't want to seem like I'm complaining or anything, but wouldn't we have been better off leaving one of them alive?
4: Well, you had him right in front of you. But you didn't cut him down, and it almost got you killed. Age has no bearing on what someone's capable of. A fire dragon's young will blow flames at its parents from the first second it breaks out of its egg. Out on the frontier, even a child of three can stab somebody through the heart.
3: You're right. I screwed up. Do you recognize them, Mayor?
5: No, they're not from around here.
3: Drifters. I'll go check with the hotel.
0: From down the street, there was the sound of an engine drawing nearer. It was a skeleton vehicle, little more than a driver's seat set on a bare frame with wheels that looked like three barrels lashed together. Not only was it capable of navigating even the roughest terrain, but it could also hit speeds of up to 60 miles per hour. It had probably been purchased from a traveling merchant, and the rear seats had been ripped out and replaced with square missile launchers. The rocket's yellow warheads poked from circular launch tubes, stretching back from the bulletproof tank beneath the driver's seat like a fat silver serpent. The exhaust pipe was twice the normal size. It was fueled not by gasoline, but rather by a variety of fungus cultivated on a massive scale all across the frontier. Halting the vehicle in front of the annihilated stables, the sheriff hopped down.
6: What have we here?
0: Lyra gave him a brief rundown of the incident.
6: Probably killers who move around from town to town. But who hired them, and who were they after? I'll thank you all to head back to my office.
0: No sooner did he say this than out of the corner of his eye, he saw the figure in black slowly sink to the ground. When Dee regained consciousness, it was just after noon of the next day, and he was in the sheriff's office, lying in a bed located in the room also used as a jail cell. The sheriff was standing next to him, and the door was open. The bed was for comfort, not because Dee was a prisoner.
6: I heard about the bat incident at the hotel, too.
0: Dee was now awake, but his eyes were only half open.
6: It's possible that scene at the stables was another attempt against you. Until we can make a complete inquiry, I need you to stay here. Fortunately, we already have accommodations.
4: If you need to know the circumstances, I can tell you them now.
6: No, we couldn't have that. According to the doctor, you need 10 days rest with no talking.
2: That doctor's a quack.
6: Don't be ridiculous. He's quite reputable, and better than a hick village like this deserves. We have complete faith in him. Just relax and get better now. We'll hold on to your weapon. You're a key player in this.
4: A key player isn't the same as a prime suspect. There's no need to disarm me.
6: Well, this town has a special ordinance about that. Enacted quite recently, actually.
4: Just when are we talking about?
6: This afternoon. It was approved by a village assembly.
4: Who proposed it? You?
6: Yes, me. And the mayor.
4: Give me back my weapon. I'll be leaving right away.
0: As Dee tried to get out of the creaking bed, darkness enveloped him. It was the combined after effects of the sunlight syndrome and the venom from the mutated bats. Realizing he lacked the strength, Dee lay down again.
6: Now, don't be that way. At any rate, get some rest. The questioning will wait till later.
2: This is a fine mess, eh? Seems like they're hell-bent on having you as deputy. If they wanted to, they could even use drugs. That sheriff's a real piece of work.
4: How soon can I move?
2: My gut feeling is the doctor's prognosis was on the money. Not for 10 days.
4: Do it in 3.
2: Huh! You always want miracles. Make it 5. Any less and the after effects will be with you for a long time. You'll just have to be patient. Wouldn't you be better off playing along with them instead of being sick for ages?
4: Probably.
2: Okay, then the rest is just a matter of negotiations. Leave that to me. I'll make us enough to cover travel expenses for a year. You keep out of it.
4: I'll leave it to you.
2: Good. Hey, Sheriff! I want to talk to you. Get in here.
0: The door jerked open.
2: What's this?
0: The crimson cape that stood there seemed to dye the entire figure red.
3: The sheriff's gone out on patrol. What do you want?
2: I've decided to take you folks up on your offer. First, let me tell you my conditions.
3: Where's that voice coming from?
2: What do you mean? From my throat, of course.
0: The left hand pointed toward Dee's mouth.
3: There's something odd about all this.
2: What's that supposed to mean?
4: What's the pay?
3: The same as mine. $80 a month.
2: You must be freaking kidding me. You're looking at a guy who can pull down $1 million or 2 in bounty in one day. Who'd work for that pittance?
3: A sheriff only makes $50. This is an extremely generous offer.
2: Okay, fine.
3: But $80 is just the base pay. Every time you put down some trouble in town, you get an extra $10. And if you arrest a wanted party, it's 20 more.
4: How much trouble was there last year?
3: According to the logs, only 3 incidents. A drunken scuffle, a domestic dispute caused by a cheating spouse, and getting rid of a stray dog.
4: And since you signed on?
3: I took a baker into protective custody after he was stabbed in the ass with a knife.
2: Frontier justice, I guess.
3: Would you knock it off with the ventriloquism? The least you could do is make it a more pleasant-sounding voice.
4: I wish I could.
3: So, you're fine with $80?
4: It's not like I have a choice.
3: Well, in return, we'll pay you for the whole month, even though you don't start working for another 10 days.
4: That'll be fine.
3: Then it's settled.
0: The door stood open again, and Russ came in.
6: You'll be a really great help to us. I'll go easy on you when it comes time for questioning.
2: So you weren't out on patrol at all?
6: I had to play it this way. Lyra's a lot better at these negotiations than I am. And I bet you enjoyed talking with her a lot more than if it had been me, am I right?
4: Undo that bandana.
6: Excuse me?
4: Untie it.
6: Sure thing. You don't see any Noble's fang marks there, do you?
4: Just so we're clear, I apparently won't be able to work for another 10 days. In the meantime, I won't be any use to you.
6: That's okay. According to our latest information, the Black Death won't be coming for at least a month. That's when we'll get some work out of you. With the man called D on our side, we could defend a village 3 times the size of this one.
4: Don't underestimate them.
3: He's right, Russ. I mean, Sheriff. You've seen the villages they've hit.
6: Corpses lying all around, inside and out. Men and women, young and old. All with their throats ripped open. Some of the bodies got their wounds from blades, and others from teeth. And all of it done by human beings. No, by those bastard victims of the nobility. Pseudo-vampires.
3: Keep a handle on it, Rust.
0: Rust wiped the sweat from his brow. It was a pointless act. Perspiration poured from him with a vengeance. Repeatedly, he wiped it away, and as he did so, the shadow of madness gradually began to leave him.
6: Sorry you had to see that.
2: You must be tired.
6: I've been able to ID the ones who wiped out the stables.
2: Oh, that's pretty quick work for a hick sheriff.
0: When outsiders committed a crime, inquiries about them had to be made in surrounding towns and villages. And in some cases, even the capital, which usually took a week at the very least.
6: They were drifters and hitmen. They had no connection to the pseudo-vampires gang. It was probably the mayor rather than Dee that they'd been gunning for. That mayor, he's a real wheeler-dealer. In fact, the reason he hired me was because he heard I'd slapped down about a dozen drifters who were raising hell in the saloon. On the way here, did you notice the strange way the highway twists?
4: Yes.
6: Originally, it ran straight. Until he became mayor, that is. Being off the highway, this village was a desolate place. Not only did he get the road to curve so it ran right up to the village, but he took it upon himself to dub it the Genie Highway and got it to intersect with the Elasmian Highway. In other words, he forced this village into a place of importance. Thanks to him, the village prospered. But violence began to increase, too. The mayor's got a lot of friends and more than a few enemies. Normally that'd bother some people, but he doesn't care. Apparently he's a shoo-in for another term. The deputy mayor's looking to succeed him, so he's none too pleased about that. He's tried all kinds of tricks up until now, but he's just not made of the same stuff. Everyone thought he'd finally thrown in the towel. Now it seems that's not the case.
0: Russ smiled wryly, making the meaning of his last remark clear.
6: We've learned who they were, but not who hired them. I wish one of them had been left alive, but there was no way around that. They bit off more than they could chew. If I might share my own personal opinion, since you've already signed on with us, the person who went after you with the bats presents more of a problem than the anti-mayor faction. We're talking bats here, a symbol of the nobility.
3: Do you have any idea who it was, Dee?
4: The strongest possibility is that it was someone who doesn't want me sticking around.
3: An agent of the pseudo-vampire?
4: Could be.
6: Have they already found their way in? I figured it might be any time now. We're gonna have to do a thorough check again on everyone from outside.
4: You've already checked on them?
3: 3 days ago.
6: If we don't check them out, we'll never get to the bottom of this. Let's go over them again.
4: What do you do about the drifters?
6: That's the problem. It's impossible to verify their identities.
4: At any rate, we just have to smoke one of them out.
6: I suppose so, but...
4: You have a gun?
6: Yeah.
4: Shoot out the window pane.
6: What for? That's town property.
4: Take it out of my pay.
3: What? Oh. Okay.
6: Why the hell did you do that?
3: You still don't get it.
6: Nope. You trying to get them to come after you again?
4: Don't give me any special treatment. Bring me meals like usual and question me like you ordinarily would. I won't leave the place. Let word trickle out that I'll be helping you.
6: Ah, understood. You'll be a great assistance. So, let's get right to it. Lyra, come on.
3: Wait a second. Dee said we just had to smoke one of them out. What do you mean by that?
4: Surely you know.
3: that there are several others lurking in town?
4: That's the way they always work. If need be, they'll enter a village a year in advance and earn the locals' trust just so they can help the rest of the gang get in.
3: That's been the downfall of many a village.
6: Let's go.
2: They're quite a pair. What do you make of this?
4: I think he has a handle on it. But soon there'll be the scent of fresh blood in the air. That'll be the test.
2: And that's part of why he hired you? He's got a strong sense of responsibility.
4: Yeah, and he got a great bargain.
3: How are you doing?
0: Lyra and the sheriff rode on their cyborg horses at the leisurely speed of a motorized tractor. They were on a path between the fields. Less than 5 minutes had passed since they left the sheriff's office. Golden waves of barley rippled to either side of them. White clouds scudded across the heavens, and the forests were breathtakingly green. As it was the summer, the clumps of trees were lush with foliage.
6: You needn't worry about it.
3: I hope so.
6: I'm fine. But wouldn't it be better if I wasn't?
3: I suppose. Then I could conclude our business.
6: It's been a long time, hasn't it?
3: It sure has.
6: But this is probably the end. I just have that feeling.
3: You said that 4 years ago in the village of Langle, too.
6: Did I? Well, this time looks like it'll really be it. If possible, I want you to finish me, Lyra. Just like we agreed.
3: When the time comes, I will. As agreed.
0: Her everyday expression was cold, but Rust knew it reflected a feeling as desolate as his own. He choked back the emotions rising in him, as he always did. He had a job to do as sheriff. At the very least, he'd have to ride along and check the wall around the village before nightfall. Most of the sections of the wall around the center of the village were man-made structures, but the section to the north was a natural feature. A wall of rock 10 feet thick and over 30 feet high. It had probably been thrust up by some ancient movement of the Earth's crust, and including the portion that remained buried, it had to weigh in the hundreds of millions of tons. This village was said to have much stronger defenses than any other, and they prided themselves on that northern section in particular as being impregnable. Rust and Lyra really didn't have to go check on the northern wall of all places. But the two of them went out there just to be on the safe side, as was entirely proper, given that they were the law here. The rock wall ran for 1.25 miles across plains, through the forest, and between paddies. In places, it was a single layer of rock. In other, multiple layers were stacked together, like a sheaf of paper, making clear to all who saw the wall the sheer power of Mother Nature. The western corner of the rock wall was surrounded by deep woods.
3: I suppose we should start thinking about who to post as guards on the wall. Drifters and mercenaries will be coming in soon. So long as they get paid, they'll do what they're told. If the Black Death gang's got 60 people, we'll need at least 20. The rest will banish to cover with folks from the village. To save their own skins and everything they own, they'll fight pretty much down to the wire.
6: If it looks like we're gonna lose, you know both of us will probably get it in the back.
3: Well, you don't get to choose how you go.
6: Isn't that the truth?
0: At that instant, a black sphere came from nowhere and landed between the two of them. When it hit the ground, it transformed into hundreds of black bats. But by that point, the bear galloped a good 30 feet away.
6: Must be the same person who went after Dee.
3: Great. Now it's us they're after.
0: Lyra's right hand flashed into action. Drawn from its sheath without a sound, her longsword limped an arc across the air, and a dozen or more bisected bats fell to the ground. Ah! One of the bats was trying to sink its fangs into Rust through his bandana. If the venom entered his bloodstream, he'd meet the same fate as Dee.
3: Just hold on, Rust.
0: Tearing the bat off, Rust threw it away. Its fangs hadn't reached his skin.
7: I don't think I can.
0: He looked up at the writhing ball of darkness formed by the flapping wings.
7: It's the only way the two of us will ever get out of here. Lyra, Stop me again!
0: Dozens of the flying creatures swooped down toward his neck and back. Twisting around, Russ looked up. The black cloud of winged demons that had blotted out even the darkness had suddenly vanished. They'd flown away like a shot from a gun. The moon in the night sky glowed ever brighter.
3: Rust?
7: Stay back!
0: As Lyra gave a kick to the flanks of her cyborg horse and put some distance between them, the sheriff vanished into the depths of the forest. Lyra poured on the speed as a cry reached her ears. Saying nothing, she galloped on. The moonlight made her lovely face glisten like a death mask. She spotted the skeleton vehicle parked among the trees. In what could only be described as a lithe movement, Lyra leapt down from her cyborg horse before it had come to a halt. She quickly surveyed her surroundings. Her nose had already caught the scent of blood.
7: Over here!
0: Circling around the front of the vehicle, Lyra headed toward the source of the voice. The warrior's eyes could see through the pitch-black darkness as if it were midday. Russ stood with a short bow in hand, and at his feet lay a figure in black.
3: How on earth did you...
6: Don't worry about that. It wasn't me. See for yourself.
0: Lyra squatted down beside the shocking remains of the corpse. The stink of blood was incomparably worse than before, assailing her stomach right through her nose, putrid enough to make a strong man vomit.
3: He's been cut to ribbons, and his head's been lopped off too.
6: It sure as hell has.
3: You'd better keep your distance.
0: Going behind a tree about 30 feet away, Rust leaned back against its massive trunk. Both hands covered his face as if it were melting. He shook violently from the spasms racing through every inch of his body, the result of his maddening hunger and thirst. His teeth chattered. Jamming his fist between them, he fought the urge.
3: Rust?
0: Though she'd approached with completely silent footsteps, Rust must have been used to her ways, because he didn't seem at all surprised.
6: What'd you find?
3: The murder weapon wasn't a sword.
6: What was it?
3: A butcher knife. And a big, heavy one at that. Depending on the user, it could do worse damage than a sword.
6: Any clues?
3: Nope. You didn't see anyone?
6: I didn't even hear anyone running off.
3: This body... That's the guy who attacked Dee. In his shirt, he had a ton of dried blood cake. Bat food.
6: If he was killed, then, as unlikely as it seems, it might have been a falling out between conspirators. If not, there wouldn't have been any need for the person who did this to run off.
0: A fiend who could control mutated vampire bats had been slain in a matter of seconds. It didn't seem likely that he and his killer had met by chance in the forest at this hour. The Batmaster's death had been sudden, an ambush by one of his cohorts. That still left the cause of the falling out a mystery, but he and Lyra would look into that next.
6: The deceased.
3: He was one of the travelers camped out on the edge of town. His killer probably hasn't had a chance to take off yet. I'll ride on ahead.
6: No, I'll go.
3: But you're...
6: I've got to get used to this, Lyra. I need to if I'm gonna live here. Besides, I'm the sheriff.
3: Okay.
0: On the western edge of the village were three vacant lots of about 400 square yards each, where travelers looking to economize on their lodgings had set up camp. There was a little campfire burning on the nearest lot. The smell of roasting meat drifted through the air. There were seven figures around the campfire. They were all sucking down coffee, wine, or nutrient drinks. Russ hitched his horse to a post by the road and headed over to the campfire, with his right hand still tucked in his coat.
6: One of the guys who was out here has been arrested. He's got cohorts. Who was with him?
0: There was no answer. One of the men took a bottle of booze away from his lips and drew a deep breath.
6: I've got no choice then. You'll all have to come with me. We've got a lie detector inside the office. I'll test every one of you.
8: What's a kid like you want?
9: You want some milk, is that it?
8: You don't mind an old man like me. You can come on over and suck on my titty. How about that?
0: One of them picked up a bottle of booze.
7: What the?
0: His laughter had become a cry of shock. An iron arrow had been shot through the bottle.
10: When the hell did you...
6: You're coming with me.
0: The men rose in unison. Not that they were ready to comply. Rather, each of them was going for the weapon on their hips or backs.
11: You little punk!
0: As one of them grabbed his longsword and kicked off the ground, the giant of a man beside him drew back on his short bow. The wind whistled again, and the man with the longsword grabbed his right shoulder. At the same time, a strident sound rang out.
11: Ow!
10: What the...
0: The man with the short bow gaped. He'd fired an arrow at the sheriff, but it had vanished. No, it had been deflected by an arrow Rust had shot.
6: Freeze! Now then, there was a guy out here who could control bats. Varroa was the name. Who was with him?
0: The men exchanged glances.
11: You got it all wrong, Sheriff. He was by himself from the very start.
6: Don't lie to me.
8: Did that fucker try something?
6: He attacked me, and he got killed.
10: When you say he got himself killed, don't you mean you killed him?
6: He had a falling out with his cohorts. That's why I'm out here.
10: You're talking about a falling out, but he never said a word to any of us.
11: He sure didn't. He hardly ever even came out of that tent of his. If he had any friends, maybe they were in there.
0: By Rust's estimation, they weren't lying to him. If the man Varroa had made contact with anyone in the village, he'd gone to great lengths to erase any evidence of it.
12: Welcome home, dear.
0: Billy Jarvis, a villager who lived on the outskirts of town, closed the door behind him as he entered his home, arriving after a long day of farming.
13: Agnes gone to bed already?
12: Oh, yes. Hours ago.
13: Yeah, I guess that'd be about right. What time is it now?
12: Well, it must be around 9 o'clock.
13: I'm starved. I ate the dinner you packed me, but it wasn't enough.
12: Well, do you smell that, Billy?
13: A pie?
12: Right you are. A mountain grape pie, to be exact. It'll keep you filled for the next 3 days.
13: Oh, Elena, you know me so well. Come here.
12: Whoa, slow down there. I mean it.
13: What's wrong?
12: Do you smell blood or something?
13: Oh, right. I cut through the hunting grounds. They were butchering a megamouth croc there. I probably got some of the smell on me.
12: You don't say. I'm gonna sit down. I've been on my feet all day. The pie should be ready any minute now.
0: Giving a satisfied grunt, Billy watched his slender wife as she left before opening the mouth of his bag and pulling out the object he'd tossed into it earlier. He knew he should have cleaned off all that blood. Going into the forest where he'd taken prey before, he'd found an unexpected target. But then he'd been rudely interrupted, and he'd just managed to make his escape. Next time, he'd have to finish the whole thing properly. He gazed at the blood-stained black steel with rapture. It was a foot-long butcher knife. A fact of life on the frontier, outlaw groups have been described as a terror that stained the lives of peace-seeking villagers with vermilion fear. Each faction had its own character, though there were some groups that merely plundered and would never kill. Many others would mercilessly slaughter all save the women. The women would be sold to slave traders and taken to distant lands, where most of them were purchased by brothels. That was still better than some situations. At least they survived. About 70% of the outlaws who plagued the frontier were heartless scum, demons that liked nothing better than to annihilate entire villages. Law enforcement organizations formed patrols with considerable numbers of men and stationed peacekeeping forces at strategic points on the frontier. But their efforts simply weren't concerted enough, and their number were too few for a region so vast. Day after day, merciless fiends slipped through their fingers like water through a sieve, mocking the patrols and running rampant. This is where the pseudo-vampire gang fell. If you were to ask even a 2-year-old what they feared most, in more cases than not, this brutally efficient gang would be the answer. And their dark, violent acts were beyond numbering. Pseudo-vampire was a term used to describe people who'd been bitten by vampires but hadn't become true monsters. Due either to some whim of the noble or its destruction before the change was complete, leaving their victims stranded between life and death. Although such people were generally disposed of, either by their village's leadership or by its mobs, a few managed to escape. Though fewer still were the ones who were spared the typical curse of the pseudo-vampire. Madness and an abhorrence of daylight. Though nothing compared to a genuine noble, they still possessed monstrous strength equal to that of 10 men and a fairly indestructible nature, able to live without food or drink as long as they had blood for sustenance. What's more, these fiends could move about in the midday sun like human beings, something nobles and even dampiers couldn't do. And the pseudo-vampire in question was cruel, packing harmless villagers, male and female, young and old, into huts before setting fire to them, purposely killing children in front of their own parents, letting the monsters he'd brought with him devour the children. Or, when he didn't feel like drinking blood, he would make parents fight their offspring, or siblings fight each other. Something his noble blood enabled him to do. He was also callous. On very rare occasions, he'd have the poor luck to run headlong into a posse of lawmen. And when critically injured, the pseudo-vampire would leave his underlings there and escape alone. There were more than 100 such incidents recorded. And generous, the pseudo-vampire wasn't out for riches or even sweet blood. Merciless and wholesale slaughter was what he desired, with the pillaging being done by his followers. And since the loot was as worthless as dirt to him, he let his underlings keep it all. It was due to this simple economic incentive that some people had no qualms about joining up with such a notoriously brutal group. They had dubbed themselves the Black Death Gang. There were 60 of them, each a beast without compunction about killing women or children.
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0: The day after the Outlaws reached the barren plains about 30 miles to the south of Geneve, as might be expected, it was a desolate and endless expanse of nothing save dirt. The winds that blew there were definitely far colder than in other places. The grasses that grew there were despised by the sun, and the people who lived there had surely been forsaken by God.
8: Boss, there's a house!
0: One of the scouts riding at the front of the group shouted, pointing to a spot in the distant expanse of black. This was a man with eyes so sharp they could make out a pebble a dozen miles away in the darkness.
17: You're right.
0: The leader, a man named Toma, nodded. His lieutenants shrugged their shoulders. They should have been used to this by now, and it was their leader's nature to respond in such a manner. Actually, he was rather generous and an excellent leader. But that wasn't all it took to keep a band of godforsaken outlaws under a tenuous control. The only thing that could hold together men like this, who believed in strength alone, was an even greater power. Because once he'd been human, he'd had parents and siblings, he'd supported a wife and children, he'd been well-liked by his neighbors, he had a taste for hard bread and cheese and venison steaks. He'd gotten up early in the morning and gone to bed every evening. He'd prayed to God by the light of morn and sworn at Vesper's bell that he'd live his best again tomorrow. He'd had hopes and dreams. But now, he was a pseudo-vampire. He sat astride a black horse covered with iron plates, and those pieces of armor were etched with 100 human skulls. His overgrown hair covered the right half of his face, while his constantly exposed left eye was eternally bloodshot, perhaps due to the sunlight. Lips that it once pressed against those of the woman he loved had forgotten what that felt like, but they'd acquired a toxic vermilion hue after being smeared with the blood of more than 1,000. All human. For weapons, he had a pair of long swords crossed on his back that were the work of one of the southern frontier's preeminent blacksmiths. The blades were forged of steel, wrapped around a high-density durium core, and in his hands, they'd slashed a noble in two and kept him from healing again. And one thing more, he desired only blood, all nostalgia. All memories of kindness that had been done to him had been driven into the far reaches of forgetfulness as hunger and lust for murder grew with each passing day. In truth, what he desired more than blood was slaughter. It filled a hunger that burned seductively in the darkest depths of his psyche like a shadowy fire, stronger even than his physical hunger. The problem was that he tried his very best to ignore it. If he didn't acknowledge it, he could kill as many people as he liked without it ever bothering him.
8: What do we do, boss?
17: The usual.
8: Yeah, but it's just one little house. Let us take care of it.
17: Okay. One little house out in the wilderness. People living where no human being should. Go right ahead.
8: All right. Let's go!
17: The rest of you wait here. I'm going to keep an eye on them.
0: When Toma was still about 200 yards from the log cabin, he heard a gunshot. Several more followed, and then he heard a faint cry that made him give his steed's flanks a kick. Conjecture as to the fate of his henchmen putting a callous grin on his lips. As he got closer, the voices became clearer.
18: What the hell are you? No, stay back! Our boss is even tougher than you. Help! Please! Help me!
0: Then there was a gunshot and a table being knocked over. Up on his steed, Toma panted a little. His expectation was so great the beating of his heart reverberated through his entire body. This would probably be the most fun he'd had in quite some time. As he reached the cabin, the door opened and a bloody man appeared. It was his scout. The man's right hand was pressed to the nape of his neck. The vermilion hue spilling from between the scout's fingers ignited the darkness in the leader's eyes and soul.
17: Seth, where are you going? Come here.
10: Yes, sir.
0: Gore continued to stream between the scout's fingers. He looked as if he'd been soaking in a bathtub full of blood.
17: Urgaz and Muradashi killed?
10: Yes, sir.
17: And the one who did it? Was it someone like me?
10: Yes, sir.
17: How many are there?
10: Two. A married couple.
17: Both like me?
10: Yes, sir.
17: Good work. Now you can rest.
0: There was a small black circle, not an inch across. The incendiary round it shot fired through the scout's throat and into his body, breaking apart as it struck his spine. At which point, the Brazine incendiary compound within it sparked to life. 6,000-degree flames welled up. The expansive force of the fire surpassed the limits of the scout's body, and in a heartbeat, he popped like a balloon. The flames also assailed the scout's horse, clinging to its armored plates. Toma gazed down at the flames creeping up his boots. The heat, flame, and water-resistant artificial leather slowly burned away, and the 6,000-degree heat reached his flesh.
17: Could a genuine noble stand this? Or would they die, driven mad by the heat, then rise again? They're such fucking masochists.
0: The leader got down off his horse. The animal bolted away as if that were exactly what it had been waiting for. As he headed for the door, the man used his left hand to draw another weapon. A 23-millimeter automatic handgun tucked through his belt. The flames had begun to spread to the wall of the cabin. The second he stepped inside, he was greeted by a terrible foul odor. As it entered his nostrils and coursed through his body, it was so overpowering that he came to a halt and even felt a bit dizzy. It was a sickeningly sweet smell, abhorrently pure.
17: I smell blood.
0: His left hand probed the crater in his chest. The man holding the double-barreled shotgun looked like an ordinary farmer. Pain began screaming through the leader's body. To escape it, he turned. The green shirt the farmer wore was damp and black.
17: That's my men's blood, isn't it?
0: The farmer cracked open his shotgun and removed the enormous shells. White wisps of smoke still rose from them.
17: That's not like what you'd use on a human, is it?
5: What the hell are you?
17: I'm the same as you.
5: I thought the two of us could live in peace out in a place like this. Fake nobility or not. Truth is, that's just what we've been doing for the last decade. But then you show up.
0: As the leader emptied his handgun wildly, it delivered a comfortable kick to his hand. That was more than a human being could have handled. And the top half of the farmer's head was blown away. The outlaw's wrist was about to break. The bones creaked. It felt good. Really good. Ricocheting off the back wall, bullet shattered commemorative plates that hung on the walls. The glass was blown out of the window, and gigantic holes opened in the wife's chest and abdomen.
17: Listen to the song of death. This is its melody. It's comforting. So comforting. Won't you die listening to it? Please, die now.
0: Half of the blown-away portion of his chest hadn't regenerated yet. Having been knocked back against the wall, the farmer and his wife were trying to rise again. Their wounds were starting to close. Their injuries were different than his. The rate at which pseudo-vampires recovered varied based on the physiology of the individual.
17: Just as I thought. You two aren't going to die after all. You can't die, can you? You can't. Well, doesn't that just make you sad? Doesn't it?
3: We gave up on sadness a long time ago, and we lived here in peace. We thought we'd do so for the rest of our days. You ruined everything. Your friends will be along shortly, I'm sure. We're going to kill them all. But before we do, We're going to make you pay.
10: Luna, stop it. I'll kill him now. Don't get a whiff of the scent of blood. Control yourself. Go on outside.
3: It's no use. It was always going to be like this. I knew it from the very time you suggested we live out here. So I'm just not going to fight it anymore.
0: His wife's mouth opened as if it were something that had been a long time coming. Her lips and mouth were both the hue of blood, but it was the white of her fangs that was truly eye-catching. Running over, his wife pounced. She was like a she-wolf. As she bit down on Thomas' throat, the two of them began to shake.
10: Luna!
0: Gurgling, she continued to suck down the man's blood. The expression on her face was one of supreme bliss. She seemed to want this to go on forever. Unexpectedly, she lurched back. Two vermilion streams connected the wife's lips to the man's neck. The farmer could make out the steely black shape that had poked out of his wife's back. For some reason, he wasn't surprised. What the farmer felt was a mysterious peace. Sputtering nonsensically, his wife grabbed the blade in her chest. Her body still fought for life. As she grabbed it and pulled, her fingers dropped off one by one. Like a doll whose mainspring had snapped, the woman's body gave two great shudders and then moved no more. Keeping his foot pressed against her belly, the leader pulled his longsword out of her. Her head rolled all the way to the farmer's feet. She'd already begun to decay.
10: I really must thank you. Would you be so kind as to kill me too? I wanted to die. I've wanted it the whole time we've been out here, morning and night. I pictured nothing but my own death, and yet I didn't have the courage to do it myself.
17: I feel the same.
10: I thought maybe some traveler who stopped by our place could do it, but none of them were up to the task. Instead, we actually ended up killing visitors who came out here to steal our money. So, tell me something. Where do you find death?
0: Bright blood gushed from the farmer's body, making a sound like rain beating against the roof as it drew a crimson X on his form. It was unclear when the leader had unsheathed them, but the swords he held in either hand had cut the farmer from above one shoulder down to the opposite hip, forming that X.
17: He's dead. Will that happen to me too? I have to wonder. Who in the world could do the same to me? If there was such a man, I'd probably fight him out of the fear of my life. When will I meet someone like that?
0: Returning his two swords to his back, he looked around the room. If there was nothing of value, they'd take food. This was his henchman's job. But the corpses of two of his men lay on the floor. As he was heading for the door, he suddenly halted. Something still seemed to bother him. With a heavy gait, he trudged into the kitchen. A large refrigerator caught his eye. There was a lock on it. Grabbing the lock, he tore it off the door. The lock had been made to stop human beings. The iron door opened. A stark chill struck his face. One look was enough to survey the refrigerator's contents. Seeing them, he waited a moment before giving a nod, and then it was like the sound of a man having a fit of insanity.
17: I tried to fight it, my ass. What was that about them resisting? All that talk about wanting to die but not being able to kill themselves? No, these two never had any intention of dying.
0: He slammed the refrigerator door so hard that the whole house shook. Then he went back into the living room. His swords felt unbearably sweet as he drew them from their scabbards. They felt equally good as he whacked them into the corpses of the farmer and his wife. He continued to do so for what seemed an eternity.
17: What about me? Am I just like you? Do I want to stay the way I am now? Could it be I don't really want to die? Well, what is it?
0: Before the sun went down, the man who'd gone out on a scouting mission came back. He wasn't one of the villagers, but rather a drifter who'd been hired for the job. 20 people had signed on for $50 a day, Most of them had come to town looking for such work after hearing rumors that a band of outlaws was on its way. This was happening all over the frontier. But both the mayor and Russ were surprised the vagrants had arrived so quickly. After all, the mayor hadn't believed the Black Death Gang would arrive for quite a while. But the information possessed by the expert fighting men who wandered the frontier was more accurate than anyone else's. Of course, they'd be risking their lives, but those who came to offer their services were professionals, and few of them would be inclined to run off during the fighting. The village was still careful about whom they hired, and naturally payment was made in advance. However, the history of the frontier was rife with tales of people who collected their pay only to promptly turn tail. Therefore, the villagers didn't wholly trust them, and they would keep an eye on the hired guns until the very end. A report came back to Rust. The gang was 30 miles to the south, which would put them in town inside of 3 days. Rust immediately set to organizing efforts to repel the attackers. The village's defenses were checked and reinforced, and armaments that had been waiting in warehouses were set up in previously designated strategic positions. The weapons they had amassed were ones they had purchased from the capital through arms dealers in the 5 decades since the village was incorporated. Not only did they have the very latest model intelligent mortar, but they also had quite a few old-fashioned fuse-style cannons. The villagers needed no further training than their daily life. In a manner of speaking, every day on the frontier was a day spent in combat. From the time they were toddlers, children practiced with swords and spears, and past the age of 10, they had to master the use of firearms. Even if they weren't professionals, the men and women of the frontier were born warriors. The drifters who'd temporarily taken on employment, mercenaries in a manner of speaking, knew this quite well and didn't look down on the villagers, except for one amateur. Fresh out of the capital, who saw the townspeople practicing their firearms and snickered. The matter was settled most emphatically. While the drifter out of the capital could barely hit the bullseye on a life-size iron target at 200 yards, using the very latest model clip-fed rifle, the people he'd mocked could easily hit the same at twice the distance, using antiquated bolt-action weapons. Outraged, the drifter challenged a villager to a sword fight, one-on-one. The villager chose to go with a stick he was comfortable with. It was over in an instant. Jumping back out of range of the drifter's sword, the villager delivered a blow with his foot-long baton. It slammed into the drifter's face, knocking him out on the spot. Lyret treated these villagers as if they were children. If they held back against her because she was a woman, she had no qualms about knocking them senseless. Even when they gave it their all, every swing meant only air. And when they were finally exhausted, she delivered the coup de grace. In that instant, the fact that this beautiful woman was a professional combatant was pounded into them. Lyra had put down 50 of them and wasn't even breathing hard when a young man stepped forward. She occasionally taught swordsmanship and martial arts. When she did, she always saw him there.
3: What can I do for you, Pete?
0: Perhaps catching the irritation in Lyra's voice, the young man hastily pulled a small package out of his pocket and pushed it into her hand.
19: Well, I didn't know when it was. Your birthday, that is.
0: This was probably the first time he'd ever given anything to a member of the opposite sex. The boy, Pete, was 16 years old.
3: My birthday's soon enough. Thank you.
19: Really? Great. See ya.
0: Dee showed up too. If he were human, he'd have been wheezing and panting, but his now pale complexion only lent his handsome features more intensity, making even the jaded mercenaries freeze in their tracks. In one sense, no one could have been less suited to lead than Dee. Even looking at him from afar, men and women, young and old, just seemed to melt. When he got closer, young ladies and those who were far from young either grew dreamy or fainted. This being the case, he could have relied on his voice alone. But even that brought nothing but remarks about how refined and pleasing and utterly irresistible it was.
3: For the love of God,

0: sounds pretty suspicious. Send them on their way. There's no telling what they've got planned. They're drifters who work for a price, after all.
1: So am I.
2: The three enormous men were like a wall, but they did indeed have a bottle of whiskey with them. Dee led them back to his room.
3: What's wrong with using the office?
1: That's for work.
3: Whatever.
2: Palau, who had a black patch over his right eye, surveyed the room.
4: Looks like we don't have enough chairs.
2: Though there was a sofa and armchairs. They were built for normal-sized people, and a sofa intended to seat two would be filled by Gil alone. Only Dee could sit in the armchairs.
1: This'll be fine.
0: Wow. Now here's a deputy he knows how to act.
3: But first, a drink. This whiskey's got a wild cobra head in it. Pretty cool, eh?
2: Starting with a drink, it was something of an anachronism, but a good way to size somebody up. Whiskey, with a wild cobra head in it, was used to anesthetize monsters and supernatural creatures in the 5-ton and over class. Things like armored serpents or Templar rhinos. It was more of a drug than a drink, and almost more of a poison than a drug. And even the most seasoned alcoholic would be knocked on his ass with the first sip. Together, the three of these guys might be able to drain the cup in 2 or 3 minutes. Saying nothing, Dee set down the empty cup. There was no sign of the kind of reaction the trio expected. The hunter's complexion didn't change a bit. He wasn't even breathing hard.
0: How was it?
1: Aren't you going to have a drink?
0: You're damn straight I am.
2: As soon as he did, his body lifted a foot off the floor, as if the ground had tossed him up. It was the result of his muscles gone mad. There was a loud thud. It was the sound of Gil's heart beating. In midair, his massive form doubled over at the waist. Then he fell. There was another thud. His face was crimson, but it wasn't flush from the alcohol coursing through his blood. He was bleeding. Blood gushed from every pore in his face.
4: Hey, Gil?
3: Oh, shut your traps.
4: Are you okay?
0: See if you can say, Peter Piper picked a peck of pickled peppers.
2: Gil pulled a pair of automatic handguns from the shoulder holsters under either arm. He lowered back down to the ground.
3: How was that?
1: I'd call it a draw.
3: All right. Now we can get down to brass tacks. The truth is, during the day I came and proposed this stuff to the good sheriff, and he kicked my ass right out. All the preparations to fight them Black Death gang off have been made here already. But it seems a waste to just twiddle our thumbs waiting for them to get here. Let's take the fight to them instead of just fighting them off. What do you think?
4: They've got at most 60 men. There's a pseudo-noble in the mix, but for the regular ones, the three of us could kill half of them if we had you on our side. It won't take long at all. Hit them while they're sleeping, take out as many as we can, then fall back. We're talking a surgical strike here. They'd never expect us to come out and hit them while they're still 30 miles out. It can't fail.
1: When do we go?
0: Come on!
4: All right, let's go!
3: Let's go! Tonight, right away. Our cyborg horse could do the 30 miles each way in about 2 hours. Add in another hour for the wet work, and we'll be back here in 3 hours, having ourselves another drink. We're all set to go. As soon as you're ready, meet us at the north gate.
2: The sound of a cyborg horse's hooves grew louder and closer. It was by the north gate. The three large figures standing beside their horses turned in that direction. Tonight was their turn guarding the gate. In another 30 minutes, the next shift would arrive. It was for that reason they'd chosen to go out through the main gate instead of just sneaking out through the back gate to the south.
3: Okay, let's move out.
5: Hold it.
2: The voice came from behind a flower-covered trellis to one side of the gates. Two new figures now stood before the trio.
4: Dee, you dirty...
5: Sorry, boys, but he's working for me.
0: You stinking traitor!
6: Simmer down.
2: Dee was on the back of his horse, completely unfazed, not moving a muscle, his face devoid of emotion. He seemed like a gorgeous god of fate in heaven above, coldly staring down at arguing dolts.
5: Stop all this foolishness. Right now, every

0: fighting man we can get is worth more than all the nobles' gems. I can't have you three getting yourselves killed. No surgical strikes.
1: You told them all about that, you bastard.
2: I'm working for him.
3: Hellfire!
4: Sold us out! Oh.
0: Swear to me you won't try anything like this on your own again. If not, you'll all be dismissed without pay.
1: Hey, we were just trying...
0: Do you swear it or don't you?
1: Okay, let's go. Me seeing you, sweetheart.
0: Hold up. Where do you think you're going?
5: Where? Back into town, I guess. Later on, we're gonna pound that freaking hunter into a pulp.
0: If you want to pound someone into a pulp, do it out there.
5: What?
0: As sheriff, I'd like to propose a certain plan. Basically, it's a lightning strike at the Black Death Gang's camp 30 miles south of here to deal some damage to their equipment and personnel.
6: Gil and Josh slowed their horses and turned and gaped in amazement. Palau's jaw dropped.
0: Our cyborg horses could make the trip there and back in less than 2 hours. Figuring in the time for the actual assault, we could be back in the village drinking wild Cobra whiskey in 3 hours.
1: Hey, that's what I...
0: Yeah, Dee told me. I was surprised how close our ideas were.
1: Hold on there. That was my idea.
0: In that case, you shouldn't have any complaints about it. The problem's whether it can actually be done or not. I think it can.
1: You're damn straight it can. The one and only Gil Mandalay came up with that idea.
0: So, should we give it a shot? Too bad I won't be there to see it happen, though.
5: You mean we can go ahead?
0: Yes, you guys and Dee. I couldn't have picked anyone better for the job.
1: You dirty little...
7: Knock it off, both of you.
1: My, aren't you the feminist?
7: I don't want to hear any funny voices out of you, you damn traitor. Okay, Sheriff, we're gonna go out there and stir things up. But the leader's gotta be...
1: me.
6: A 1,000 yards shy of their target, the four men dismounted. They'd heard the Black Death had scouts with keen hearing and the ability to see well in the dark. From experience, they knew they couldn't go any closer without being detected. Though it was Dee who ordered them to dismount, no one voiced any complaints. A light danced in the distant darkness, most likely a fire at the outlaws' encampment.
8: The enemy probably has scouts out.
6: The hair that covered half his face glowed with the strange green light from his electronic eye.
1: We're counting on that peeper of yours. Come through for us, big guy.
8: Well, I can see a structure. A farmhouse?
5: That wasn't on the map.
2: Let's move.
6: With this signal from Dee, they started off on foot, leading their horses behind them. After they'd advanced about 500 yards, they saw a couple of riders to their right who were apparently on watch. But the four men slipped by them without the outlaws noticing, reaching a spot where they could make out the rest of the hostiles around the campfire. Gil lowered his electronic binoculars and turned to Palau.
1: We gotta find where the enemy's got their weapons stashed.
8: Leave it to me.
6: Taking off his backpack, Palau pulled a remote control and an odd-looking bundle out of it. When the remote was switched on, the bundle immediately transformed into an airplane with a 3-foot wingspan. He apparently carried it around all folded up.
8: I bought this little reconnaissance plane off a traveling arms merchant. With this lens attached, whatever this baby sees will go right into my eye. Stand back, guys.
6: The plane glided off into the darkness.
1: So, what you see?
8: At 1,500 feet, zooming in. Okay, they've got some serious armament. One triple-shot missile launcher, an old-fashioned 50-ton intelligent tank like they used back in the Nobility Wars, and a 10-shot 50-millimeter laser cannon. Plus 3 heavy machine guns, 10 light ones, a shitload of automatic rifles.
1: No village could hold them off, no matter how tight their defenses. We'll take them out starting with the biggest guns first, Captain. Just as planned.
2: Just as planned. What about the guards?
8: One each on the 4 points of the compass. They've got short-range radar, too. Effective at maybe 50 yards. No surprise here, but the missiles, tank, and a laser cannon each seem to have about 5 guys posted on them round the clock.
1: In other words, it's gonna be tricky trying to get in without being noticed. Got any suggestions, Captain?
5: I could land them with this. One blast, and it'd be complete havoc. What do you say to running in then?
2: We'll use a diversion.
6: The hunter reached with his left hand towards Palau's face. The light from the man's electronic eye was hidden as the palm of Dee's hand covered it, and then quickly pulled his hand away.
2: They've got a makeshift ammo dump set up behind the farmhouse. I'll take that out.
1: Now, how do you know that? What's the story, Palau?
8: Pretty boy's right. How'd you access what was in my eye?
2: Synchronized watches. I'll take out the ammo dump exactly 4 minutes from now. As soon as it blows, we'll get the missiles, tanks, and lasers in that order. You're on the tank and lasers. I'll handle the missiles.
1: You don't seriously intend to haul them out of here, do you? Because if you're not careful blowing them up, not only will those guys get blown to pieces, but we will too. What are you thinking?
2: You have 4.5 minutes to get it done. We'll meet back here in 5 minutes.
6: The figure in black spun around, but none of the other three noticed that his left hand was missing from the wrist down. The house was filled with a stench of blood. It had seeped into the very cores of the roof beams, the logs of the walls, and the floorboards rotting them. And even if the house were raised, the area would retain a cloying smell that would keep any living creatures from drawing closer. Until this evening, it hadn't been that way. The former residents had been very good about getting rid of the smell, which posed the greatest threat to their self-control. But at present, the floor was covered with blood-red plastic. Bags of plasma for medical procedures, each containing 100 cc's, were spread across the floor. However, that wasn't the source of the stench. The fluid of over 100 of these bags had been emptied into his body, and the blood now clung to his flesh and bones and organs. When he opened his eyes, it began to slosh, and when he got up out of bed, it eddied wildly in him.
4: He's coming. He's coming. Yes, here he comes.
6: A sword gleamed in either hand.
4: Oh, come. Please come to me. You're the one who can kill me. Zeke, Bayon, Kronos, are you all set? Are you ready to sing the songs of death? Better think of some words to beg for your lives. This time, we'll be up against a formidable foe.
6: A black glint zipped to the wall. Striking the logs, it laid waste to the caulking between the thick trunks and shot through. After zipping along the ground for another 20 yards, it stabbed into something. And the instant it did, a low groan came from beneath it as something crept along, black and spider-like. The ammo dump, shielded by vinyl and reinforced plastic, lay just ahead of those 5 painfully struggling legs. The missiles were mounted on a steel truck. The 5 men standing guard didn't move a muscle as they scanned their surroundings. It was easy enough to approach them. Dee's feet didn't make a sound, and his body melded with the darkness. On a night when even the stars weren't out, he could stand right in front of a person without them even knowing it. Avoiding the watchfire, the hunter glided toward the man guarding the rear of the truck. His gait wavered unexpectedly as vertigo suddenly assailed him. The bat's venom hadn't left him yet. Dropping down on one knee, he put an arm out to brace his upper body as he doubled over, but his hand was missing.
8: Who goes there?
6: Even though he lay in the beam of light, Dee didn't respond immediately. This time, the venom was having a particularly strong effect on him. Other guards came running with their firearms or long swords drawn. The air of malevolence that enveloped them was channeled through the looks they gave Dee, but it vanished with shocking ease. Merciless and malevolent faces acquired embarrassingly stupid expressions of rapture, for they had looked at Dee's face. This strangely amicable state between friend and foe existed for exactly 1 second. It was Dee that shattered it. To the men, it probably looked as if the gorgeous intruder had spread black wings and taken off. His talons were a blade crueler than any they'd ever known. The tank in particular had a great many watchfires around it. The computer within it could navigate the vehicle, pinpoint enemies, and launch attacks that would destroy the defensive walls around a village. Its 150mm cannon could reduce to dust anyone who resisted, while the four machine guns would turn them into hamburger. 3.5 inches of high polymer armor were capable of deflecting any and all attacks by the enemy, making this tank essentially invincible out on the frontier.
5: He's late. What do we do?
6: Josh and Bilal were in depths of the darkness about 30 feet away from the tank encampment.
8: Damned if I know. We're running out of time. Do we do this or what?
6: Bilal quickly got to his feet, holding a small automatic pistol in either hand. Each had a silencer resembling a sausage on the end of it.
8: Cover me!
6: He dashed away. He came into the light of the fire. Spotting him, two of the guards raised their rifles. Shot right between the eyes, the guards flew backward. Palau swiftly circled around behind the tank. The remaining three guards jumped out.
7: What the hell?
6: Two of them were wearing bulletproof helmets, masks, and body armor. Reconnaissance from the air hadn't shown their gear.
8: Seriously? What the hell?
6: Spent casings of gold flew through the air, and one of the men fell after being hit 10 times. One of the men in body armor was shot through the neck. The other one managed to deflect all the bullets as he brought his rifle to bear. A report that was nothing like that of a handgun split the night air. The element of surprise was lost. The whole encampment awoke at once.
8: Damn it, die when I shoot you!
6: Palau cursed as the massive round from the rifle scored a hit on his solar plexus. It was an entry wound the size of a grown man's head. The flesh rolled into the wound like mud, filling it up again. Two more slugs hit him in the chest, and the same thing happened with both of them.
8: See, truth be known, I was born for shootouts. See, I've got this regenerative ability.
6: Taking aim at the throat of the dumbfounded guard, he fired off 10 shots, two of which found their mark. Bending back like a longbow, the man fell.
9: We're under attack! Over by the tank! Don't let him get away!
6: The voices and footfalls barreled closer. Palau fired indiscriminately. After 2 or 3 shots, the slide remained back.
8: Out of ammo. Some pro I am.
6: As he stood bolt upright, something howled past his chest. 20 yards away, flames exploded among the figures headed toward him.
10: Consider yourself covered.
8: Took your sweet time about it.
6: Palau raced over to the tank, took an explosive charge and timer from his belt, and pushed them into the tank's treads. There was a mechanical whir. The turret of the tank was turning.
8: Don't tell me it's gonna fire that thing. What?
6: Right in front of his face was the smaller muzzle of the machine gun, mounted beside the tank's main gun.
11: That's Josh's anti-tank rifle. That idiot!
6: It was time to prepare for a fight. Judging from the location of the explosion, the outlaws would probably figure the laser cannon was in danger too, and come running.
11: Took them long enough.
6: Crouching down, Gil ran. The bodies of guards lay all around the laser cannon he'd rigged with explosives. The men who came running to the scene wouldn't even have time to be surprised. In fact, they wouldn't have time to notice anything. There were 2 minutes until detonation. Gil halted. A figure stood there. The height and build were both quite similar to Dee's, but it wasn't him. Even the hunter's shadow was gorgeous. Time was too precious for him to give it any further consideration. Gil channeled his strength into his gaze. It was something he'd been born with, and family members, teachers, and friends who'd been exposed to it had died. If he concentrated, he could knock insects out of the air, make a person's heart explode, or make plants wither with just a look. Fish would drown and bob to the surface. Classmates he didn't care for would fall, and policemen dropped dead. The next thing he knew, he was doing it for a living. It wasn't until several years later that he learned the nature of his power and how to control it. After taking nearly 200 lives, clutching his chest, his foe toppled forward. That was the usual reaction, and Gil was satisfied. Quickly turning around, he was just about to leave but a pained voice detained him.
4: If you're going to hit me in the chest, you should at least do it with a stake.
6: The man rose from the ground, as strong as a mountain. He was in the midst of drawing the twin longswords that were crossed on his back. Clanging them together, the man charged forward. Gil focused his gaze for all he was worth. Just then, the ammo dump exploded. Josh's anti-tank rifle was no more than a bottle rocket in comparison. The shockwave and shrapnel instantly killed 20 of the outlaws, and all of the rest were injured. Flames leapt wildly, trying to consume the encampment, and all told, more than 30 of the men were charred to the bone. The explosion could be heard, and the flames seen from the village of Geneve.
7: Looks like they pulled it off.
0: It's even bigger than I expected. You think maybe those four didn't...
7: I can't say about the other three, but Dee will probably be coming back.
0: I sure hope so.
7: Want to send someone out to meet them?
0: No. I wouldn't want to risk them running into any scouts the enemy might have out. We need every last pro we've got here.
7: I guess that's the right call. Our responsibility lies right here in this village. What kind of Black Death spies do we have sneaking around? Who was it that killed one of their men? Maybe they're one and the same. Then again, maybe they're not. There's only one thing we do know. They're a poison pill that could wreck this village. That's what should concern you and me both.
0: We've checked the village register. Only 4 people have moved into the village in the last decade. Kodo Graham, Sergei Raskingpin, Stejiban Toik, and Miriam Sarai.
7: Well, with one exception, they all seem pretty upstanding.
0: Check. All except old man Raskingpin, right?
12: Hey!
7: Speak of the devil. It's the old man.
6: Scratching the back of his head, Ross walked over to the window and looked down. The wrinkled face of the man who stood at the entrance to the stairs in a straw hat and worn jacket was turned in the lawman's direction. Seeing that it was Rust, the old man raised the bottle of liquor in his right hand.
12: Bless your hat for burning the midnight oil. Brought you a little something. I'll run it right up.
0: No, that's okay. I'll come down for it.
12: Okay. I'll leave it right here then. This here's the very finest champagne, which I happened to buy off a liquor vendor from Argo City. One swig of this and you won't be able to drink the swill they serve in this town anymore.
0: Okay, I'm sold. I'll be right down. No rest for the weary.
6: The old man wasn't outside anymore. Where he'd stood, only the bottle of liquor remained. Picking it up, the sheriff saw that it was the kind of dirt-cheap champagne only the very worst of liquor sellers even bothered carrying.
0: That lying old coot.
6: Russ returned to the stairs. He casually glanced at the bottle. It had struck him as odd at first that it was left open, but that had slipped his mind while he looked for the old man. Scanning the ground, he soon located the cap. As he reached down to pick up the cap, his fingertips brushed the ground. It was wet. Taking a pinch of dirt, he brought it up to his nose. It smelled like champagne. Really cheap stuff.
0: Huh. Looks like he spilled some.
6: Eyeing the bottle, he saw it was still about 70% full. Giving it no further thought, Rust headed back to the watchtower with the bottle in hand.
7: That's his big present?
0: Yeah, the cheapest shit they make. You probably shouldn't drink any of it.
7: I wouldn't drink it either if I were you.
0: Well, I'll just have a sip.
6: The sheriff put the bottle to his lips and took a big swallow. She knew better than anyone how much he liked to drink and how well he could hold his liquor. A second later, she realized he'd made a fatal error. Russ clutched his belly and doubled over. Russ vomited, but it wasn't alcohol he brought up. A deep red mass of blood hit the floor, spreading wide.
7: Russ!
0: Stay back! This thing just slid down into my belly all of a sudden.
6: His fingers, which had been pressed to his solar plexus, dangled limply now. Beneath them, Lyra glimpsed a bloodied blade. It had begun slowly sawing in a line along his stomach. The flesh split open, and his fingers fell off completely. Blood poured from the lawman like a waterfall.
7: Russ!
0: It's all right, Lear. Don't let the bastard get away!
6: The warrior woman took a step back and drew the sword from her hip. Rust staggered, his body racked with pain, but he didn't fall. He was gritting his teeth. Every one of his muscles tightened, and even his anus clenched. But it wasn't in an effort to overcome his pain.
7: You'll never get away now.
6: Lyra directed her remark directly toward the now immobilized knife jabbing from the lawman's flesh. Her lovely countenance was as frightening as it was bewitching.
7: Identify yourself. Are you a spy for the Black Death?
13: This was a mistake. Who could have known the sheriff was a pseudo-noble? There's the screw-up of a lifetime. My name's Dahmen. Yeah, I snoop for the Black Death.
7: But you have another name, don't you? Stabon Towick.
13: I knew a farmer by that name.
7: You're ready for what's coming, aren't you? Just one last thing. Are you the only one they've got lurking in the village?
13: Oh, wouldn't you love to know?
7: Was it you that killed the guy with the bats? Or was it one of your friends?
13: No, it wasn't any of us. That would have to be someone else. Seems we're not the only danger you've got here in town. You better look around real good. The gang will be here in 2 days. Then, no matter who you've got living here, you'll all get sent to hell together. Okay, go ahead and stab away if you must.
7: Thanks for the warning.
6: Her right arm trembled with an electric urge to kill. However, she quickly lowered it.
0: What are you doing, Lyra?
6: Not replying, she pulled a silver cylinder about the size of a cigarette from a pouch on her left hip. She then rubbed the black end of it against her cape. From within it came a sound like gunpowder burning.
7: This remedy's a little harsh, but hang in there.
0: Okay.
6: They joined forces in an example of perfect teamwork. Showing no fear or doubt, Rust opened his mouth. Lyra shoved the cylinder into it. Rust swallowed it without biting down.
13: What the hell do you think
6: There was a scream of despair. Before it had ended, fire shot from Rust. 10,000-degree flames from the incendiary device spewed from his mouth, nose, ears, even his belly. Blazing like a torch, the sheriff said nothing as he fell to his knees. But another scream flew from his abdomen, then quickly died again. As he thudded against the floor, a white fog blasted his body and the flames on it.
7: We were dealing with a liquid person here. If I'd stabbed him, he just would have spilled out through the wound and gotten away. Just why he asked me to stab him.
6: Galloping on his cyborg horse, Dee pulled back on the reins about 3/4 of a mile away from the encampment. He was in the middle of the wilderness. After confirming that the tank and laser cannon had been destroyed, he'd gone to the rendezvous point. Gil and the others hadn't come back. And that wasn't all that hadn't returned. Dee's left hand was still missing. Without bothering to search for it, he headed toward the village. From the time they'd parted company, each of them had been responsible for their own fate. If the hand was still fine, it would come back. If it didn't come back, that was all there was to it. But Dee hadn't halted his steed to confirm that the outlaw band behind him had been wiped out. He'd heard a cry of pain ring out in the darkness. It was the voice of his left hand. Dee's eyes focused on an area where weeds as tall as a man's chest were swaying in the night breeze. From behind the tall grass, a face came into view. The coat that covered a build closely resembling Dee's own came down to the heels of the man's boots. As the man trod through the grass toward the hunter, Dee noticed that he had a longsword slung over his right shoulder. On the end of it was a human hand stabbed through the palm.
4: You forgot something. The first time I speared it, it ripped itself open and got free. And thanks to that, we kissed your ammo dump goodbye. But that doesn't really matter. I caught it again and kept it with me

0: Come to think of it, we had to meet.
1: So, you're a pale imitation of a noble, are you?
2: Dee's right hand slowly and quietly moved toward his shoulder for the sheath of his sword.
0: Oh, hold up there. Get too hasty and I'll have to kill this hand of yours.
1: Do whatever you like.
2: Terma's eyes bulged. Here the outlaw had thought he was holding all the cards, but he'd been dealt an unexpected blow.
0: Wait, just hold on now. You don't have a problem with going the rest of your life without your left hand?
2: Terma seemed to be at a loss.
0: Then I guess there's no point in me keeping it. You can have it back. But first, I'd like a little something in return. Like hearing about those missiles, for starters. I figured you'd blow them up or carry them off, not launch them. What's more, you scored a direct hit on that big old glacier way off in the wilderness. And that took real skill. Our tank and laser cannon got taken out too. Thanks to you, we won't be able to steamroller the target of our next job. You think maybe the two of us could talk some business?
1: What happened to the other three?
0: I faced them. That's all you need to know. And the next one I'll face is you.
1: Give me the hand back first.
0: Sure. Here you go.
2: Wiggling the sword over his shoulder back and forth, Terma freed the left hand. His sword moved forward and back. The left hand was brutally chopped in half in midair, with the halves landing in the grass to either side of Dee.
0: I just get the feeling it wouldn't be wise to have you putting that thing back on. Now, show me how good you are, Vampire Hunter Dee. Let me see with my own eyes and experience firsthand whether you're able to kill me or not.
2: Terma bit down on the fingers of his left hand. There was the sound of teeth coming together, and then another sound rang out. A crunching. He was chewing on his own fingers. He extended his hand. His thumb alone remained, the other four fingers having been bitten off.
0: Now we're the same. I want to do this fair and square. Okay, Dee? Why aren't you looking for your left hand? You don't even seem worried. Good. That's just the sort of man I've been waiting for.
2: One in the air, the other on the ground. As the two figures passed, the clash of their blades echoed and dazzling sparks flew. The pair faced off with more than 20 feet between them and once again raced forward like two winds. Winds well suited to the desolate place they were in. Accursed winds. The black wind of unearthly beauty struck with his silvery fang, and the gale that blew against him raked with steely claws. Particles of light danced, and each time a faint light filled some corner of the pitch-black wasteland that was the plain. The winds blew against each other, around again, and collided once more. A cry of pain shot out in the darkness, and something heavy thudded against the ground.
0: Why, Dee?
2: Arching backward as if he were going to keel over, Terma shook. Deep red blood flew from all over his body. He pressed his right hand against the stump of his left arm.
0: Why, Dee? Why didn't you kill me? Why'd you take off my arm and let me stab you through the heart?
2: Dee staggered backward. Terma's blade jabbed through his chest at an angle. What had happened was obvious. During their deadly battle, the residual effects of the venom and the sunlight syndrome had struck him.
0: This is no good, Dee. No good at all. You were supposed to slay me. You were the hunter who could do it. If you can't, I'll become a noble.
2: Dee fell. Without looking, Terma reached over with his right hand and pulled the sword from Dee's heart.
0: There's no one now. No one at all.
2: A search was performed on the house belonging to Domin of the Black Death Gang, also known as the farmer Stajabon Toek. The reason for the search of Toek's house was obvious enough. The old man was brought in because he was suspected of complicity with him. After all, Toek, a liquid human, had concealed himself in the bottle of champagne the old man brought. The old man, of course, maintained that he didn't know anything about the incident, though he could recall being in the saloon, having a few drinks, and overhearing that Rust and Lyra were in the watchtower. He said he didn't remember going out there or leaving the bottle behind. About 5 minutes had elapsed from the moment when the old man called out to Rust to when the sheriff reached the bottom of the tower. After setting down the bottle, the old man had left immediately. And if Toek had opened the bottle, poured out the contents, and concealed himself in it, there was a very good chance that he'd been tailing the old man. However, Toek hadn't been at the saloon, and the idea to go out to the tower, according to the old man's account, had come from hearing in the saloon that Rust and Lyra were there. The chances that Toek had happened to spot the old man and then follow him were extremely remote. It was quite conceivable that this had been planned in advance. It was the same time Old Man Rasking Pan was hanging around town. It wouldn't have been at all strange if Toek had encountered the man before he went to the saloon. Lyra's investigation had been thorough. On her way back from Toek's house, she'd stopped by the old man's place, which was less than 200 yards from the farmer's, and learned that the old man had passed another villager before going to the saloon. Rust moved on to his next problem. Shortly before noon, he paid a visit to the mayor at the town hall. 2 hours later, a mother and child were sent out through the main gates to the village. It was Toek's wife and his son, who just turned 3. The mayor of a village had the ultimate right to decide what was done with the family of a villager who'd broken the law. Discussing this was the purpose of Rust's visit. The woman had met Toek 4 years earlier, when he first came to the village, and they'd had a child together. From that day until this, the woman had gone without knowing who or what he really was. In frontier villages, it wasn't rare for people to do what Toek had done. Therefore, communities made their own distinct sets of laws intended to root out such people. In the case of Geneve, there was a strict clause that stated, "Anyone married to someone from outside the village who has any reason to suspect their spouse of behavior unbecoming a villager, no matter how slight, should contact the sheriff." Toek's wife was considered to have breached this rule. But Toek's wife refused to accept their decision, protesting that she hadn't known anything. That was the mayor's decision, though the deputy mayor tried to suggest that perhaps he was being a bit too hard on her. It was his habit to find fault with every little thing the mayor did, and as always, his objection was ignored. Their deliberation proceeded smoothly, and it was decided that they would generously allow the mother and her son to go to a neighboring village while it was still light out. Toward that end, her neighbors loaded all her furniture and possessions into a wagon. Laying curses on the lot of them, the woman took up the reins of her wagon. Wheels creaking, they rolled into the darkness. Even after the wagon had vanished from sight, the cries of the child still trailed along after it, but his whimpering stopped abruptly. All the villagers knew in an instant what that meant.
3: It's Gil's guys. They're coming.
2: Russ sat alone in his office. Villagers had been coming to ask about their station in battle or how rations were going to be distributed. But since the mother and child had been exiled, there had been no sign of anyone. Rust wasn't to blame, and everyone knew it. So no one gave him a hard time about it. But aside from the mayor, the sheriff was the other face of authority. At times like this, people always needed someone to be a sacrifice. The one they looked away from.
3: What's all this?
4: Daddy, the mayor told me to bring you this. It's the cheese they make out at Stephen's place. It's the best in the whole village.
3: Well, I'll be. You give your father, the mayor, my regards. Anything else I can help you with?
4: There's something I've wanted to ask you for some time now.
3: What's that?
4: When your term's up here, where will you go?
3: You mean, do I have somewhere special I'm headed? There never has been, and there never will be.
4: Good. In that case, you could stay here, couldn't you?
2: A terrible calm flowed into Rust's heart. He'd earned the right to just soak it in. He was just about to tell her what was right, but then his ears caught something. The mother shouting out beyond the gates.
3: No. I don't want to seem rude, but I'm not like you people. I can't live here like the rest of you do.
4: Why not?
3: A person's path in life is set when they're born. It's a legacy from their fathers. Step off that path and there's no getting back on it again. The next thing you know, you're lost in a fog. Out there, there's a cliff called ruin. But you never know it till you've fallen from it.
4: And you, you've fallen, haven't you?
3: Yeah, just once. And ever since, I've been lost.
4: Maybe your path led you here. Isn't that conceivable?
3: Thank you.
4: Wouldn't you be good enough to give me a straight answer? The mayor wants to know, too.
3: Someday I will.
4: I just want an answer.
3: You'll get it when this business is settled. Judging from the size of last night's explosion, the enemy will be delayed a few days in getting here. But that's all. They'll be coming for sure. Since Dee, Gil, and the others haven't come back, you could say we've lost more of our strength than the enemy has. Still, the villagers and I have to fight them. And you do too.
2: Cheryl gazed at him softly. She didn't see the face of a sheriff gripped by anxiety. It was the face of a hard man who seemed chiseled from stone.
4: You're right. I got a little ahead of myself. I'm sorry.
2: As Cheryl was leaving, Lyra came back in. She followed Cheryl out the door with her eyes.
5: Sorry, but I could hear you from outside. That girl could be in some danger. The danger being that she likes you. If I were your enemy and I saw how tough you were, I'd use someone important to you to get some leverage.
3: You're right.
5: What do you intend to do?
3: It's obvious. Once this job is finished, we move on. My path is already set.
5: I'll be the one that puts you down. Don't worry about that.
3: See that you do.
2: Just then, the siren that alerted villagers when an emergency had occurred resounded through the night sky.
6: Sheriff, those two men, Josh and Palau, they've been spotted heading this way.
7: Were Gil and Dee with them?
6: No, sir. They weren't.
5: What could have taken them a full day?
2: It was clear what she wasn't saying. A party that had gone off to fight a pseudo-vampire had returned a day later under darkness of night. It would be odd to think that they were still okay.
7: What about the woman and her child?
6: Apparently she gave in and left just 5 minutes ago.
7: Ugh, bad luck. She'll run right into them, won't she?
6: That's right.
2: The highway had been twisting to run off 50 yards from the gates, and a road 30 feet wide connected it to the village. There were three lights atop the gates that illuminated the ground 40 to 50 feet away. It looked like the pair had just stepped from the darkness into the enormous circle of light. No, not a pair. There were four people. Palau had Toek's wife in his arms, while Josh held the three-year-old boy.
7: Hold it right there!
2: The villagers and mercenaries lined up to either side of him were already drawing a bead on the hearts of the four with bows and firearms. Palau and Josh halted.
8: This is a fine welcome we get. You must have seen the damage we managed to do last night. And this is how you greet your heroes?
7: What have you been doing all this time?
9: My horse got taken out. The wilderness is crawling with all kinds of monsters. We had to fight our way through them the whole way back. It wouldn't kill you folks to show us a tad more kindness.
7: You guys know the rules of the frontier. We gotta check you for wounds. Set those two down first.
2: Rust had been able to read the mother and child's expressions. Shivering as if with an ague, they had faces slick with sweat and taut with fear. They looked like death warmed over. They could tell. They knew what the two men with them were now. They knew because the men's bodies were cold as ice. They weren't breathing. When the bright light bleached their faces, their lips alone were strangely red, with stark fangs peeking from between them.
7: Set those two down and submit to a check. If everything's fine, you'll be drinking like fish tonight.
9: Did you hear that, Josh?
8: That's mighty cold of them, Palau.
9: So, we're gonna do like they say?
8: It ain't like we've got a choice.
9: We're setting them down now. Get ready to give us that once-over.
2: A collective sigh of relief escaped the group on top of the gates. And then, the horror started all over again. Palau's eyes gave off a red gleam, and the warrior bit down hard on the neck of the trembling woman. It was clear from Josh's startled expression that his compatriot's action was unexpected. Later examination of the mother's remains would reveal that she'd badly hurt both hands while pounding on the main gates and trying to get back into the village. Her skin had broken, exposing the raw flesh beneath. Fresh blood had seeped from the wounds as well. Perhaps Palau had been fighting the urges brought on by the red hue of blood from the mother's hand and the scent that lingered in the air. Until finally, he reached a point where he could restrain himself no longer. The people watching from the gates were frozen. For the first time ever, they were witness to the legendary terror. The nobility's hegemony over the frontier had long since ended, and though people saw the victims they left behind, no one but the very eldest had ever witnessed anyone being drained of their blood. But was this how a noble would feed? No. They drove their fangs in and drank up the lifeblood that spilled out. Palau, however, gave his head a shake that helped him bite halfway through the woman's neck. Bright blood spurted out. The mother flailed her arms. Blood splashed wildly in the brightly lit circle. Palau's face was a nightmare. Eyes crimson, fangs stained with blood, cheeks trembling with rapture. Spitting out a chunk of the woman's flesh, he once again drove his face into the gaping, bloody wound. A small hole opened in the middle of Palau's forehead, and half his face blew off. However, Palau didn't fall. What remained of his mouth twisted into a smile. Flesh swelled in the devastated section, and bone formed. A new eyeball gleamed. Such were the regenerative powers of a vampire. His fangs once more sank into the woman's neck. They could all hear the sound of him gulping down mouthful after mouthful. Josh had been standing there looking at his compatriot as if he were an idiot for betraying himself. But at this point, his eyes also began to give off a demonic gleam. The face of a carnivore leered at the child. Fangs, thirsty for fresh blood, went for the pale throat of the boy, who was so completely terrified he couldn't make a sound. Something whistled through the air and impacted the man's right shoulder. It was a short wooden arrow that sent Josh spinning. He let go of the child, who fell to the ground. The man prepared to leap, but a second arrow took him through the back of the neck, poking out through his chest. Even writhing on the ground, he still seemed like a wild beast. Though the plain wooden arrow hadn't fatally wounded him, it could hurt nobility and their ilk 10 times worse than conventional weapons.
7: Stay up here.
2: Russ jumped from his position atop the guard station. As soon as he landed, he knocked a third arrow and trained it on Palau. Suddenly, Palau lifted the mother's body up to use as a shield. Though he knew she was beyond saving, Rust didn't fire.
5: Out of the way.
7: What are you here for?
5: If you're not gonna shoot, take the kid and get out of the way.
2: Before he could stop her, her lithe figure calmly moved forward like a blossom swaying in the breeze. Not so much as glancing at Josh, she made directly for Palau. Firing his third shot into the writhing Josh, Rust dashed over to the child, scooped him up, and fell back to the gates. Lyra bounded. Palau lifted the still twitching mother over his head. He stared in amazement as a blade pierced the woman through the heart and sank into his forehead.
10: Whoa!
2: Lyra was a woman who was willing to stab even an innocent victim to get at the enemy.
10: What? That hurts! Oh, it hurts so bad! It's not right. I'm a noble now!
2: With the longsword impaling both of them still in hand, Lyra landed in front of the man. Her right index finger went for her left hip, and the little gold ring that jutted from it. Still holding the mother's corpse, Palau spread his arms as if posing a query. It was an overly dramatic gesture.
10: Hey, bitch! I'm a noble! I even drank this woman's blood! It was sweet. I didn't think anything could ever taste so good. That's proof I'm a noble, right? So why does plain old steel hurt so bad?
5: Because it's been baptized in the church back in my hometown, wherever that was. Grade 13 Baroneth steel soaked in holy water and hammered 10 million times by the swordsmith. Now consider yourself honored and beg for your life.
2: Palau charged her, his mouth snapped open wide, his lips and maw both stained bright red. Something whistled through the air. Lyra had stepped out of the way, and Palau ran by her on the left. But he was running only from the waist down. During 5 or 6 more steps, there was an explosion of blood as if the legs had just splattered against a rock. And then they fell over. The upper body had fallen by Lyra's side. Its eyes were wide open, looking up at her as if she were beyond belief. But death quickly spread across the face. In the beam of the searchlight, it looked as if a line the color of blood arced into the woman's hand, but it quickly disappeared. Lyra turned around. Crawling on all fours like a dog, Josh seemed to take note of his foe, because he lifted the upper half he could barely support. Blade still in hand, Lyra walked over to Josh. Her gait made it clear she was free of hesitation or any hint of mercy for this person who'd been a colleague until a day earlier.
5: Are you going to fight me too?
8: Of course! As sure as I'm a noble!
5: You're a fake!
2: The keen sound that rang out didn't seem to be that of cleaving flesh.
5: I'll be damned.
2: Josh hadn't fled. Still down on his knees, he'd merely let his upper body fall again. Lyra's blade had been parried by the rifle across his back. As the warrior woman took a new stance, he swung the weapon around to point its barrel at her torso.
8: Nighty-night, warrior woman.
5: Nighty-night, faker.
2: A long, long stream of fire angled down toward the ground. Rust alone noticed that there were actually 2 streams, not one. Not only did the 40-millimeter anti-tank round split in 2 directly in front of Lyra, but the halves also changed direction, striking the ground in the distance. A ferocious pair of fiery pillars soared up to the heavens. Devoid of noxious flames or black smoke, they were rather lovely. The people who turned to look at them turned back again at the sound of the dying screams. Standing bolt upright, Josh had taken Lyra's blessed sword through the throat, with the blade running clean through the crown of his head. Managing to sputter something that was not actual words, the giant of a man was slowly being lifted. Who would have thought the woman could achieve such a thing with one slim arm? Bending her fully extended arm ever so slightly, Lyra gave the massive form a push. As all of Josh's 450 pounds lay suspended over the ground, Lyra swept out with both hands. The traitor was reduced to 4 chunks of flesh in midair, which fell to the ground with a torrential downpour of blood. Giving her longsword a single flick to clean off the gore before returning it to its sheath, Lyra walked back toward the gates. When the great doors opened, the space behind them was filled with villagers. Russ was there, as was Cheryl, who held Toic's son. Halting in front of them, Lyra brushed her hand against the child's cheek, and then she turned and walked towards the sheriff.
5: Rust, once dawn comes, exile him to a neighboring village.
3: Will do, ma'am.
2: 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Narrated by Scott McCormick, with David Kwee-Kwee as D, Terrence Azelford as Hand, Daniel Yaka as Sheriff Rust, and Aaron Lynn as Lyra. 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

0: now, the rest of the story. I met the most wonderful woman today, Ben told his mother. Her name is Minnie Palmer. Emma smiled. That's nice, dear, she told her son, and she continued with her household chores. It was Ben's father, Meyer, who sensed something was wrong. This is not someone from the Barrison Theater, is it? He called out from another room. Well, indeed it was someone from the Barrison Theater, where Ben was employed for $7.50 a week. But Minnie, anything like that, he's a high-class... Meyer and Emma said nothing for what seemed like a long while, each recalling the impressive succession of failures that had led to this most recent of their son's aspirations, chronic truancy, an aversion to study. His high school career had ended prematurely. Flunked out of every single course is what he did. Consequently expelled. Luckily, the local business college did not require a high school diploma for their new applicants. Less fortunately, they required students to remain awake during class, so Ben was thrown out before the first semester had ended. Emma had always hoped that her son might become a great musician someday, but he refused to practice scales, which so angered his music teacher that Ben's lessons were eventually terminated. Meyer had always hoped that his son might join him in the haberdashery business. But after a few weeks on that job and several critical costly errors in judgment, the bewildered apprentice was fired by his own father. Now, Ben wanted to be in show business with some stranger named Minnie Palmer. But she's offering me twice what I make at the Barrison, Ben exclaimed enthusiastically, plus transportation and room and board when I travel with her act. Travel with her act. The blood drained instantly from Meyer's face. These people in the theater are rotten human beings, he shouted. They have no morals. They have no decency. If you go on the stage, Meyer threatened his son, then don't bother coming home ever again. Much as Ben hungered for the kind of appreciation Minnie and Palmer had shown him, and much as he would have liked to go out into the world and make something of himself, the thought of disappointing his parents even more than he already had, was somehow intolerable and unbearable. So Ben, deflated, said, "Don't worry, Mama, don't worry, Papa." He said, "I'll find something else to be good at." And the dejected 17-year-old violinist, Benjamin Kubelski, returned to his job in the pit orchestra at Waukegan's Barrison Theater, certain that he had missed his one big opportunity for success, never imagining a day years later when he would climb up on the vaudeville stage alone as comedian Jack Benny. Oh, that act that Jack Benny might have joined in 1911, that fledgling troupe comprised of manager Minnie Palmer's own four sons, Herbert and Leonard, Arthur and Julius. You remember them as Zeppo and Chico and Harpo and Groucho Marx. You remember them as the Marx Brothers. Only now you know the rest of the story. Now, the rest of the story. Ohio State University, main campus in Columbus. Something important is missing. A precious, priceless something placed somewhere in the spaces between the buildings in 1936, and now it's gone. I'm staring right now at the ethereal grain of an aerial photograph of that campus, half-century-old documents dotted with arrow markers and letter indicators. Today's investigators, poring over those photos, are certain that the cherished memento is still there, still standing in its original location. What they do not know is precisely where. So the search continues for a monument. A tribute to an athlete who ranks to this day among the greatest ever to grace the Olympic highlight reel, Jesse Owens. It was competing for his Ohio State University track team that Jesse began shattering world records. In fact, in one event alone, May 1935, he bettered the world's best running broad jump and 220-yard low hurdles and 220-yard dash, and he equaled the all-time anywhere 100-yard dash all on the same day. But history best remembers track genius Jesse Owens for embarrassing Adolf Hitler in the 1936 Olympic Games in Berlin. Hitler, you will recall, had intended to exploit the Games to demonstrate the superiority of the Aryan race. And along comes Jesse.
1: flying past the fastest runners in the Führer's stable of supermen. 4 gold medals Jesse Owens brought home from the legendary summer of 1936. And to the campus of Ohio State University, that place of many treasured memories, he brought another token of that extraordinary Olympic experience, a memorial presented to him in Berlin by the appreciative people of where? Of Germany itself. Jesse was still overseas, still competing in the big games, when the New York Times reported the story that America's newest hero was to donate that monument to his alma mater. And so, presumably, he did. I say presumably because most remarkably of all, there was no ceremony, no announcement in the local newspapers. According to family members, the memorial was simply brought to the Ohio State campus upon Jesse's return stateside, and it was given to someone who placed it somewhere outdoors, and nobody knows where. Over the years since, self-appointed sleuths have spent hundreds of hours chasing dozens of leads. One OSU graduate recalls the monument being pointed out during his 1964 freshman orientation. Another grad, an Owens contemporary, says yes, it was near the museum and the library. Owens himself stated that it had been placed in what he called All-American Row. The ongoing search was made more difficult because Jesse's Olympic memorial has inevitably changed so over the years. It has aged. It has grown. For in the wake of Jesse's triumphs, Germany's people, not yet completely poisoned by the doctrines of the Third Reich, admiringly bestowed upon him a living monument, a sapling oak tree, which even today stands unmarked, concealed among the myriad less distinguished oaks at OSU, hiding in plain sight, because as Hitler would have hated to hear, oak trees, as people, are essentially the same. And now you know the rest of the story. Now, the rest of the story. Joe stared at the floor as his agent, carefully searching for the right words, began. "How can I say this?" John Michael John said. "You've had a good career, some respectable movies, theater, club dates. I've been along for the ride and proud of it, but Joe..." The agent was struggling. "Joe, you're washed up. You're finished. I can't do any more for you. It's time we parted." Joe didn't say anything for what seemed a long time. He just sat there staring at the expensive carpet in the posh office of this well-dressed executioner, sat there thinking how tough it was to get old. So, was it harder breaking into show business or getting thrown out of it? Experienced now at both, Joe wondered as he stared. "A vaudeville man, that was rugged, the cheap hotels, the lousy food, the devastating redundancy. The eventual move to California was exciting, the lure of motion pictures, the prospect of overnight nationwide fame. The car trip west was a rough one, sleeping in a roadside tent, cooking over a roadside fire, but then it was all part of the game. And after wearing out much shoe leather in Los Angeles pavement, Joe found his way to Will Morrissey, who signed him to appear at the Orange Grove Theater, $50 a week. Terrific salary in those days. But the kick didn't last. The show closed a few weeks later, and before long, Joe was living day to day on little more than boiled rutabagas. And then out of the blue, as often it comes, the big break. A movie deal with Fox Studios. The picture was called Not to Be Trusted. Some big names on the marquee. Joe's character was a cigar-smoking con man, the partner of a jewel thief who winds up getting caught and sent to jail. Joe's performance attracted the attention of a casting director at Vitaphone in Burbank, and they were planning to make a movie called Orchids and Ermine. "Okay," said the director, "so you can act, but can you do song and dance?" Joe, a vaudeville veteran, remember, had come prepared with straw hat and cane. He bowled him over in the casting office. And the movie was a hit, big enough to convince Super Agent John Michael John to represent Joe. And that's when some good times followed. But it was Joe himself who began to tire of it all. The routines were getting old. The typecast gripe weighed down like an anvil. And then came that ugly day that his agent called him into the office to say goodbye. "No hard feelings," Michael John had told him as he was walking out the door. "Yeah," Joe called back, "no hard feelings." Maybe there weren't. Maybe it was better this way. At least that's what Joe told himself as he returned to the world of boiled rutabagas that he'd fought so hard to escape. It's a common story, really. More common a thousandfold than the occasional saga of success in that business of show that will tolerate nothing less. But now whenever you think of the tarnished tail side of that shiny Hollywood coin, you will remember the day in 1926 that a talent agent who thought he knew what he was doing dumped an old trooper named Joe Ewell, Jr., whom you know as Mickey Rooney. Utterly washed up, he said, as an entertainer. I has been at age 5. But now you know the rest of the story.

0: Today, we're all going to learn a new term. 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

Now, the rest of the story. In an era of great sports writers, Grantland Rice was the best. His florid, almost poetic style was legendary. He'd write things like, "Outlined against a blue-gray October sky, the four horsemen rode again. In dramatic lore, they are known as famine, pestilence, destruction, and death." Of course, Rice was merely describing four Notre Dame football players. His dramatic sense notwithstanding, Grantland Rice was ultimately reliable, but once that we know of, he nearly lost his credibility. It was early in his career, in 1904. Grant was a young reporter for the Atlanta Journal, had a sports column of his own, and one day he received a letter from a baseball fan in Augusta, Georgia. Seems there was a certain youngster playing for the Augusta team, minor league, and according to this fan, the young player was, quote, "one of the finest hitters I've ever seen." Now, Grant was accustomed to receiving letters from hometown fans touting their hometown favorites, but no sooner was this particular letter forgotten than another arrived on Grant's desk, another letter from another fan in another city, Anniston, Alabama this time, yet in praise of the same young baseball player. Apparently, he was playing with two teams that season, a Southeastern League team and a South Atlantic League team. And this second hometown fan was just as certain as the first that he discovered a brilliant future major league star. Well, pretty soon, sports writer Grant was deluged with letters and postcards from wherever this youngster was playing. "A terrific hitter and faster than a deer," one said. 18 years old and undoubtedly a phenomenon. Sure to be a sensation. The fastest mover I've seen in baseball," and on and on and... Finally, Grant Rice had heard enough. Two or three fans might be doubted, but not this many. So in the next day's journal, Grantland Rice introduced his new baseball discovery, a young minor leaguer bound for major league stardom. "A new wonder has arrived," he said. "The darling of the fans," he said. A week later, Grant traveled to Augusta, hoping for an interview with the young baseball firebrand. But what he found was this. Not a strapping slugger, but a scrawny boy with a .237 average. Not a base-running demon, but a lanky 18-year-old who throughout the entire season had stolen only one base. You see, what Grant Rice did not know even then was that the letters and postcards and wires profoundly praising this youngster had been signed with fictitious names, had in fact been written, each and every one, by the youngster himself. So Grant nearly lost the confidence of his readers back then. But by the next season, well, that scrawny boy with a .237 in 1904 went on to hit .326 in 1905 and to steal 40 bases. And as each year passed, Grant Rice's prediction, originally inspired by a young athlete's self-adulation, was proved over and over again. Because that minor leaguer with a fan base of one was destined for an incomparable 24-year major league career, for a record 3,033 games, for a lifetime batting average of .367, and for 892 stolen bases. Of course, you know him as Ty Cobb. Only now, you know the rest of the story.

Now, the rest of the story. It was the prospect of gold that brought people into the territory in the first place, and those who had come decided to stay. By February 1859, an act had been introduced in Congress which would make that chunk of land spanning the Rockies an official U.S. territory. The name Osage Territory was proposed, yet there was too much congressional foot-dragging to suit the enthusiastic inhabitants of the area. And so on June 6, a constitutional convention assembled, and the name Jefferson Territory was adopted, and the election of a delegate to Congress was scheduled. Had the duly elected delegate B.D. Williams simply gone to Washington, D.C., and gained the acceptance of Jefferson Territory as an official territory of the United States, then the eventual state would have been called Jefferson. But there is no such state, and here's why. Among the unsuccessful candidates for territorial delegate was a fellow named George M. Willing. He decided to go to Washington anyway. He met Delegate Williams there. He told Delegate Williams that Congress would be unlikely to buy the name Jefferson for the new territory, and that he, George Willing, had a better name, Idaho. It was an Indian word, George said. It meant gem of the mountains. And Delegate Williams said that it was a very nice name indeed, but that the territorial inhabitants had already chosen Jefferson, and Jefferson they would get. Well, shortly thereafter, both House and Senate committees determined that to start a trend naming territories after presidents would not be a good idea, and that President Washington should remain a singular honor. And so what about Idaho? George Willing once more declared. And Delegate Williams admonished that if Jefferson was out of the question, a number of names should be pondered and carefully evaluated. Well, the names proposed to the Senate committee included Tampa and Nemaura and Wapileo and Arapaho and even San Juan. The House committee seemingly particularly fond of Tahosa. Tahosa was an Indian word meaning dwellers of the mountaintops. The names of Columbus and Franklin and Lafayette were also considered for the new territory. But the one name, apparently irresistible to all, that one name was George Willing's original suggestion, Idaho. Gem of the mountains. What could be more appropriate? But this is the rest of the story. Delegate B.D. Williams, still suspicious of territorial tag-along George Willing, decided to research the origin of the Indian word Idaho. You know what he discovered? Not only that Idaho did not mean gem of the mountains, but that Idaho had no meaning at all. There was no such word in any language as Idaho. Suddenly realizing that the Idaho proposal had been George Willing's practical joke from the start, Delegate Williams hurried back to the Hill with this warning. The name Idaho was a fake. It meant nothing, least of all, gem of the mountains. The name of a territory, ultimately a state, should be the product of a practical joker's imagination. That was unthinkable, and therefore, the new territory must receive another name, a legitimate name. And it did. The phony name Idaho was abandoned. And on February 28, 1861, Colorado was born. And now you know the rest of the story. Now, the rest of the story. Jim was a country boy in Cleveland, 17, fresh off the farm, eager for adventure. But the most exciting thing he could think of was to join the crew of a steamer on the Great Lakes. Quickly it became clear, however, no captain was going to hire a boy who'd never been in the water before, who in fact could not even swim. So Jim grew determined to get the experience he needed, even if it meant doing something that was not quite so exciting. That's how Jim wound up as a teamster on a barge on the Ohio Canal. In those days, canaling was at the bottom of sailing, and it was the sort of life that attracted rough, often unsavory young men. But Jim saw it only as paying the dues, the means to an end. What with the barge lurching and the guide rope jerking, Jim fell into the canal a lot. 13 times he fell into the canal. Each time the captain fished him out, Jim was admonished each time, better learn to swim, boy.
Someday you'll need me and I won't be around. That someday was one midnight. Jim was alone on duty when he watched the guide rope draw treacherously taut. The boy was just about to heave a double coil into the water when the barge gave a violent jolt, and suddenly Jim was flying through the air, head over heels. Before he knew it, the cold, black Ohio Canal was closing in around him. Jim reached in all directions for anything. His hands found a stretch of rope from the loose coil that he had been about to throw. The coil was still loose. The water seemed to burn as Jim sank farther and farther, desperately clutching at the limp cable. "Oh, God," he cried inside. "Oh, God, help me." At once the tangled line resisted him. Somehow there was strength left to pull on that now secure rope, to pull himself to the surface, and gasping, back to the deck of the barge. But this is the rest of the story. Uncharacteristically, in fact, as never, ever before, the cable had kinked and snagged on the rim of the canal boat. Jim was willing to accept that as luck until he had investigated for himself. So, Jim stood on the deck, throwing that rope toward the point at which it had snagged. He had thrown it 100 times when he stopped counting, and yet not once could he reproduce the phenomenon that had saved him. Well, the next morning, Jim related all that you've just heard to the captain. "I know now it was God who spared my life," said Jim, "and he did not spare

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0: Today, we're all going to learn a new term. 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
2: Did you ever get the feeling as you're staring at the ceiling that this game

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0: Now, the rest of the story. 1934, Primo Carnera was heavyweight boxing champion of the world. Very big, very tough. June 14, he was scheduled to fight a fellow named Max Baer in Madison Square Garden. Well, Max was sort of a pretty boy, a show-off, also 53 pounds lighter than Carnera, so hardly anybody thought Maxie had a chance. And yet, despite the apparent trouble that he faced on the 14th, Max Baer merely went through the motions of training for the fight, and when he did show up at his training camp, it was mostly just a kid around. The head of New York's boxing commission was disgusted by the amusement park atmosphere there, and he called Maxie a bum, but the fighter only laughed, and meanwhile, sports aficionados continued to insist Carnera was simply too big and too powerful for him, and the opinion persisted right up to and through the first minute or so of the first round, as the mighty Primo stalked his prey and the contender backed away. But then, Maxie suddenly lashed out with a right to Carnera's jaw, a devastating punch, and the next moment the champ was a crumpled heap on the canvas. But he got up, staggered to his feet, only to be clobbered again. This time, Carnera clung to the contender, dragging Maxie to the deck with him. The crowd was on its feet, of course, still only in the first round. Remember, both fighters down, thrashing around on the canvas when the bell ended round one. Three times during the second round, the champ went down. And each time, as in the first round, Carnera grabbed for Maxie, and the two tumbled to the canvas where they grappled like wrestlers. And the crowd was dazed and amazed, as was Carnera. Most of the third round, the champ seemed to recover his composure, although shortly before the bell, Maxie sent him sprawling again. Primo actually won five of the following six rounds, but Maxie remained unhurt. It was during the 10th round that the contender really went to work on the incredulous Carnera. And how about this? The champ established a title fight record that night. He went down a dozen times. The last time, 2 minutes into the 11th round, and even then Carnera staggered to his feet, although the ref declared he had had enough. And who might have imagined that pretty boy Max Baer could handle the great Primo so casually, so apparently effortlessly? Well, I'll tell you who. Max knew, and here's how. Less than 1 year prior to that championship bout, both fighters had met in the ring. Maxie had already evaluated Carnera, had decided then and there that the champ could be taken, and how. So the new world heavyweight champion, Max Baer, whom many had dismissed as more entertainer than fighter, had discovered all he needed to know when he and Primo Carnera met that one time before, play fighting as co-stars of the 1933 Hollywood movie, The Prize Fighter and the Lady. Well, now you know the rest of the story. Now, the rest of the story. Lieutenant Colonel John F. Reynolds was affectionately called Old Pop by the cadets of his military school, but there were limits even to Old Pop's patience, and Fanny had finally crashed through them. What now? Asked Colonel Reynolds of the rambunctious offender, who once again had been sent before him for discipline. Fanny tried to cajole Colonel Reynolds with the axiom that the worst students make the best soldiers. Colonel Reynolds would not have to consult the records to be reminded of just how bad a student Fanny had been. For example, 100 demerits in any 6-month period comprised grounds for automatic expulsion. In Fanny's first half year at Reynolds School, the accumulated 120, escaping the otherwise obvious penalty through somebody's misguided sympathy, and the pattern of misbehavior continued with 98 demerits the first half of the second year, then 94 demerits the second half, right down to the last period of his last year, which he celebrated with 97 demerits.
1: Fanny's insubordination was as varied as the instances were voluminous. Late for parade, late on parade, face unshaven, hair unkempt, equipment dirty, uniform disordered, slackness in drill, failure to salute a superior. And this is not to mention the practical jokes like the time he cooked and ate a professor's prize rooster because it kept him awake. But now Fanny had graduated, at the very bottom of the class to be sure, 34th out of 34 students, and still he had crammed and had passed his final exams just barely, and he was ready to leave school. But then 5 days past graduation and still on duty as officer of the guard, Fanny once again was arrested for insubordination. Now, here he stood before old Pop Reynolds, attempting to explain himself, and as usual, not doing a very good job. But if Fanny's frolicsome nature had ever amused his superiors, it did so no longer. This time, he was court-martialed. This time, he was detained for weeks and very nearly missed the rest of his life. You see, during that interminable time, Fanny contritely considered his unwise choices and pondered the possibility that his heretofore preternatural good luck had finally run out. It had not run out. For in a gesture of unfathomable leniency, the court reprimanded Fanny and simply sent him on his way. So he then departed the nation's capital, July 18, 1861, where he would receive his orders just in time to take part in the Battle of Bull Run. For among the remarkable chapters in the history of the American Uncivil War is one that tells of an uncompromising West Point cadet who rose to the rank of Brigadier General by the age of 24. And yet you reflect on the battlefield heroisms which made that spectacular promotion possible. And you will bear in mind the pattern of petulance and the capricious character that premiered at West Point and exploded at Little Bighorn. Of course you remember the unsoldier-like cadet whose golden curls earned him the nickname Fanny. You remember him as General George Armstrong Custer. Only now you know the rest of the story.
2: The rest of the story. To review the evolution of the modern motor car from its standing start is to recognize that our nation in those days had genius to spare. Henry Ford and Louis Chevrolet, Chrysler and Duryea, Olds and Dodge and Durant, and yet none, not one, was as remarkable as Ralph Teeter. You never heard of Ralph Teeter? You will never say that again. In provincial Hagerstown, Indiana, population 914, when the 20th century began, young Ralph's earliest memories were of the bicycle shop, working alongside his patient father and uncles repairing bicycles. Age 9, he envisioned one with 4 wheels. You've seen those railroad inspection cars, large enough to carry a work crew of 4 men and their tools to a job site, yet light enough so they can lift it on and off the tracks when they hear a train coming? The first one, pedal-powered, was the brainchild of Ralph Teeter. By 1901, he handmade an engine to propel it. In fact, Ralph hand-built a working automobile when he was 12. To the generation that grew up with early automobiles, perfect circle piston rings was like all one word. Ralph Teeter perfected the circle. In World War I, our Navy's engineers were bottlenecked because high-speed rotors for torpedo boat destroyers tore themselves up. Ralph Teeter balanced them. In 1922, he designed and patented the first-ever selective gear shift for automobiles. By World War II, a national speed limit challenged any motorist to watch both the highway and the speedometer at the same time. So, Ralph Teeter invented an accelerator which would resist pressure at a preset speed, and the cruise control was born. In 1938, the prestigious Society of Automotive Engineers made him its president. Ralph's personal world expanded to include a beautiful wife. Through young people, he multiplied his talents. He tutored Boy Scouts. He was founder of Junior Achievement. By 1988, he was inducted into the Automotive Hall of Fame.

called it the Big Tally Book. In it were many names, and each name was branded in pure gold. I began to read some of them as I turned the pages. Red Foley, Ernest Tubb, Gene Autry, Roy Acuff, Eddie Arnold, Tennessee Ernie, Eddie Dean, Andy Griffith, Roy Rogers, Tex Ritter. Oh, well, that's when I woke up, and I'm sorry I did, because

0: Now, the rest of the story. Attorney Isaac Arnold was having second thoughts about all of this. He could now not imagine how he'd gotten involved in the first place. To begin with, the litigants and the lawyers preparing for trial that day were all friends, longtime friends. The 56-year-old widow whose freedom was about to be taken away from her, the son who was attempting to do so, and who had been accused of trying to poison his mother, the attorney who was helping son Bob put his mother away. Then there was Isaac Arnold, another friend of the family, for more than 30 years, in fact. Ostensibly, lawyer Arnold would be representing the hapless widow today, and yet his services had been carefully, calculatedly enlisted by Bob and opposing counsel Leonard Sweat, and they had come to him and said, in effect, that this woman must be institutionalized, and that if they did not catch her by surprise, she would have time to mount a convincing defense. Put Bob's mother in a mental institution? Arnold shook his head. He'd always known she was eccentric, but an asylum? Do you have any expert testimony to support that? Arnold asked. Oh, they did indeed, that of five doctors. She has been examined, Arnold exclaimed, by five doctors? Well, no, not exactly. She had been examined by no one, in fact. The aforementioned physicians, once again, were family friends. As a family favor, they would testify that Mother was insane. Isaac Arnold's role was to take Bob's mother as his client, but then not defend her. You're not after her money, are you? Arnold asked nervously. Bob answered that he would, of course, control his mother's estate after the inevitable pronouncement, for it seemed that she would otherwise eventually spend all of her money on things she did not need. And so, without asking, Arnold realized something else. In the event that Bob's mother were later to die under suspicious circumstances, and in light of her accusation that her own son had once tried to poison her, Bob's most convincing defense would be that her accusation was insanity. So Arnold, despite a last-minute attack of conscience that almost postponed the trial, proceeded with that sham, presented no contrary expert testimony. The all-male jury deliberated for only 10 minutes before rendering the verdict that Bob's mother indeed belonged in a state mental institution, and she was taken away. A second trial more than a year later would reverse the finding of the first, so Bob's mother, released from the asylum, her estate restored to her, lived the remainder of her life as a free woman. But once upon a kangaroo court in Chicago, May 19, 1875, in the days when benign neuroses were neither understood nor forgiven, there was a son who slam-dunked his mother with a little help from family friends. I know you'd thought the excitement ended with the death of Bob's father, but now you know that the family melodrama was only beginning, aided and abetted by old chums who cared little for Mother Mary, but who dared not disappoint Bob. For Bob was Robert Todd Lincoln. That's right. Bob was the only surviving son of Abraham Lincoln. And now you know the rest of the story.
1: Now, the rest of the story. Grandpa Doolittle and Grandma would carry with them all their days a particular smiling memory. You see, many years ago, they lived in Custer, a small town in Washington State near the Canadian border, lived there with their four children. Grandma was a sweet, shy woman, so shy, in fact, that should a stranger speak to her, she'd just turn away. She was also talented, at least that's what Doolittle thought. Many evenings he'd stood by the children's bedroom door, eavesdropping as Mommy sang her youngsters to sleep. Such a voice, Doolittle believed, was too rare to be buried beneath heaps of laundry and stacks of dirty dishes. Now, there was a little band in Custer. It was organized by two brothers named John and Marshall Penn. They played at the Delta Grange Hall on Saturday nights, even had a local radio show of their own. But when Doolittle explained to his wife that he'd arranged a singing audition for her with the Penn brothers, he was answered with tears of protest. How could Doolittle even suggest such a thing? She wasn't a singer, she was a housewife, a mother of four, and those youngsters were the only audience she'd ever faced or ever hoped to face. Well, it was too late now, Doolittle said. The audition was set for Wednesday afternoon, and one way or another, his bashful bride was going to be there. The days passed in anguish, and Wednesday came. Literally dragging his wife by the arm, Doolittle strode proudly to the Penn Brothers' home at the appointed hour. The two musicians weren't particularly looking forward to this either. They'd already tried to convince Doolittle that his biased opinion was not extraordinary, that every devoted husband whose wife can carry a tune thinks she should be singing at the Metropolitan Opera. But the Penn Brothers' reticence in the matter was nothing compared to that of Doolittle's wife. Trembling and unable to speak, she stood in the parlor, clinging to her beaming husband. "What are you going to sing for us today?" asked Marshall. The woman's knees buckled. She opened her mouth, but the words were trapped in her throat. Then Doolittle announced that his wife knew only one song all the way through, a number popular at the time called "There He Goes." "What key did she sing it in?" Well, Doolittle's wife didn't know anything about keys. She just sang, and she did. And from that day on, no one ever again questioned the musical judgment of Doolittle, nor the natural golden talent of his reluctant bride. You see, the pleasantly surprised Penn Brothers invited her to sing at the Grange Hall that Saturday night, and a tape recording of the event was subsequently played on the radio. And a star was born. So, those were the times Grandpa Doolittle and Grandma liked best to recall. But fully to appreciate their memories, there's something more you should know. That Grandma married Doolittle at the age of 13, and was a mother of four at 18, and became a grandmother at 29. Because the sweet, shy housewife who before 1960 had sung only for her children at bedtime had by October 1972 won every country music award possible to win. Loretta Lynn. Only now, you know the rest of the story.
0: Now, the rest of the story. Oklahoma was some 30 years from statehood when Laban Miles arrived in the Osage Hills. He came as a federal supervisor of the Osage Indian lands. They called them Indian agents in those days, a corrupt bunch, many of them, and yet in an effort to curb the corruption, President Ulysses Grant had begun appointing Quakers to such positions. Not only were the Quakers honest, but ever since the times of William Penn, Native Americans seemed to respect Quakers more than other white men, and so it was that in 1878, President Grant appointed a Quaker named Laban Miles as an agent for the Osage. The government agency in that territory was far removed from so-called civilization, but Laban liked it just fine. He'd always been sympathetic to the plight of Native Americans, and now he had the opportunity to make a difference in their destiny. So he counseled the Osage, not in English, as many had tried before. He counseled them in their own language, and he was also completely tolerant of the Osage religion, unlike innumerable agents before him. And then when oil was found on tribal land, Laban Miles fought to preserve the rights of the Osage in regard to the recovery of any profits therefrom. In fact, Laban J. Miles became so revered, so beloved by the Osage, that at least one Native American author dedicated a book on Osage history to Laban Miles. Laban's compassion and sense of responsibility to the Osage manifested themselves in his private life as well. For while children of the white man's world were reading youth magazines featuring wild Indian stories, Laban forbade his own youngsters to peruse such literature, and that restriction also applied to Laban's nephew Bert, who had been sent by his family to live at the Osage Agency for a year or so. In fact, the relationship of Bert and his idealistic uncle Laban is the rest of the story. For Bert was orphaned at 9, and so with no father to guide him, Laban Miles became a profound influence in the boy's life, as did the Osage themselves. Native American children became his playmates, taught Bert how to make campfires and shoot arrows with a bow and walk barefoot safely through the woods. Oh, it was a magical time for the Iowa-born youngster, a benchmark in his life he would declare through later years. And so it must have been, for history records, that when Bert, Herbert Clark Hoover, ran for president in 1928, he selected as his running mate an Osage Indian. And when Hoover became president, he fought long and hard for the rights of Native Americans, even against considerable political pressure. But now, as you read the pro-Indian inclinations of our 31st president in the history books, you'll recall the small orphan boy named Bert, from whom that president grew, and the wonderful, wondrous year he spent among the Osage, and the legacy of a Quaker gentleman named Laban Miles, who saw Native Americans as friends, as neighbors, as relatives. And now you know the rest of the story. Now, the rest of the story. 600 years ago, at the hilt of the Italian peninsula stood two superpower seaports, Venice and Genoa. They were rivals. They spent half of the 13th and 14th centuries at war. In 1378 was ignited their third major conflict in 100 years, and for a while it seemed that the imperialistic Genoese would at last conquer picturesque Venice. But this is the rest of the story. On the issue of imperialism, the people of Genoa were themselves divided. The church was sternly opposed. Among those emphatically in favor was a well-known Marchesa who lived in the outskirts of town of the Apennine Valley, a noble, a widely respected family, and yet even many of his relatives regarded him as a maverick, an idealist who sometimes stuck his neck out where he shouldn't. To the Pope he was a troublemaker, and in his enthusiastic support of the war with Venice, he proceeded to prove it. Now the Marchesa insisted that all he wanted was a peaceful republic in northern Italy, a land benevolently governed by the Genoese for the good of all, and it appeared that the dream was about to come true. In 1379, the Genoese fleet, under the command of Luciano Doria, annihilated the Venetians at Pola, and shortly thereafter, the Genoese sailed south, captured Chioggia. Venetian resistance was all but exhausted, but then came reinforcements from the eastern Mediterranean. The Genoese were caught off guard. Through the spring of 1380, they were repelled. In June, their fleet was crushed in battle. The Genoese surrendered. They had been confident of a victorious destiny in northern Italy, but their arrogance now made defeat all the more bitter, particularly to the Marchesa. Many who had trusted his judgment now wanted his hide. His family had to make a quick and critical decision: remain in the explosive political atmosphere of Genoa or take their chances elsewhere. They would take their chances elsewhere. The Marchesa gathered up his clan and headed north, and now we know little else about the man. In reconstructing his history, which is now 6 centuries old, it is easy to fill in some blanks, to imagine the emotion of falling so far, so fast, to acknowledge the logic of fleeing to Holland among those similarly disenfranchised. What would be remembered in his family down through the years, how he paid for his political activism with everything that was dear in his life. He paid with his title, with his homeland, and even with his dreams. Some called him a troublemaker. At least one subsequent family member would understand perfectly. For one day she would defy her own government, would enrage her own homeland, would be called traitor for her active support of the enemies of the United States of America during that nation's war with North Vietnam. You see, the activist ancestor who ran for his life 6 centuries ago was the Marchesa di Fonda. Oh, yes. You know his illustrious and often notorious descendant, Jane. Jane Fonda. Only now you know the rest of the story. Now, the rest of the story. Lieutenant Colonel John F. Reynolds was affectionately called Old Pop by the cadets of his military school, But there were limits even to old Pop's patience, and Fanny had finally crashed through them. "What now?" asked Colonel Reynolds of the rambunctious offender, who once again had been sent before him for discipline. Fanny tried to cajole Colonel Reynolds with the axiom that the worst students make the best soldiers. Colonel Reynolds would not have to consult the records to be reminded of just how bad a student Fanny had been. For example, 100 demerits in any six-month period comprised grounds for automatic expulsion. In Fanny's first half year at Reynolds School, the accumulated 120, escaping the otherwise obvious penalty through somebody's misguided sympathy, and the pattern of misbehavior continued with 98 demerits the first half of the second year, then 94 demerits the second half, right down to the last period of his last year, which he celebrated with 97 demerits. Fanny's insubordination was as varied as the instances were voluminous. Late for parade, late on parade, face unshaven, hair unkempt, equipment dirty, uniform disordered, slackness in drill, failure to salute a superior. And this is not to mention the practical jokes, like the time he cooked and ate a professor's prize rooster because it kept him awake. But now Fanny had graduated, at the very bottom of the class to be sure, 34th out of 34 students. And still, he had crammed and had passed his final exams, just barely, and he was ready to leave school. But then 5 days past graduation and still on duty as officer of the guard, Fanny once again was arrested for insubordination. Now, here he stood before old Pop Reynolds, attempting to explain himself, and as usual, not doing a very good job. But if Fanny's frolicsome nature had ever amused his superiors, it did so no longer. This time, he was court-martialed. This time, he was detained for weeks and very nearly missed the rest of his life. You see, during that interminable time, Fanny contritely considered his unwise choices and pondered the possibility that his heretofore preternatural good luck had finally run out. It had not run out. For in a gesture of unfathomable leniency, the court reprimanded Fanny and simply sent him on his way. So he then departed the nation's capital, July 18, 1861, where he would receive his orders just in time to take part in the Battle of Bull Run. For among the remarkable chapters in the history of the American Uncivil War is one that tells of an uncompromising West Point cadet who rose to the rank of Brigadier General by the age of 24. And yet you reflect on the battlefield heroisms which made that spectacular promotion possible, and you will bear in mind the pattern of petulance and the capricious character that premiered at West Point and exploded at Little Bighorn. Of course you remember the unsoldier-like cadet whose golden curls earned him the nickname Fanny. You remember him as General George Armstrong Custer. Only now you know the rest of the story.

0: heaven or a beautiful sight. Last night I dreamed I went to Hillbilly Heaven, and you know who greeted me at the gate? The old cowboy philosopher himself, Will Rogers. He said to me, "Tex, the big boss of the riders up here has asked me to kindly show you around. And right over yonder is a couple of your old compadres." My, was I glad to see him. Carson Robinson and the Mississippi Blue Yodeler, Jimmy Rogers.
1: I dreamed I was there in Hillbilly Heaven. Oh, what a beautiful sight.
0: He introduced me to Wally Post, and he showed me the Hall of Fame with all the gold guitars and fiddles hanging on the wall. Then he said to me, "Tex, step over this way. There are two more of your old friends that I'll know you'll want to see. They're waiting for you." And there they were, standing side by side, smiling at me. Hank Williams and Johnny Horton.

Then I asked him who else he expected within the next, say, 100 years. He handed me a large book covered with stardust. Will called it the Big Tally Book. In it were many names, and each name was branded in pure gold. I began to read some of them as I turned the pages. Red Foley, Ernest Tubb, Gene Autry, Roy Acuff, Eddie Arnold, Tennessee Ernie, Eddie Dean, Andy Griffith, Roy Rogers, Tex Ritter. Tex Ritter. Oh, well, that's when I woke up, and I'm sorry I did, because...

Now, the rest of the story. Among the makers of majestic pipe organs for churches and universities, Charles Fisk is a legend. He grew up in Cambridge, Massachusetts. As a teenager, he was somewhat of an electronics wizard. He was building tube amplifiers before there was such a term as high fidelity. Later, he went to Harvard, then to Stanford. Then he abandoned his burgeoning scientific career for the beautiful world of music. 1954, he became the apprentice of renowned organ maker Walter Holtkamp. Within 18 months, Charles had earned a partnership in the Andover Organ Company, and by 1959, he owned that company. And by 1962, he had moved to Gloucester, Massachusetts, as C.B. Fisk Incorporated. Charles never did resume the interest in electronics that had made him the teen talk of the town. In fact, there was something decidedly anti-technological in the Charles Fisk approach to organ making. First, all Fisk organs are tracker organs, no electronics, simply woods and rods and wires, as one might find in a pipe organ centuries old. Charles even quarreled with that one lonesome 20th century touch found in all modern trackers, the electric blower motor. He understood that nobody wanted to stand around in the church basement hand-pumping organ bellows, not nowadays, but he also understood that the organs of old rendered a slightly irregular, warbling sound. So, in 1968, yet he proposed that the barely perceptible warble be restored to the tracker organ, that the modern, super-consistent electronic blowers and the wind supply regulators not be allowed to smudge the beauty, what he called the natural grace of the past. Now, that proposal was vigorously denounced by his colleagues at the time. It would take them a decade or so to see it his way, but the point is, Charles Fisk was a proud reactionary. With loving hands, he fashioned the charm of a thousand yesterdays from the same materials our ancestors used, almost as though he were intentionally turning away from some terrible vision, or as though attempting to atone for some past unpardonable sin. And in fact, there was a private nightmare that cast its shadow on his dreams. It began before Stanford, before Harvard, when the slender brown-haired boy genius in electronics was sent to Chicago to work on the top-secret Manhattan Project. That's right. At 20, he was assigned to the now infamous laboratories at Los Alamos, where he spent the remainder of World War II, and where those same hands, which would eventually lovingly, repentantly fashion instruments of beauty, once created instruments of terror and destruction. The great Charles Fisk died December 16, 1983, but his masterworks of musical glory and spiritual peace live on. Often the admirers of those magnificent tracker organs will gaze at them in wonder to envision that their creator, before turning from a brilliant career in electronics and in nuclear physics, helped to devise the detonators for the world's first atomic bombs. Only now you know the rest of the story.

In March of 1933, President FDR declared the bankruptcy of a private corporation known as the Federal U.S. Government. 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

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Never forget the First Amendment. Never forget the ground on which we stand. This message brought to you by the NAB Education Foundation and the Broadcast Education Association.

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Now ain't it kind of funny what the children say, Skipper O? Daddy hates mommy, mommy hates dad. Last night you should have heard the fight they had. Gave little sister another bad dream. She woke us all up with a terrible scream, Skipper.

Now ain't it kind of funny what the children say, Skipper O? Cheat on your taxes, don't be a fool. Now what's that was said about the golden rule? Never mind the rules, just play to win. Hate your neighbor for the shade of his

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Skip a rope. Skip a rope. Just listen to the children while they play. It's really not very funny what the children do.

My grandfather's clock was too tall for the shelf, so it stood 90 years on the floor. It was taller by half than the old man himself.

that he was born, and was always his treasure and pride. But it stopped short, never to go again, when the old man died. 90 years without slumbering, tick-tock, tick-tock, it's life's seconds numbering, tick-tock, tick-tock, but it stopped short, never to go again, when the old man died. The old clock looked down on the first step he took when he left my great-grandmother's arms. It watched over him when he read his first book,

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And the old clock looked on, never fast, never slow, till one day it went wild in its joy. And it struck 24 when he came in through the door with his blushing and beautiful bride. And it stopped short

numbering, tick tock, tick tock, it's life seconds numbering, tick tock, tick tock, but it stopped short

0: Now, the rest of the story. It was the dead of night and the 7th of July, but the motorist patrolman spotted appeared to be celebrating as though it were still the 4th of July. He had been driving erratically, had swerved off the road, demolished a row of shrubbery, ricocheted off a fire hydrant, and was careening down the Manola Long Island street as though nothing had happened. The officer gave chase, but the motorist, apparently as oblivious as he was to the patrol car pursuing him, just roared through the intersection. It was 2 a.m. when police finally got the motorist pulled over. The obvious became even more so when he got out of the car, bleary-eyed, unsteady. He asked, "What's the trouble, officer?" Perfunctorily, the patrolman recited, leaving the scene of an accident, running a red light. For a moment, the man seemed surprised, as though he were genuinely unaware of what he had done. But his self-confidence, however misplaced, quickly returned, and words were exchanged, sharper and sharper words, followed by a scuffle. Now, you don't scuffle with the Mineola police. Handcuffs were rapidly produced and applied. The motorist was under arrest, and he was all the way to the station before it completely sunk in that he was going to jail. Until the second he realized it, he had been jibing and joking, and now suddenly he panicked. They booked him. "Wait a minute," he protested. "You're not putting me in a cell. I have claustrophobia. I'll go crazy." But they did put him in a cell, and they slammed the steel-barred door, very possibly on the rest of his life. For this is the rest of the story. All through that dark night, in that dark cell, a dark fear crept into the prisoner's soul. This dreadful experience was the culmination of some terrible personal conflicts. One in particular, an impossible decision that loomed before him. The choice between his life with his wife and children and a new life with another woman. Drinking seemed to lighten the weight of this ponderous alternative. And that, coupled with an apparent innate weakness for whiskey, added up to big trouble. And now, specifically, to jail. And yet, in retrospect, that traffic light intersection in Mineola, Long Island, represented a crossroads of another kind. That reckless driver sought and got professional help, and he got straightened out. And although he was unable to rescue the remnants of his failing marriage, he did marry the other woman, and he is married to her even still, 51 years later. For what might have destroyed a public career and a private life, July 7, 1956, instead marked a new beginning, an ascension from the depths of indecision and addiction and despair to the summit of personal satisfaction and professional success. Oh, yes, you know the man I'm talking about. You know the troubled 31-year-old actor once led away in handcuffs to an overnight stay in the slam. You know him as Paul Newman. Only now you know the rest of the story.
1: Now, the rest of the story. A while back, Harold Jenkins was a rock singer, and his career had reached rock bottom. The rock and roll songs he sang, many of which he had also composed, didn't quite connect with his young audiences. All of his recordings were failures. Seemed nothing had gone right. Month after dreary month, Harold and his rock group had toured the United States and Canada by car, performing wherever there were a few dollars to be made, trying out tunes and tossing many in the trash. Now the group was disbanded. Harold was back home in Helena, Arkansas, considering what to do with the rest of his life, and the phone rings. It's a disc jockey calling from Columbus, Ohio. "Harold has a hit song." "This isn't a joke," Harold says over and over. You're sure?" Harold doesn't have to ask the name of the song. He's released only one recording recently, a tune he's had high hopes for called "I'll Try." Well, what do you know? Harold has a song on the Columbus, Ohio charts. He's out the door before the telephone receiver hits the hook. Now he's in his two-tone 1957 Mercury, and he's on his way to Columbus. Behind the wheel, Harold talks to himself, sings to himself, smiles to himself. "Well, it's about time," he's thinking. "I finally made it." And the song that did it, I'll Try, that was no accident. When he'd written it, Harold was aiming straight at mass appeal, incorporating all the elements of what was then popular. Good rhythm, mindless lyrics. And now that song was going to make Harold Jenkins a rock and roll superstar and a wealthy man. Now, Helena, Arkansas to Columbus, Ohio is a long haul, but Harold, high on the prospect of his long-awaited success, is driving straight through. And before he knows it, he's on the outskirts of Columbus, and he's frantically turning the knob on his car radio. If I'll Try is as big a smash as that disc jockey had made it sound, well, surely all the Columbus stations ought to be playing it. But then from one of those stations, Harold learned the truth. You see, I'll Try was not the tune that made the Columbus, Ohio charts back in 1958. When Harold got that long-distance call from the Columbus disc jockey, he'd assumed it was I'll Try, but had he bothered to ask, he would have been told that the song Columbus discovered, why, it was the record's flip side. And that tune was not rock and roll. It was a country ballad, also written by Harold. And needless to say, beginning that day, Harold Jenkins sang only country and western. And the country ballad that made him a star, the flip side to a third-rate rock tune, oh yes, you do remember it. It's Only Make-Believe. And you remember Harold Jenkins, too, by the name he chose from two towns on a road map. See right here, look, it's Twitty, Texas. And over here, look, Conway, Arkansas. That's right. Because Harold Jenkins, the rock and roll flop who turned to country by accident, he became country music legend, Conway Twitty. Only now, you know the rest of the story.
2: Now, the rest of the story. One might have called it love at first sight, except that when Marie and Ralph met, Marie was blind. Those who had known him before they got together marveled at the mutual attraction, noting that neither was the other's type. But the attraction persisted, and the relationship blossomed. In fact, Marie's blindness brought the two closer than they might ever have been otherwise. You see, Ralph became Marie's eyes. The day Ralph moved in, folks began talking. Marie, characteristically independent, blind or not, scarcely required the attention Ralph was heaping on her. Ralph, a confirmed loner, was not at all given to the sort of selflessness which he now demonstrated toward Marie. And still Ralph stayed by Marie's side day and night, and Marie's reliance on Ralph appeared genuine. No matter how familiar the surroundings, he would gently guide her from place to place. Outdoors, on occasion only when nobody else was nearby, he would permit her to walk alone in the fresh air amid the fragrant flowers. It seemed to those who distantly witnessed the curious ritual that Ralph understood Marie's need to be alone once in a while. But it was always a very brief while, because after a few minutes on her own, Marie would call out to Ralph and he would hurry to her side. It was the unspoken promise of his perpetual proximity. Their already restricted lives became more so. As Marie's arthritis worsened, she rarely complained, but it was hard to hide the pain. I think Marie's unrelenting discomfort hurt Ralph as much as her, because as the months passed, he stayed closer than ever, and gradually the outsiders who had predicted it would never last were convinced. People stopped thinking of the couple as unusual, and in time the names of Ralph and Marie were mentioned only reverently, as one would admire a monumental romance such as that of Romeo and Juliet. So how it was often wondered, how could such a profound togetherness end any other way but sadly? And yes, one starry evening in the autumn of 1982, Marie's sightless eyes closed for the last time. A merciful release from her suffering, said some, but Ralph's suffering had only begun. He cried himself to sleep for a while, and then his grief reopened in other ways. Nobody needed him anymore, you see. And so inconsolable, he withdrew from the world until at last he rejoined Marie. Americans, there is a 40-acre farm near Edmond, Oklahoma, the Roby place. Passing by, you might see the white crosses which mark two graves. Folks who know about Ralph and Marie always get kind of quiet when they see. Starts them pondering once again, a devotion they can't quite comprehend. You see, Ralph and Marie were as close as two people could be. The thing is, they were not people. Ralph, the constant companion who became Marie's eyes, was a sheep. And blind Marie, who shared her stall and her pasture and her every moment with a little lamb, Marie was a Shetland pony. Some say sentiment is the province only of humankind. Well, now you know the rest of the story.
1: Now, the rest of the story. It's been said that no man ever dominated an era as Louis XIV dominated 17th century France. In painting and sculpture and architecture, especially in literature, the king was the impulse, the motivating force. In fact, his ideals formed the criteria by which success itself was judged. Louis XIV, the Sun King. Today we debate the components of charisma, but there was no doubt as to what elevated Louis in the eyes of his subjects. And I'm going to tell you what that was. Louis became king at the age of 4 years, 8 months. It was France's prime minister who actually conducted affairs of state. Of course, French kings traditionally deferred to their prime ministers. However, when Louis's prime minister died March 9, 1661, the 22-year-old monarch issued a proclamation that stunned not only France, but all of Europe. He declared that France's king would now assume complete and utter responsibility for ruling his 19 million subjects. Well, the nation's government ministers were astonished, but they accepted the new order. And beginning March 10, the divine right dictatorship of Louis XIV was a reality. He became, quote, God's representative on earth, making all dissent a sin. But though his infallibility might have led to all kinds of recklessness, Louis, as no one had expected, became serene, even moderate. 8 hours a day for the next 54 years, he devoted himself to the administration of every aspect of his kingdom and his culture, from court etiquette to troop movements, from road building to theological disputes. His word was the last word. And you know what else? There was a device by which Louis enhanced his importance, a certain something which emphasized his aura of authority. No, I'm not referring to his embrace of France's great literary figures, clever though that was. Imagine how flattered were the likes of Molière and Jean Racine, and thus inclined to glorify Louis in print. Neither am I referring to Louis building the palace at Versailles, the price tag of which has been compared to that of a modern airport. Nonetheless, he imposed his thought on everything from French art to 17th century urban renewal. And his public image reflected the power he wielded. His bearing was majestically upright. His personality was expressive and vital. He was a tireless hunter, warrior, dancer, a hearty eater, and a notorious lover. But he might not have kept his subjects so reverently impressed without a specific device which he invented and which survived him and his era, eventually to be adopted by the entire Western world. Because Louis, the self-styled Sun King, the universally respected and ultimately influential ruler, he was potentially stifled in his grandeur by what he considered a most uncomfortable shortcoming. He was 5'5" in his stocking feet. So the style he started, accepted today in virtually every walk of Western life, the fashion which he pioneered originally to showcase his symmetrical legs and to give his royal highness highness. That's right, high heels. Only now you know the rest of the story.
2: Now, the rest of the story.
0: Louis was 29, broke and jobless. A wife and a young family to feed, and never in his life more discouraged. And he wore his depression like a tattered trench coat. Despite Beth's best efforts to lift her husband's spirits, he was inconsolable, defeated, disinclined even to try again. Look what had happened to him. Promised an exciting career, he'd uprooted his family, moved to South Carolina, spent every cent they had on a down payment for a house, just moved in, had not even unpacked boxes when the man who had hired Louis was himself fired. The institution in which Louis had anticipated working said, sorry, the replacement for the fellow who had hired Louis should be allowed to select his own staff. And when the new man did, Louis was not included. Now, here he is, a wife 8 months pregnant with their third child, all of their savings tied up in a home they could not afford, a new town, no friends, and their options diminishing every minute. Louis did have a master's degree in administration, but getting his doctorate would take time and money that he did not have. Louis also had a strong interest in law, but law school was now virtually out of the question. So Louis froze like a rabbit in the headlights, plunged into a seemingly inescapable, inconsolable abyss of despondency. But this is the rest of the story. After son Kevin was born, wife Beth got a job, and every penny of her income was absolutely necessary, but one day there were some pennies to spare, and Beth bought Louis a present and brought it home to him. It was a book. It was one of those think big books, but this one had a twist. Make a list of your goals, it said, and then set out to achieve your goals. Well, Louis did not need lists. He needed food for his family. But strangely, the down-and-outer was fascinated. He was lured by the suggestion of such a pipe-dreaming exercise, so he sat down and he began to make a list of his goals. And what do you know? 2 begat 4, 5 begat 10, 20 begat 50, and then impulsively 75. Louis wanted to ride in a submarine. Louis wanted to land a plane on an aircraft carrier and make a parachute jump. Louis wanted to meet the Pope and travel to Antarctica, and to be a guest on The Tonight Show, and to have dinner at the White House, and to make a hole-in-one in golf. And when Louis's list reached 107 goals, wife Beth, pleased by her husband's apparent excitement, suggested why not add just one more goal, get a job. So Louis topped his list at 108, and he did get a job. And somehow the act of putting those dreams down on paper helped Louis to make them come true. That was in 1966. And over the years since his disappointment at the University of South Carolina, Louis has achieved 84 of his original 108 goals, and he fully intends to achieve the rest of them. For you see, among his dreams were these three. He wanted to coach football at Notre Dame. He wanted to win a national championship. And he wanted to be named Coach of the Year. Yes, that, of course, is what Lou Holtz did. Only you know the rest of the story.
3: Author Philip Van Doren Stern got the idea one winter morning in 1938 while he was shaving. He was shaving, and the entire story came to him, beginning to end, right there in front of the bathroom mirror. But Philip would not write the story down until a year later, and he would not try to sell the story until 4 more years had passed, and even then nobody would buy it. He tried to interest magazines in publishing it. He was turned down by everything from the Saturday Evening Post to the local farm journals. Finally, a movie studio bought the story, which the author had entitled The Greatest Gift. RKO Radio Pictures purchased the property at the suggestion of Cary Grant, by the way. Cary Grant thought the hero might be a suitable role for himself someday. And yet, try as they might, RKO screenwriters simply could not adapt the story to a movie-worthy script. So more years passed. RKO sold The Greatest Gift to another movie maker who had just organized a new company called Liberty Films. That producer-director's name, by the way, was Frank Capra. And under his loving guidance, Philip Stern's little Christmas story did grow into one of the most moving and heartwarming tales ever told. And each Christmas time, televiewers thrill to the retelling of an all-American yarn which Frank Capra retitled It's a wonderful life. But this is the rest of the story. The motion picture It's a Wonderful Life is about a man named George Bailey on the brink of suicide, granted a unique opportunity to see what the world would have been like had he never been born. It's a Wonderful Life has become a classic, consistently listed by critics among the 10 greatest movies ever made, but it did not become an American cultural phenomenon until the mid-1970s, and there's a reason for that, aside from its intrinsic greatness. For you see, when It's a Wonderful Life first appeared in theaters, December 1946, it received mixed reviews. It barely broke even at the box office. Received not one Academy Award. Its less than spectacular reception was a tremendous disappointment to Frank Capra. It was so generally ignored over the following three decades that in 1974, when its copyright came up for renewal, somebody in the studio office forgot or didn't bother to go to the trouble of renewing the copyright, and that's how one of the 10 greatest motion pictures of all times slipped inobtrusively into what's called the public domain. And that's why America's undisputed favorite holiday movie became just that, because television stations can air it for free. And so they air it often, exposing it to millions. Experts guesstimate that the owners, had they held on to the copyright, It's a Wonderful Life would be earning them conservatively $26 million a year. In addition to the more than 1,200 radio and television stations airing it at least twice each year, there are 15 video companies selling the classic on cassette. They're cranking out copies for what amounts to the wholesale cost of blank tape. That's right. To paraphrase its original title, maybe that is the greatest gift of all. That we all get rich every Christmas time. In lots of ways. Because we get to see and re-see and re-see It's a Wonderful Life. Just because somebody, maybe some bumbling guardian angel, failed to renew the copyright. By the way, had that whoever it was back there bothered to renew the copyright, it would have cost his employers a renewal fee of only $4. Merry Christmas. And now you know the rest of the story.
1: Now, the rest of the story. September 30, 1955, on a lonely stretch of highway, a brand new silver $7,000 Porsche Spyder is doing about 100. Suddenly, the Porsche swerves out of control and into the oncoming lane. There's a head-on collision. Miraculously, the driver of the other car, a Ford sedan, escapes with little more than a bruised nose, but the driver of the Porsche, a young man in his mid-20s, is dead. And with him died an American legend. The driver was James Dean, a movie star whose brief and tempestuous career was immersed in controversy and whose screen image symbolized the frustration of a generation. Enigmatic, they called him, which described not only the characters he played, but his life off-screen as well. His fans were adolescents, mostly, who related to his anxiety-ridden roles. But in the motion picture industry, and among the denizens of whom it was then comprised, there was no such unquestioning admiration for James Dean. Writer Lloyd Shearer, recalling his personal acquaintance with him, described Dean as, quote, reckless, cultureless, rude, disrespectful. Another writer, Pamela Swift, called him, quote, an ill-bred, ill-mannered, ill-kempt, inconsiderate young man who is basically selfish and artistically limited. And so it happened that James Dean, twice Oscar-nominated, alternately loved and hated, passed from the scene. There was one role with which he is even still most often associated, that of the troubled teen Jim Stark in the 1955 classic Rebel Without a Cause. So, as you might imagine, to the legion of causeless rebels he left behind, James Dean was a hero, even and especially in death. Well, to the Hollywood movie makers, that meant only one thing. They had to find themselves another rebel. Pronto! Another troubled young actor to snatch up that coveted yet now leaderless demographic. Well, that ought to be simple enough. There were two parts for which Dean had already been cast at the time of his death, Billy the Kid in Left-Handed Gun and Rocky Graziano in Somebody Up There Likes Me. So the thing to do would be to launch a nationwide search for the new James Dean. And they did.
4: You can imagine the multitude of James Dean lookalikes that crowded casting offices all over Hollywood. Naturally, each had carefully studied Dean's mannerisms and had even memorized much of the dialogue from his movies. But after all was said and done, the studios of vested interest, MGM and Warner Brothers, just gave up. Had to admit that James Dean, whatever he was or wasn't, was inimitable. One of a kind. So they cut their losses, tossed the roles originally intended for Dean to a relative unknown. If the pictures failed, too bad. But you know what? The young man who got those parts had no intention of failing. So he played Graziano and Billy the Kid as he wanted to, not as James Dean. And as a result, he one day eclipsed everything James Dean ever did. Well, sure, the whole world now knows Paul Newman. Only now, you know the rest of the story.
2: Now, the rest of the story. Al was a young man with big ideas. He was a born promoter. And it was one promotional idea in particular that kept him awake nights. Al figured it this way. Merchants were always having sales to bring customers into their stores. The main challenge to the success of these ventures was communication, getting the word out that a sale was on. Why not form a company, he thought, that would advertise such sales on a grand scale, and for less than an individual merchant could afford to do it on his own? A promotional firm specializing in the promotion of sales. That was Al's brainstorm. But he could not launch such an enterprise alone. He would need partners. He would need capital. Al's 21-year-old wife, Carrie, had money of her own, money she had saved from her current job as a blouse buyer and top saleswoman for A. Harris & Company. Carrie's older brother, Herb, had some cash stashed. He was a buyer of boys' clothing at Sanger Brothers, the number one store in the area. So, Al talked to his wife and brother-in-law about his prospective venture, the sales promotion business, and they agreed to throw in with him, to pull up stakes and head for Atlanta, Georgia, to try to strike it rich. And they did just that. They did just that. They established an office and put together promotional packages replete with flamboyant signs and street-spanning banners, brass bands to lure crowds, and they sold these packages to country merchants eager to drum up business, and everybody made money. In fact, this success saga might easily have ended right here, and happily, except for the buyout bid. For the company Al and Carrie and Herb had founded became so successful that it attracted the attention of two interested parties, two prospective buyers bearing impressive offers. The first offer was $25,000 cash, and that was a lot of money in those turn-of-the-century times. The second offer was a trade of sorts, the sales promotion business in exchange for a statewide franchise. There was very little debate among the partners. The franchise was a fledgling operation with no guarantees, and the $25,000 was $25,000. So they took the money and ran. They ran to Dallas, Texas, where the three opened a store of their own right in the heart of the retail district. And that is the story of Al and Carrie and Herb and how these three brilliant business people turned down a franchise for the state of Missouri, a franchise for what was then a relatively new product, a soft drink called Coca-Cola. But that's all right. They did all right. You see that store that Al and Carrie and Herb opened in Dallas? This from the $25,000 for which they had sold their business? They named the new business for themselves, Al and Carrie and Herb, because Al and Carrie were the Neimans, and Carrie's brother was Herb Marcus. That's right. They begat Neiman Marcus. And now you know the rest of the story. Now, the rest of the story. Joseph Gompers had been friends with Lawrence Hummel longer than with anyone, 58 years, in fact. So it came as no surprise to Joseph when Mr. Hummel left the bulk of his fortune to Bethany College. Hummel was 82 when he died, had been associated with the college for 30 years, and in the will, the respected West Virginia institution was designated to receive $1 million. And as I have said, Joe Gompers was, well, he was rather expecting that. He had been Lawrence Hummel's attorney for decades. They had met during the Depression years, the 1930s. It was in 1930 that Lawrence Hummel's family owned a dairy farm. Hummel was 24, already running the place with an older brother. That same year, a little neighbor boy showed up asking if he could help out with chores. And the little neighbor boy's name was Joe Gompers. He was barely six. Over the years that followed, little Joe took on more and more responsibilities around the farm, and he and Larry Hummel got to be good friends. "Want to be a farmer full-time someday?" Hummel once asked the youngster. Little Joe said, well, he didn't know, never then imagining how differently his life would turn out. For eventually, Joe Gompers went to law school, joined a reputable Wheeling law firm, became a senior partner with a prestigious practice. And as by now you know, Joe's most valued client was Lawrence Hummel. By then, Mr. Hummel was associated with Bethany College, a local private school with about 800 students. No longer in the dairy business, Hummel had become somewhat of a Wall Street whiz, had made a fortune in the stock market. The market was all he talked about. With economics professors at Bethany, with the dean of faculty, with anybody and everybody. Otherwise, Hummel's face stayed buried in the Wall Street Journal. All of the while, his attorney and best friend, Joe Gompers, was concerned about him. "Why don't you enjoy life?" Joe kept insisting. But the stock market was Lawrence Hummel's enjoyment, and there could be no enjoyment without it. It was March 22, 1988, that the elder investor passed away and passed his fortune on to Bethany College, $1 million. Attorney Joe Gompers saw it coming, and yet absolutely nobody else in the world did. For when Larry Hummel's mother died in 1952, he left the family dairy farm. He just disappeared for years, and then resurfaced in Wheeling at Bethany College, asking for a job. No, not a position. He was asking for a job. And he stayed with that job for the next 30 years, investing in the stock market with savings from his meager earnings, a hobby the extent of which was known only to his best friend, Joe Gompers. Other people with whom Larry Hummel discussed stocks in general scarcely took him seriously. But who, among the faculty or the administration of Bethany College, who could possibly have imagined such phenomenal financial success from the investments, from the pennies, from the humble savings of Larry Hummel? The school's good-natured, unpretentious, always shabbily dressed janitor. And now you know the rest of the story.
5: Hello, Americans. This is Paul Harvey. Stand by for news. In the next few weeks, the Healthcare Financing Administration will be announcing the hundreds of thousands of Medicare beneficiaries who could lose their managed care health coverage at the end of this year. You remember about 1 million seniors lost their HMO-provided Medicare Plus Choice coverage last year. Now, do you know, if your Medicare coverage could be canceled, and what would you do if it is? In about 20 seconds, I'm going to ask you to write down a telephone number. It's toll-free, and I want you to call the number so that I can send you a copy of the Guide to Health Insurance for People with Medicare. A guide to health insurance, and it's absolutely free. But it'll help answer your questions about Medicare, including the limitations, the exclusions, plus what to do if your HMO-provided Medicare supplement policy is canceled. You'll also learn about a Medicare supplement policy that can never be canceled. And this one's available from United American Insurance Company. United American has no connection whatever with Medicare, so let me have your address at the end of this broadcast. And I'll see that you get this helpful information promptly. It'll cost you nothing now to ask for the free guide to health insurance.

Empire State Building, he says our government must now adapt to a new kind of war, that expensive space weapons are suddenly less important than they were. As skyjackers took over those four airliners yesterday, the one in Pennsylvania, three passengers aboard used their cell phones in a desperate plea for help. They use their cell phones. We're being hijacked, one of them repeated over and over. Three men, they have knives. They say they have a bomb. From one source, an American Airlines employee, I hear that the terrorists who boarded American Airlines Flight 11 in Boston yesterday did carry knives and box cutters. And when two female employees tried to bar them from entering the cockpit, they slit the throats of the flight attendants. A third stewardess used her cell phone to notify a friend at Logan Airport what had happened. Most airline passengers don't realize how easy it's been to carry knives aboard airliners, or has been, not anymore. There is some FBI focus on Florida today, searching for bin Laden supporters in Broward County and Daytona. Osama bin Laden, who moves three times a week to elude capture, spoke this morning through a Palestinian journalist, and he, Osama bin Laden, congratulated the killers. He praised the people who carried out the attacks. As always, he disavowed any complicity. He is also a liar. J. Edgar Hoover tried to warn us, quote, in our much wanted tolerance for all people, our enemies have found our Achilles heel. Many Muslims in the United States are condemning yesterday's attacks and pleading with the American public not to blame them. There are between 6 and 7 million Muslims in the United States. But anti-Arab and anti-Muslim messages are spreading on the Internet, some of them vitriolic, some of them threatening. Just 3 weeks ago, Osama bin Laden threatened to punish the United States for its support of Israel, so the focus is on him and his followers, obsessively anti-American. He got his big dreams of dominating us when he saw Iran be overthrown by an Islamic revolution in 1979. I want you to think on something. How many other planes? We don't know this, but how many other planes were being boarded by armed terrorists yesterday? There's no way to know. When our FAA grounded all of the planes, those fellows would have fled. But how many others might have been sacrificed? We'll just never know. Some airports, by the way, will begin reopening this afternoon. Now, page two. I want to thank you for your wonderful bed. That's a note I have received which says, and it's from a wife, it says, your bed has changed my husband's life. He has osteoarthritis in the spine. He has not slept well for years. Because of lack of sleep and chronic pain, he has low energy. He's an avid golfer, but seldom plays anymore. We bought a Select Comfort bed for him 3 months ago, and after finding the correct sleep number for him, his back began to improve. Now, 3 months later, Mr. Harvey, he's getting out of bed. He smiles at me, and he says, it's the bed. Then he'll grab his golf clubs, and out the door he goes. He's now playing almost every day. He comes home full of energy and happy. This is a new man. I'm extremely grateful to you for creating this bed, which has helped him so much. He is 67 years old, going on 27. Thanks a million. Now you can try a Select Comfort bed, a Select Comfort sleep number bed. 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I can arrange it if you'll just call 1-800-NEXT-BED. Or if you'd like to learn more, I can send you a free video telling the whole story of this happy experience. All you have to do for either the free video and or the next bed is to telephone Next Bed. 1-800-NEXT-BED. Isn't that a great telephone number? 1-800-NEXT-BED. Our nation's balance of trade with other nations is still unbalanced in their favor by $106.5 billion. But that is a lesser deficit than the previous quarter. What's next? Motorola promises a wind-up cell phone. No batteries necessary. I expect American financial markets will reopen tomorrow. Oh, ouch. James Van, Detroit man, went to a chiropractor for treatment of his aching back. Now he is suing the chiropractor for pain and suffering because, he says, face down, he got his genitals caught in the folding exam table. Many Minnesotans went to the polls yesterday, enough to advance.

0: against Minneapolis Mayor Belton into November's election, but she will not coast to a third term. Massachusetts voters advanced the prospects of Stephen Lynch for Congress, conservative former iron worker, Democrat. Oh, it's called rat bite fever. You don't want it. Every lab worker has been cautioned to avoid rat bite fever. And you can get it just by cutting your finger on a rat cage. Jeffrey Banks of Los Angeles got it that way in the pet shop where he worked. The fever destroyed one of his heart valves, damaged another. He is dead at 24. For one drop of greasy, sweaty sweat under a microscope, the minute residue of proteins, salts, and fatty acids can be recovered and may soon be helpful to criminologists in identifying a criminal, maybe as helpful as a fingerprint, a sweat print. In a shot, Israel, Shulamit Dazeem, an 82-year-old woman, took her automobile driver's test 34 times. She took her driver's test 34 times and flunked the test 34 times. She said she wanted her license so that she could visit her parents in Tel Aviv. So she took the test for a 35th time. And this time she passed the test, but by now both parents are dead. Page 3.
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0: You know, you sure have to pity the Prime Minister of Australia. John Howard is under a court order to allow hundreds of sneak-ins from Afghanistan into his country. Fort Dodge, Iowa. Ova and Carl Swanson have been married 75 years today. There's a large storm system off Florida. It's off southwest Florida in the Gulf. It appears to be moving away from the peninsula, but flood watches remain in effect in 22 counties. Shop Talk in primetime television, this ABC network, had the most audience last week with the help of five editions of Millionaire and a strong showing for 2020. Personal, don't miss hearing the rest of the story today on this network. On this ABC network today, you'll want to hear the rest of the story every day, please. But today, pretty please. There is new respect for the American military uniform today and for the men who wear it. What happened yesterday has increased recruiting. Applicants are waiting in line in Atlanta, elsewhere. Flag sales are up since yesterday. Gun sales are up also. The West Wing of the White House got baptized yesterday. There's coordination and cooperation and protocol in place which might otherwise have taken months to achieve. And for the President and Congress, an extended honeymoon. A test for how you really feel about gun control. The Washington Times asks this question. Would you put this sign in the window of your house? Would you put this sign in a front window of where you live? Quote, this is a gun-free home. Ira Gramlich, like many women, is anxious about her health and her figure, especially her figure, because she has been gaining weight. She thinks that it's from sitting over long at the bingo table at the Jewish Retirement Center in Swampscott, where Ms. Gramlich is 103. If you saw news pictures last weekend of a piranha caught in the Ohio River, this variety is not the aggressive flesh eater. It's a vegetarian cousin. Agronomics, animal health, and soggy feedlots can be improved when the soil is mixed with coal ash. Coal ash, heretofore a waste byproduct of power plants, may help prevent the quagmires which follow spring and rainstorms. On a related subject, if bakers will use a smidgen of oat oil instead of vegetable shortening, oat oil, their bread products will be rich in polar lipids. Now, page four. 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Recent years, movie makers have been able to defray some production costs by showcasing certain commercial products. The movie hero may reach for a bottle of beer with a recognizable label or drive a certain delivery truck with some product name printed across the side. It's a regular business. George Simkowski is perhaps best at it, negotiating to introduce recognizable products on the movie set. Well, that business now is being expanded to book publishers. Have you heard that you can get an author to include your name in his new book? For a fee, some best-selling novelists will add your name to the cast of characters in their next book for a price. They donate the extra money to charity, sometimes. Americans, for what it's worth, our nation lost its innocence yesterday to a legion of religious zealots who have been taught since childhood that to die in a holy war is a shortcut to heaven, where each man is awaited by seven virgins. Hug your children close today. Behind their facade of bravado, they have been raped. Paul Harvey. Good day.
2: Now, the rest of the story. Charlie was 10. School was out for Christmas vacation. The family had decided to spend their holiday in the country. A light snow was falling, and Charlie pressed his nose against the windowpane. How unlike the big city, where traffic blackened the white loveliness almost before it touched the street. But here, all was quiet and cottony white. Say, how would Charlie like to go for a car ride in the snow, his mother asked. Oh, Charlie would like that. So the boy and his mother got in the car and drove off down the snow-laden lane. Even the tiniest twigs in the barren trees glistened. Charlie wondered what made the ice cling like that, as he listened to the squeaky crunch of the snow under the car tires. And the snow fell more heavily now. A mile or so down the road was a gentle curve. Mother knew it was there. She drove slowly approaching it, so it was doubtless a patch of ice which caused the automobile to slide off to one side and into a shallow snowdrift. Oh, Charlie thought it was fun. Mother smiled and shifted into reverse, but no traction. The wheels were spinning, and Mother was no longer smiling. Charlie could not wait to be asked. He opened the passenger door and climbed down into the snow. "I will push," he declared, and he scampered around to the front of the car. Well, again, Mother stepped on the accelerator, but despite her son's assistance, the automobile just sat there stuck. "It was all right," Mother reassured. "There was a house not far away. Strangers, but surely friendly strangers." So hand in hand, young Charlie and his mom started walking. The snow fell more heavily now. It seemed a very long way up that slippery lane. But then at last, in a vague silhouette against the gray-white sky, the big house loomed before them. Mother knocked on the door. Moments later, it was answered by a lady with a kind face. Yes, of course Charlie and his mother could come in. Yes, of course they could use the telephone. And the lady nodded in apparent concern as they related their predicament. Well, it wasn't long before somebody had come to rescue the adventurers, mother and son, on that very, very special holiday. I realize what you've heard doesn't sound particularly special, but to Charlie's mother, and especially to young Charlie, how very special it was indeed. Because, you see, during the Christmas season of 1958 at Sandringham in England, a 10-year young boy learned what it was like to be ordinary. That was most remarkable in itself. Pomp and ceremony would follow him forever after. But there was that one halcyon scene from his childhood. That adventurous afternoon meant only for him and his mother. And there was the look on the face of the kind lady at Amherst Hall when two visitors came to call, a mother and a son seeking refuge from the snow. Elizabeth, the Queen of England, and the 10-year young Charles, the heir to her throne. And now you know, of course, the rest of the story.

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He was looking for his lichen. As he strolled along, he sang a song about a peppermint fountain by the lemonade springs where the bluebird sings in the Big Rock Candy Mountain. In the Big Rock Candy Mountain, it's a land that's fair and bright, and the handouts grow on bushes, and you sleep out every night. And the boxcars all are empty, and the sun shines every day. Oh, the buzzing of the bees in the cigarette trees, and the rock and rye springs where the bluebird sings in the Big Rock Candy.

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Oh, I want to go where there ain't no snow, where the wind don't blow and the rain don't fall in the big rock candy.

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And the cops all have to tip their hats, and the railroad bulls are blind. There's a lake of stew and whiskey too. You can paddle all around in a big canoe in the Big Rock Candy Mountain. In the Big Rock Candy Mountain, you never have to change your socks. And the little streams of alcohol come a-tricklin' out of the rocks. And there ain't no short-handle shovels, no axes, saws, or picks. Oh, I'm going away where they sleep all day, where they hung that jerk that invented work in the Big Rock Candy Mountain.

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The Drive Home with Derek Stark. It's music that knows no boundaries. That means anything goes. One interesting, unpredictable ride. The Drive Home with Derek Stark. 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

Edith Bowling Wilson, President Woodrow Wilson's first lady. Their relationship was unusually close. Edith stood by Woodrow as he steered the nation through World War I. She was his confidant, his advisor, even in planning strategy. And, of course, she was his most loyal supporter. In 1919, Edith accompanied the president as he toured the country, spreading his World League of Nations gospel. But then October 2, Woodrow was completely incapacitated by a paralytic stroke. The country was suddenly leaderless, and the 25th Amendment to the Constitution, which prescribes the succession of presidential authority, well, that wouldn't be ratified for nearly half a century. Wilson's vice president, Thomas Riley Marshall, would have been the most likely candidate to assume the presidency, but he refused. In fact, the most qualified person in Washington to take over the president's job was the First Lady, Edith Wilson. You see, Woodrow was a loner. He confided only in his wife and invariably deferred to her judgment. Many a presidential decision had been influenced by Edith alone, even before her husband's stroke. So when Vice President Marshall shunned all official duties, Edith Wilson welcomed them. Legally, her husband would retain the presidency, but practically speaking, she was president. Following doctor's orders, Edith barred the door to Woodrow's sick room, permitted no one to see him until he had regained his strength. During that time, Edith was his only visitor. She breakfasted with him each morning at 8, read him the newspaper, but otherwise discussed only those matters of extreme administrative importance. Routine correspondence was digested, answered, and signed Edith Wilson. You know, she'd been married before to a jewelry store owner who died and left her in charge of the business. And now here she was taking charge again through the months of Woodrow Wilson's recuperation. She advised cabinet members on high-level policy issues. She selected replacements for government posts, which had been vacated. Late into each night, she studied the next day's official business, then prepared reviews and synopses for Woodrow. And considering her knowledge of secret codes, she was trusted by the military. And even as her husband's health progressed, no one saw the president, regardless of position, without Edith's permission. Throughout the world, it was alternately praised and criticized as a petticoat government. In Europe, Edith was referred to as the presidentress. According to the London Daily Mail, though Washington tongues are wagging vigorously, no suggestion is heard that Mrs. Wilson is not proving a capable president. So you see, the United States has had a woman president, if unofficially and if only for a while. And inasmuch Edith Wilson pointed the way for generations of women's rights activists to come. And she might have done even more for her own generation of women had she not so vigorously opposed women's suffrage. That's right. Ultimately capable Edith Wilson, the woman who assumed the duties of president in 1919. Why, she considered women unworthy even to vote. Only now, you know the rest of the story. Now, the rest of the story. Dave was a train hobbyist. For 40 years or more, he tinkered with working scale model steam engines. His Sherman Oaks, California backyard was woven with hundreds of feet of railroad track. His 16 models of famous old puffer bellies comprised one of the country's most extensive private collections. And at 1/8 scale, the locomotives were actually large enough to ride. Now, visitors to Dave's home were understandably impressed, and at least one was inspired. Dave was in his backyard one day working on one of his trains. He thought he was alone. But then a voice awakened him from his deep concentration. It was a friend who'd come to visit. Now, this fellow had never seen Dave's backyard layout before, and he was appropriately astounded. When had Dave found the time to put all that together, he asked. Well, every spare moment, Dave answered. Would his friend like to take a spin around the yard on one of the engines? Would he ever? Now, picture the two grown men riding those tiny trains all afternoon, inspecting them, marveling at them, laughing out loud like children on Christmas morning. At one point, Dave's grown-up playmate scratched his chin. An idea. Why not build a miniature train like this on the grounds of a supermarket? Parents could shop for groceries while their children rode the train. Yes, it was a splendid idea, said Dave.

0: Dave, an expensive one, too. But certainly backers could be found to cover the initial production costs. Then the supermarket could either buy the train or simply rent to the concessionaire. Well, Dave's friend was quiet for a little bit. The wheels were turning. I've got to go home, he said finally. I'll call you later. In fact, later was much later before Dave got that call, and then it was a joyously urgent request. Come to my office right away. But when he got there, Dave was just dazzled by a large, carefully constructed relief map. And on that map was a rideable miniature model train and a station house and additional buildings. Remember that afternoon in your backyard? The gentleman asked. Of course, Dave smiled. It was a terrific design, he said, but where was the supermarket? Well, there was none. Right now, I should explain that there are few serious scale model train hobbyists in this country who do not remember Dave as one of them. But that renown achieved in his spare time was eclipsed by his professional accomplishments. You see, Dave was a composer and orchestral conductor. He scored motion pictures, he was musical director of TV's Red Skelton Show, and Bonanza, and Little House on the Prairie. David Rose. And you know David's friend as well, his fellow miniature railroad enthusiast. Because the idea that was born in David Rose's backyard way over half a century ago quickly outgrew the supermarket parking lot concept. You see, David's visitor, the gentleman so impressed by those museum-quality scale models he saw, he was thus inspired to build for himself and for everyone the most magnificent microcosm on earth. His name was Walt Disney. And of course, his world built to scale, his model train entwined domain, is Disneyland. Only now you know the rest of the story.
1: When Bob Goddard was 17, he wrote in his notebook that man would travel among the stars, and he specifically mentioned rockets as the proper transportation, but it was heresy to speak of space travel in 1899. You see, when Bob began his research in earnest in 1909, there was no technical information available on the subject of rocket propulsion. But by then, young Goddard had dedicated his life to proving his conviction that the liquid fuel rocket was practicable. Nobody was interested. A PhD in 1911, he became a professor of physics at Clark University. But nobody was interested in his strange idea. Then World War I, the airplane was proving practicable as a weapon. Perhaps the rocket might. Dr. Goddard went to Washington. After much debate, representatives of the Signal Corps, the Air Corps, and Army Ordnance agreed to rendezvous at the Aberdeen Proving Grounds to witness a flight by the Goddard rocket. And the flight, in every way, was a success. And the Air Corps ordered further experimental trials immediately. But then came November 10, 1918, the very next day, armistice. So the war ended. And so did everybody's interest in rockets for 20 years. Everybody lost interest except Dr. Robert Goddard and Esther. Esther had been his secretary at Clark University. Later, she became official photographer for his experiments. In 1924, they were married. And during the years of deepest disappointment, when few noticed his work and when those who did merely smiled, Esther and Robert Goddard, leaning on one another, managed to plod relentlessly toward their goal. July 17, 1929, from a farm field in Auburn, Massachusetts, the Goddards prepared to launch a larger rocket than ever. With a mighty roar, the Goddard rocket took off into the heavens. It didn't quite reach that goal. In fact, it rose but 90 feet. The ruckus it created was considerable. A neighbor reported a plane had crashed, and fire engines raced from every direction toward the spot. Reporters hastened to the scene, and Goddard was arrested for disturbing the peace. And the newspapers laughed uproariously at the mad scientist's efforts to shoot a hole in the moon. And the state fire marshal ruled that Goddard must never again fire a rocket in the Commonwealth of Massachusetts. But this is the rest of the story. You see, in 1919, when he had successfully demonstrated his rocket out of Aberdeen, all of the facts and specifications were duly and officially noted by the Smithsonian Institution. In fact, the original Goddard rocket is there today at the Smithsonian. And as is the custom with such scientific developments, the details are made available in pamphlet form through the government printing office. The rocket age, you have heard, was launched by the Germans with their V-1 and monstrous V-2. You heard that they pierced space for the first time. Well, that V-2 was built at Peenemünde, Germany. Scientists who came from Peenemünde to the United States after Hitler's defeat have been asked how they did it, and unanimously as they reflect upon the beginnings of their studies, they agree that they secured the necessary information from their military attaché at the German embassy in Washington, D.C. The Germans got the jump on the world in rocketry and almost did us in using our generosity to build their super weapons because the German embassy had purchased all of the details in 3 pamphlets from the Smithsonian for 15 cents. And now you know the rest of the story.
2: Now, the rest of the story. Louis was 29, broke and jobless. A wife and a young family to feed, and never in his life more discouraged. And he wore his depression like a tattered trench coat. Despite Beth's best efforts to lift her husband's spirits, he was inconsolable, defeated, disinclined even to try again. Look what had happened to him. Promised an exciting career, he'd uprooted his family, moved to South Carolina, spent every cent they had on a down payment for a house, just moved in, had not even unpacked boxes when the man who had hired Louis was himself fired. The institution in which Louis had anticipated working said, "Sorry, the replacement for the fellow who had hired Louis should be allowed to select his own staff." And when the new man did, Louis was not included. Now, here he is, a wife 8 months pregnant with their third child, all of their savings tied up in a home they could not afford, a new town, no friends, and their options diminishing every minute. Louis did have a master's degree in administration, but getting his doctorate would take time and money that he did not have. Louis also had a strong interest in law, but law school was now virtually out of the question. So Louis froze like a rabbit in the headlights, plunged into a seemingly inescapable, inconsolable abyss of despondency. But this is the rest of the story. After son Kevin was born, wife Beth got a job, and every penny of her income was absolutely necessary, but one day there were some pennies to spare, and Beth bought Louis a present and brought it home to him. It was a book. It was one of those think big books, but this one had a twist. "Make a list of your goals," it said, "and then set out to achieve your goals." Well, Louis did not need lists. He needed food for his family. But strangely, the down-and-outer was fascinated. He was lured by the suggestion of such a pipe-dreaming exercise, so he sat down and he began to make a list of his goals. And what do you know? 2 begat 4, 5 begat 10, 20 begat 50, and then impulsively 75. Louis wanted to ride in a submarine. Louis wanted to land a plane on an aircraft carrier and make a parachute jump. Louis wanted to meet the Pope and travel to Antarctica, and to be a guest on The Tonight Show, and to have dinner at the White House, and to make a hole-in-one in golf. And when Louis's list reached 107 goals, wife Beth, pleased by her husband's apparent excitement, suggested why not add just one more goal, get a job. So Louis topped his list at 108, and he did get a job. And somehow the act of putting those dreams down on paper helped Louis to make them come true. That was in 1966. And over the years since his disappointment at the University of South Carolina, Louis has achieved 84 of his original 108 goals, and he fully intends to achieve the rest of them. For you see, among his dreams were these 3. He wanted to coach football at Notre Dame. He wanted to win a national championship. And he wanted to be named Coach of the Year. Yes, that, of course, is what Lou Holtz did. Only you know the rest of the story. Now, the rest of the story. Behold, a man facing the end. His name is John. He's a slight gentleman, 5'7", with round, wrinkled face, shiny bald head, wisps of white hair at his temples, eyes that seem always watery, thin lips incessantly pressed together, utterly alone. He sits in the dilapidated old house that had been his father's. There in his despondent isolation, the stillness itself seems to scream. In heavy black ink, he scrawls in his diary these words, "The sun of my life sets in the deepest gloom." There is an addition, quote, "I have no plausible motive for wishing to live, when everything that I foresee makes death desirable, and when I have the clearest indications that it is near at hand. A cough nags him, his bones ache. How long, he wonders, must he endure the sadness and the indignity of his last days on earth?" In his diary again, "No one knows the agony of mind that I have suffered." Well, indeed, after 40 years of service, he has been summarily turned out to pasture. The feelings of rejection are almost more than he can bear. And as though professional humiliation is not enough, there has been great personal strife. Bad investments have left John with little money. His wife is ailing. His son, a heavy drinker and gambler, killed himself. And now, with little to remind him of the good times, the lonely house echoes a procession of failures and frustrations. Perhaps it would be easy for John to take his own life now, but not as easy as it had been for his son. For deep down in John's soul, fighting everything he feels, is the flickering spirit of self-preservation. So somehow, for some reason, he must hang on. The still life torrent of clutter around the old house mocks John in his misery. The papers and the books stacked floor to ceiling, the remnants of food half eaten days ago. No matter, for slowly all of John's surroundings are fading into the oblivion that enshrouds him. One day soon, he is certain, all will have vanished forever. This is the portrait of a man at the end of the road. A sensitive fellow by nature, he is all the more in anguish. September of 1830, the absolute low point in his 63 years. After 4 decades of public service, he is abandoned to his regrets, grieving hopelessly, awaiting death. But if the record shows that John Quincy Adams, after all those years of public life, capped by 4 years as President of the United States, and a failed campaign for a second term, if the record shows that he toppled into utter despair when it was over, let it also be told that it was not all over. For following those bleakest months in Adams' life was another life. He ran for Congress, and he served in the House half of Congress another satisfying 14 years. History relates that John Quincy Adams collapsed in Congress February 1848 and died peacefully 2 days later. This after 17 satisfying years in the House of Representatives. And of course that is so. Only now you know the rest of the story.

My grandfather's clock was too tall for the shelf, so it stood 90 years on the floor. It was taller by half than the old man himself, though it weighed not a penny weight more. It was bought on the morn of the day that he was born, and was always his treasure and pride. But it stopped short, never to go again, when the old man died. 90 years without slumbering, tick-tock, tick-tock, it's life's seconds numbering, tick-tock, tick-tock, but it stopped short, never to go again, when the old man died. The old clock looked down on the first step he took when he left my great-grandmother's arms. It watched over him when he read his first book,

In watching its pendulum swing to and fro, many hours he passed as a boy. And the old clock looked on, never fast, never slow, till one day it went wild in its joy. And it struck 24 when he came in through the door with his blushing and beautiful bride. And it stopped short, never to go again when the old man died. 90 years without slumbering, tick tock, tick tock, it's life seconds numbering, tick tock, tick tock, but it stopped short

the rest of the story. It was while on a business trip that Milton saw the tiny toy helicopter in the shop window. The paper tag on which the price was hand-inscribed said 50 cents, but there was something about that clever little plaything that made it especially worthwhile. It could fly, or at least so Milton surmised, noticing the attachment of rubber bands to its uncomplicated mechanism. Milton walked inside the shop. 50 cents for the little helicopter, he said to the clerk. Well, yes, the clerk answered, but you understand that it's a kit. It has to be put together. Oh, that was particularly delightful, Milton exclaimed, and then he explained. He'd once been a school teacher, and from this experience he had retained some very specific ideas about education. The real challenge, he happily expounded, is winning a pupil's interest. Once he is fascinated with something, it would be impossible to prevent him from learning about it. I take it you have children of your own, said the clerk. Oh, yes, Milton answered, grammar school age. He and his wife had encouraged them to read and ask questions and to think for themselves from the time they were quite small, and they'd liked nothing better than to build a little helicopter and watch it fly. Milton had always believed in the power of educational toys to stimulate intellect, and this particular one was among the best that he had ever seen. And which model would you like? The clerk asked. What were his choices, Milton wanted to know. Oh, my goodness, answered the clerk. There's one that rises to a height of 50 feet or so and then falls without harming itself. There's one that shoots upward about as high, but then glides gently back to earth. There's one that ascends 25 feet and hovers in midair for as long as half a minute. Well, Milton purchased the model that seemed most intriguing, and he hurried home to Cedar Rapids, Iowa that afternoon, thoroughly pleased with himself for having discovered such a gift, and he was quite eager to present it. What did you bring us, Daddy? That was the familiar greeting at the door. What did you bring us, Daddy? And from behind his back, Milton, grinning broadly, produced this neatly wrapped toy. Well, the boys tore off the wrapping like frenzied predators. Do you like it? Milton asked hopefully. My, how they liked it. Well, after carefully assembling the little helicopter, they wound up its rubber band motor again, and again, and again, indoors that night, watching it rise and bob against the ceiling, outdoors the next morning, cheering as it soared to dizzying heights, as high as a tree, and then sailed back to them in lazy circles. Milton, convinced as he was of his educational theories, could never have imagined how correct he had been this once. For you see, his two youngest sons were then ages 11 and 7, and they would remember all of the rest of their days. That one day in the autumn of 1878, when their father brought them a little helicopter toy, a 50-cent plaything, ostensibly, and yet a plaything which was to awaken in them a passion that changed their lives forever after, and our lives as well. You'd never met the educator-turned-minister who, returning from a trip on church business, bestowed a tiny yet enormous gift to his boys, just an interested father named Milton Wright. All of your life you've known his sons Wilbur and Orville. Only now you know the rest of the story.

possible odds, when the hopelessness and despair felt so intense that we didn't think we could hold out any longer. Yet time and again we were given the grace to overcome those odds and the courage to keep fighting the fight.

0: Now, the rest of the story. One dreary November morning, the Gage family gathered sorrowfully around the little grave in Evergreen Memorial Cemetery, Bloomington, Illinois. The dearly departed on this particular occasion had hardly arrived. She was Dorothy Louise Gage. She had died of a rare pneumonia-like illness just 5 months to the day after she was born. Her parents, Tom and Sophie, were understandably grief-stricken. How fortunate that Tom's stalwart sister, Maud, was there to comfort them. "I don't know what I'm going to do," Sophie exclaimed to her sister-in-law over and over again at the funeral. "It would be all right," Maud reassured her. "These things take time." But what nobody then realized, perhaps not even Maud herself, was that deep down inside, where nobody could see, she was falling apart. For at some point during the train ride back to Chicago, Maud was seized by a profound tightness in her chest. Gasping for breath, she panicked, and as her terror increased, she began to sob uncontrollably, inconsolably. Her husband, Frank, was there to meet her at the train station in Chicago, and yet while he knew that the Cage family was an especially close one, and that Maud was likely to have been much moved by the funeral of her infant niece, he was completely unprepared for the state of mind in which his wife returned to him. "I should have been there with you," Frank apologized. "But you don't understand," Maud answered. And that night, when the house was quiet, she related to her husband the rest of the story. They had 4 wonderful sons, she said, but secretly she had always wanted a daughter. And their niece, Dorothy Louise Gage, in her brief 5 months among them, had become the daughter that Maud would probably never have. She'd been such a beautiful baby, and yet it was not until she was gone that Maud realized how much she had meant to her. Frank nodded solemnly. He understood now, but there was nothing he could say to soothe his wife, and certainly nothing he could do to bring the infant back to life. Or was there? For Maud, grieving, remained in a doctor's care for many weeks, until her wounded heart had begun to heal, and no small part of that healing was the result of something husband Frank did, the nearest thing to an outright resurrection, a gift to the baby who had left them too soon, a tribute that endures to this day. The grave of little Dorothy Louise Gage, marked by an impressive monument, even now is blanketed with flowers, has become a shrine of sorts in Evergreen Memorial Cemetery in Bloomington, visited each year by the innumerable who adore her. For the tribute that inspired all others since was a character in a story that Frank wrote, a character Frank named for the niece his wife so loved. Now all of your life, you have been her friend and she yours in magical adventures down that yellow brick road. But now, whenever you think of the fictional Dorothy Gale, now you'll remember the factual Dorothy Gage, who led the way over the rainbow, the infant niece of L. Frank Baum, the author of the timeless American fairy tale entitled The Wonderful Wizard of Oz. Because now you know the rest of the story. Now, the rest of the story. All of the facts in the case which you're about to hear may never be revealed. That's the difficulty in reporting espionage. Spies are good at keeping secrets. The public first learned of this almost 30 years ago in the autumn of 1980. A paragraph on page 20 of the New York Times mentioned the arrest, quote, of 2 men aged 20 and 19 suspected of trying to sell top-type free world secrets to the Chinese and the Russians and then East Germans and even Saudi Arabians. And the report continued that there were no details on the price, nor was there evidence that any of those governments had accepted the offer. Anyway, the arrest had taken place in the Swiss capital of Bern. From the beginning, a cloak of mystery and misinformation embraced the case. First, the Times had reported that 2 men had been arrested. But then months later, a Bern newspaper published a young man and his girlfriend were the suspects. All names were withheld. The Swiss justice minister did confirm that a trial was scheduled, but he did not say when. Regarding the top secrets themselves, there were 40 of them offered to the Soviet, the Chinese, and the East Germans, 40 secrets, and also to some Saudi embassies in Bern. Yes, I mean those embassies simply received letters in the mail asking if their governments were interested in this secret information. And it seems that one of the accused, the young woman, had worked in an area where there were top secret files. The boyfriend had reportedly put her up to stealing the information. And here is the strangest part. A ministry spokesman in Bern admitted that the alleged spies were held for 3 days, and then the authorities let them go. They were set free, quote, pending legal action on charges of attempted espionage on behalf of foreign powers. And then nothing. I mean, not a word. Months later, an official of the Swiss embassy in Washington, D.C., was questioned regarding the matter. It sounds like a joke, he said. But when he asked around the embassy, he learned that there was nothing funny about it. In his words, it was, quote, a serious piece of news. And no, he had nothing to add to what you've just heard. And so 28 years ago, descended a curtain of silence. And you haven't wondered yet what it was? That a neutral country like Switzerland might have to hide? A country with comparatively few political and military secrets? What were they hiding? You see, the keeping of Switzerland's best-kept secret had nothing to do with super weapons or government intrigue. It's a matter of economic importance, though. Wow. Because the portfolio those two spies were trying to sell to the Chinese or the Russians and or the East Germans and or the Saudis, that portfolio of secrets contained 40 different secret recipes for Swiss chocolate. Now you know. Now you know the rest of the story.
1: Now, the rest of the story. Since his days as a cub reporter for the Chicago Tribune, Melville Stone wanted a newspaper of his own. And now he had one, or at least the beginnings of one. Christmas Day, 1875, he made the announcement publicly. Chicago's new newspaper would begin daily publication on January 1, and it did. That first day, 9,000 copies were sold, and yes, that was exceptional for all those years ago. Within a week, Mr. Stone actually had to refuse advertising. No room for more ads in the fledgling publication. And I'll tell you why the paper was so successful so soon. Its price. While other newspapers were selling for 5 cents a copy, Melville Stone's newspaper was selling for a penny. And so had publisher Stone outdone his competitors. He provided the same news for 5 times less. He had considered the idea of a penny paper for many years. He'd conducted surveys. He'd even published a test newspaper for several months called the Herald, penny priced. And it was a success. So it was with great confidence that Mr. Stone embarked upon this revolutionary penny newspaper project. He'd anticipated everything, but one thing. A citywide penny shortage. He'd barged into a world of nickel newspapers with a newspaper that sold for a penny and was initially enormously successful, but then as Mr. Stone sought to increase the circulation of his publication, he found that there were just so many pennies to go around in Chicago. Not enough for him to expand his newspaper beyond the beginning stages. So the publisher set out to make pennies popular. He set out to make pennies popular so that everyone would carry pennies with which to purchase his newspaper. You know, publisher Melville Stone was only 27 years old at the time. But that penny newspaper of his would continue to be published for more than 100 years. You may recall that Melville Stone also founded and was for many years general manager of the Associated Press. But But this, surely you never knew. Melville Stone's original plan to popularize pennies. You see, folks rarely needed a denomination of currency smaller than a nickel back then, because merchandise was evenly priced. 50 cents, 60 cents, a dollar, $2. It was Melville Stone who went around convincing Chicago merchants that 49 cents sounded much less expensive than 50, and that 99 cents sounded much less expensive than a dollar. So it was Publisher Stone who gave merchants the idea of bargain pricing at a penny less, and he even ordered barrels from the U.S. Mint for the merchants to make that penny change for customers. Of course, that left every customer in every store in Chicago with at least one penny in his pocket with which to purchase, conveniently, Melville Stone's penny newspaper. And that's how odd-priced bargains began. Not to sell merchandise, but to sell the Chicago Daily News. Only now, you know the rest of the story.
2: Now, the rest of the story. It is 145 miles from Albany, New York, to New York City. So when in 1937, Charles Zibelman told friends he was going to make that journey on the Hudson River, they understandably thought he meant by boat. But no, Charles intended to swim. And indeed, on August 23, at 6 o'clock in the evening, Charles slipped into the water at Albany. Even if all went well, he would not emerge for 6 days. The nighttime start, he hoped, would minimize his hours overall in the scorching sun. A rowboat stocked with grease and brandy-soaked sugar cubes, and imagine this, cigars, accompanied him as he swam. The grease to protect his skin, the sugar and nicotine to stimulate him, he hoped. His first night in the Hudson was uneventful, fair weather, comfortable water. Following a spectacular sunrise was a peaceful day, bright and quite hot. The men in the rowboat joked with Charles, asking if they could join him in the refreshing water, but as the hours passed, the current quickened and night fell, and the joking subsided, and a sense of the very serious business at hand gripped all involved. On the third day, Charles lost his swim goggles. Now the water and everything in it was burning his eyes. Should he consider stopping, asked one of his attendants. Charles shook his head and strove on. The peculiar thoughts and disturbing emotions crept in on the fourth night. It seemed to Charles he'd been in the water all his life. In fact, each time his body broke the surface, the air itself felt foreign, even menacing. Of course, much of the matter was physical, the aching muscles, the indescribable fatigue. Put it all together, and Charles's world had become a dreamy, whirling maelstrom, pulling him backward and downward into the river. But Charles would resist and take a moment to rest and resume his journey. So it went through 6 days and 6 nights, through 45 pounds of grease and innumerable brandy-soaked sugar cubes and 150 cigars. Until the seventh nightfall, when Charles wearily lifted his head from the chilly Hudson to behold the skyline of New York City. 1,000 well-wishers were waiting at the George Washington Bridge, cheering as Charles swam by. At exactly 9 p.m., he pulled himself from the relentless current, bearded now, and 26 pounds lighter. He had been in the water 148 consecutive hours. Then someone cried out, announcing Charles had set a record for distance and endurance. And the cheers of the crowd rose up in a single shout. But even amid the excitement of his extraordinary accomplishment, Charles could feel the beckoning of other waters and other challenges. And some of his athletic achievements remain unequaled to this day. And by the way, when he swam the Hudson in 1937, he, Charles Zibelman, was 44 years old. And something else. As a result of a streetcar accident when he was 9, Charles Zibelman had no legs. At the time, everyone grieved that only challenges lay ahead, which was so. Only now you know the rest of the story.
1: Now, the rest of the story.
2: For the prospective television producers, it had been a long and thankless journey to this particular meeting with these particular network television executives. But here these producers were trying to convince the executives that they'd come up with a surefire hit, even though the program they were pitching had interested precisely no one thus far. Twice over. In the spring of that same year, those same producers had taken that same show everywhere to all the broadcast networks, ABC, NBC, CBS, UPN, Fox. And they'd been brutal meetings, some of them, full of arrogant indifference and even implied insults. And after the broadcast networks had brushed the program aside, the producers tried the cable networks. So many cable networks, surely at least one of them would be intrigued, but even they, all of them, disdained the suggestion that such a show might succeed. Well, in the wake of their unilateral failure, the producers got together, talked it over, and decided they'd found the problem. Their program idea was a good one, they even still wholeheartedly believed, but they'd just not been able to describe it adequately. So, they go overseas, put their show on TV over there, and then bring back some videotape for the networks to see for themselves. And they did. The producers got their program on foreign television that very summer, got their video, and the following autumn back they came to the United States. Now, this will be the second time the producers have pitched that same show to the same networks, and you know what? It's as though they'd never left town. Though they've got their foreign-produced program right up there on the TV screen in the conference room, in conference room after conference room, and yet again and again they're told the same thing. The format is wrong, even the general subject is wrong for American audiences, but thanks anyway. Now, the producers have come to the very last network on their list, either it works here or it's gone. And they, the producers, are sitting across from those last two network executives, pitching their hearts out. And you know what the executives say? They say, "We're sorry, we just don't have the money." And then the executives tell the producers that maybe if they go out and raise the money, that is, find their own sponsors, just maybe the network will stick their show in a summer slot for a limited number of episodes. So off go the producers to scare up some sponsorship, and no, of course they can't lure enough advertising dollars for a TV show nobody wants. But I'll tell you what happens instead. The daughter of the president of that same network, who is living abroad, has seen the British version of that program, and she calls her father and says, "Buy it." So back home, Dad, out of the blue, tells his astonished executives to buy it, and the show they'd in essence rejected is now on the fast track, as it has been ever since. So yes, I do mean to say that the TV show every network turned down twice is the number one rated phenomenon you know as American Idol. Only now you know the rest of the story.

Now, the rest of the story. Senator Steve seemed like such a good guy. For example, more than a century ago, he was so very concerned for the economic development of his home state of Illinois that he realized in order for Illinois to grow, it would require major rail service. And thus was conceived the magnificent line of commerce and communication from Chicago to the Gulf of Mexico, the Illinois Central Railroad. Now, Senator Steve's plan was to give the state large portions of federal land to sell in order to raise funds for the new railway. He pushed the plan hard all the way through Congress and into law in September of 1850. President Millard Fillmore signed the bill. Once the land grant became law, Senator Steve hurried home to convince the Illinois legislature. There were three popular plans for the project. Senator Steve would make certain that the plan he favored was adopted, and it was. And the brand new railway system was on its way to reality. But this is the rest of the story. The charter had been specific regarding how the Illinois Central would reach Chicago. But once inside the city limits, there would be problems. The obviously favorable route of entrance was already owned by another railroad. So Senator Steve went back to work. Assisted by the city's mayor, he planned another route, one that would take the Illinois Central into Chicago along the splendid shoreline of Lake Michigan. One minor difficulty, that shoreline property was not owned entirely by the city. In fact, there was a 16-acre access owned privately, one which would have to be purchased if the Illinois Central project were to be completely successful. The question was, what price would the owner put on this property of his once he realized how important it was? Well, the answer was $21,320. Oh, you bet the owner came out with a tidy profit. And considering he had not purchased the land all that long ago, it's been suggested he had anticipated the Illinois Central venture with profit in mind. But anyway, the ICR got its fabulous lakefront route into Chicago, which would be called the most magnificent entrance to a major city in all the world. And everybody was happy except the former owner of those 16 key acres. He had cashed in for 10

Presidential election of 1860. Republican Abraham Lincoln narrowly beat Senator Steve, the mainline Democratic Party candidate, Senator Stephen A. Douglas. Well, now you know the American voters chose the right man. Because now you know the rest of the story.

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So check this out, bro, I'm putting pressure on you. Fuck it, bro. You got till Wednesday, nigga. I don't know what the day is, send me my music, edited, nigga, I'm done. I got a new producer, bro, I was telling my shit just because I took the effort out to send it to your ass, nigga. 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I am y'all fucking career, both of y'all. So you got till Wednesday, bro.

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But they were right. You ain't got no patience. You throw tantrums. You show female tendencies, and you get emotional over the simplest shit.

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Extremely hungover, face and spittle stuck to the armrest of the couch. As I rolled up and thought about my evening, I looked in the kitchen and eyed the refrigerator, knowing that there was an ice-cold beer ready to chase the cat that's living in my mouth around the house. So I turned on the television and The Price was Right. It was just getting ready to start. I walked in, sat down, and decided that I needed to roll myself a joint. 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I looked to my right, and there at my shoulder was this little gray vole.

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1: There is a fifth dimension beyond that which is known to man. 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

0: from Nashua, New Hampshire. Hello again, American. Your Pentagon has asked Congress for more than $2.5 billion in new military construction in the United States and elsewhere. With all, all the installations and bases we've been closing up and shutting down, now they plan another $2.5 billion in new construction. University of Santa Clara has named as regent for a 5-year term actor Tess Parker. Oh, did you hear the proposal that Adam Clayton Powell and Senator Ev Dirksen make a record together? Adam Clayton Powell and Senator Ev Dirksen make a record together, call it Adam and Ev. Do you suppose the Adam Clayton Powell thing taught Congress a lesson? Did this scandal in the House and the Dodd investigation in the Senate warn our lawmakers in time to correct an almost malignant condition involving the misuse of campaign funds, promiscuous junketing, and so forth? The alerted Congress is presently considering more than 75 separate bills designed to prescribe ethical guidelines for congressional conduct. London Times quotes communist diplomats saying today that our bombing of North Vietnam has been more devastating than anybody has admitted so far. Almost total disruption of communication. Plus fuel and food shortages. Russia's President Podgorny is now blaming Red China for obstructing peace in Vietnam. He says Hanoi is willing to go to the peace table, but that Peking is preventing it. What's new? A gizmo for catching bank robbers after the act. North American Aviation says that banks will mark their money chemically. Now hear this. If the banks will mark their money with a chemical, a hovering helicopter with sensitive electronic gear can cover all escape highways and sniff out any car carrying that marked money. I know it sounds hazardously close to an invasion of the bank robbers' right, but we'll see. Babs Hutton had a cataract removed from her right eye. Beverly Hills Hospital says condition fine. You heard yesterday that Coca-Cola prices are going up shortly. That price hike, announced yesterday, applies so far only in New York City. The pulse of today's news is Dateline's Mount Clemens, Michigan. It was Christmas, as usual, at the home of the Melvin Bisson last year, except that when the season was over, the decorations did not come down. Mr. and Mrs. Bisson said it would not really be Christmas for them until their Marine Corporal son Ray came home from Vietnam, and they vowed to keep up the decorations until they could have a proper celebration of Christmas. And the decorations can come down now. No, Ray is home safe, and they had their Christmas last night. The razzle-dazzle ski costumes have been ordered off the ski slopes at St. Moritz, Switzerland. The girls wearing those flashy ski outfits of shiny gold or silver lamé, the lacquered trousers, that sort of thing, unacceptable. Management says no traction. You fall in one of those outfits, you don't stop skidding till you hit the bottom. One instructor trying to intercept one of these slithering snow bunnies almost broke his own neck, so no more. This is Nashua, New Hampshire, where we enrolled a new member in our club last night. Chap 27, convinced he could never do anything right, climbed over the bridge rail and jumped into the Nashua River. Or onto the river. It was 40 feet down. The ice didn't break. His ankle did. He said to his bed as he hobbled out of sight, there's no use worrying, nothing's going to turn out all right. Montreal, three men got away with a payroll of Dominion Glass this morning, almost $100,000. The bandits fled into the incompleted World's Fair grounds there. The chase looks like an old Third Man movie. There is another war within the war in Vietnam, a subtle but insidious and potentially devastating war against inflation. It is so far out of hand now in South Vietnam that I expect that country's foreign ministry is going to issue and try to enforce some real tough controls. You should see the pile of paper it takes to buy a few ounces of rice in South Vietnam. As a related development, cost of living allowances for American officers and men assigned to work and live in Saigon, cost of living allowances ends May 1. Now and then say they need the extra money in Saigon because the cost of living has soared there, but the Pentagon figures that their allowance is contributing to the inflation, so incidentally, our Defense Department is now considering putting all our servicemen on straight salary instead of the present pay and allowance basis. As an idea of what would happen, a PFC now getting about $100 a month would then get about $200 a month, but No extra allowances. Mansfield, Ohio, a near-normal workforce showed up at the GM plant this morning, but it is still uncertain whether this wildcat walkout is really over. This thing is real wild. Apparently, even Walter Reuther can't discipline these maverick local leaders. This is a parts plant, you know, and you cut off the supply of those parts and hundreds of thousands of workers with no beef, yet laid off anyway. Oh, this broadcast is heard in 50 states and Canadian provinces and our Armed Forces radio network overseas, and that explains this closed-circuit mention for the British Isles. Last night in Britain, you were listening for another radio news broadcast, not this one, and just before the start of the program, you heard a girl's voice say, quote, "Bob, stop it." And there was a pause in the girl's voice, now almost a shout, said, "Bob, you will have to stop right now." The voice you heard was studio manager Ann Paisley, trying to get the producer Bob Craddock to cut short a phone call because they were going on the air. That is all that happened, I'm told. Page two.
1: The legislature will please come to order.
2: Now, Mr. Chairman, I propose we have a sales tax on daylight saving time, which will be entirely based on reapportioned water and air pollution mosquito control areas, to be in effect whenever snow emergencies are taking place.
1: Give me that again?
2: I said,
3: Mr. Chairman,
1: I recognize the distinguished representative of the Home Juice Company.
3: We don't need to tax anything. All we need are people beginning every day with Home Juice Breakfast Orange. Home Juice has vitamin C, the sunshine vitamin that will help cure a lot of things.
1: Jose, your proposal sounds fine, but you must realize every bill must have a number.
3: See, Mr. Chairman, my number is 454-4121.
1: 454-4121?
3: See, that's the number of Home Juice that everybody should call right now for their Home Juice tomorrow morning.
1: Do the members of the legislature agree?
4: Yes! Yes!
0: This is Nashua, New Hampshire. This is where good politicians go to find out how good. If you think you are just what the world is waiting for, and you want to know whether the world is ready for you, you go to Nashua, New Hampshire. For this state conducts the first primary election in our nation. It's geographically convenient to campaign here, and if a New Englander looks you over and applauds, you have passed the acid test. It was on the courthouse steps of Nashua, New Hampshire, that young Jack Kennedy tested his political potential just 7 years ago, and Nashua applauded. Nashua, New Hampshire, halfway between the White Mountains and the sea, has some of everything recreationally. The pine forests hereabout abound with game, and today that woodland is draped with a mantle of immaculate white, the simply lovely architecture of New England against that Christmas card snowscape. Now, where I work here in the gracious offices and studios of WFMN is on a suburban hilltop set back on a spacious lawnscape, now Portrayal Beach, in uncompacted fairy-like flakes of snow. Where I sleep here is an inn on the old stagecoach road where every crossroad perpetuates New Hampshire's historical heritage with a magic name of its own dating back 300 years. But if you had heard New Englanders were cold, forget that. Last night I addressed the largest banquet in the history of three states here and hereabouts, and the generous outpouring of hospitality is like nothing you'll sample this side of Dixie. But then I am reminded Nashua is in South New Hampshire. And if you heard New Englanders were conservative to the point of stagnation, you can forget that too. Nashua's population has doubled in the past 15 years. Nashua's former textile industry has diversified. Now it's mostly electronic and expanding as recently as right now. And where our national unemployment is about 6%, in Nashua, unemployment is only 1.3%. Oh, they have a suburban super shopping center here just for cars. I mean, all car dealers in one big shopping center. You can go there and shop for whatever kind you want. You ever hear such a thing? It's called the New England Automotive Village. How about that? A lot of French Canadians here. And you combine their culinary artistry with New England's readily available seafood. And Nashua straddles two rivers, the Nashua and the Merrimack. You remember Air Force General King, of course. He is director of an aeronautical institute here in Nashua, which trains graduates in aviation, aerospace, and allied skills, specifically preparing young people for this tomorrow land that's rushing at us so irrevocably. So perhaps like you, I had some preconceived notions about this cradle corner of our country. notions which are at least a generation out of date. But for all its vigorous industry, for all its visitors who came to stay, for all its increasing compromise with modern architecture, its political homogenization, and though the textile industry has been phased out hereabouts, the New Hampshire New Englander epitomizes the truly good neighbor. He stops to pray, he works each day, he pays his way, and he tends first to his own knitting. Here is a potpourri of today's news from page 3. Those 5 mountain climbers have been flown down from Mount McKinley. 3 say they reached the summit, the first anybody to do so in wintertime. But 2 members of the climbing expedition, missing since Sunday, still are. Unfinished business, you remember Phil Rydell, the truck driver from Springville outside Buffalo, New York. More than a month ago, he was snowbound in a restaurant in East Chicago. Paid his check, and on the way out, he brushed against another customer. He said, "I'm sorry," but the other customer pulled a gun and shot Phil, the truck driver, in the chest. Phil was hospitalized in critical condition for several days. Well, back home, the doctors x-rayed him and found the bullet still in there, lodged in a lung. Permanently, they said. They said it would be too dangerous to operate. Well, the other morning, Phil was brushing his teeth and coughed, and the bullet popped out into the sink. The doctor asked, how could the bullet work its way through an artery into a lung up the bronchial tube? Now his mouth said, quote, "That took a greater physician than I." Our For What It's Worth department hears from Redditch, England. Reuben Hall said he thought it was his own business if he wanted those things decorating his car, but the police objected. From his rearview mirror and elsewhere up front, his car was decorated with 1 large toy poodle and a toy bird, and 2 stuffed birds and a toy monkey, and 2 imitation butterflies and a toy rabbit. The police protested, "Man, you can't see out the windshield." Chap said, "What windshield?" From Nashua, New Hampshire, Paul Harvey. Good day. Red Cross.
1: Burbell's Navy is pledged to provide...
5: Al Woodall made it. Swimmer Al Woodall had had a goal for 28 years. And finally, he reached that objective. He has swum from the East 9th Street Pier on Lake Erie across the inner channel to the breakwater, some 600 yards away. Al had tried it countless times. At last he made it. How he made it is the rest of the story. Al Woodall loved Lake Erie. There was a time when I was infatuated with Lake Erie and its islands, but Alfonso Woodall loved that lake. He'd go down to the Cleveland Pier at the end of East 9th Street and stand there for hours, just feasting his eyes on that beautiful waterscape. For 28 years that I know of, Al has watched over and boated on and swum in his lake. Al was a good swimmer. Over the years, he became increasingly challenged to swim all the way across the inner channel. And time and again, he attempted it. When he'd run out of steam, the Coast Guard would catch up and pull him aboard. But one day, Al vowed he'd make it from the pier to the breakwater wall. Once Al got somebody with a powerboat to tow him across on water skis beneath a huge kite. He was aloft only briefly. That effort ended with a couple of broken legs. But do you know his legs were still in casts? The winter day he sighted a duck hunter whose boat had capsized, clinging to floating ice. Al, his legs in casts, swam out and rescued him. The Carnegie Heroes Fund honored him with a medal for that mission. But for all of the people he pulled out, that was the only real recognition he ever got. And as the years piled on, the distance seemed farther from the pier to the breakwater wall. And yet Al never stopped trying. More than 20 times by the best Coast Guard count. And then one day the temptation to try again was unresistible. The lake and the sky were azure blue with only the gentlest swells. And at the age of 64, he's running out of years. He could not resist. He peeled off his shirt. He kicked off his shoes. He dived in and he headed for the wall. When the Coast Guard got word from a boat in the harbor that somebody was in the water swimming east to west, appeared to be struggling, Seaman Jim Bodine got the call. He didn't have to ask. That would be Al. A 41-foot Coast Guard boat was dispatched. As the boat neared Al and the crew tossed a life ring for him to grab onto, Al shook his head negatively and kept swimming toward the breakwater wall. But he was growing conspicuously weaker. The ring was swung toward him again. He pushed it aside and kept swimming. Finally, it was decided to put a rescue swimmer over the side. Well, when Al saw that the other fellow was swimming toward him, he realized that if he were ever to reach his breakwater wall objective, he must now not only go the distance, he must win the race. must somehow elude his well-intentioned pursuer. So Al, exhausted and full of determination, took a deep breath, submerged, began swimming toward the wall underwater, invisible to those on the surface. You'll never find it in an official record book of the great swimmers and their accomplishments, but Al Woodall reached the wall. He made it. After 28 years of trying, he attained his goal. October 2 of last year, a 21-gun salute Coast Guard ceremony celebrated Al's victory, a memorial service, wherein Al's cremated remains, his ashes, were taken to the Coast Guard patrol boat and in the presence of Al's family sifted into the water of his lake alongside the breakwater wall, where the day after he went under the waves, his body had been recovered by Cleveland police divers. For Alfonso Woodall, who so loved Lake Erie, achieved in death what had so persistently eluded him in life. Caressed by the unseen hand of a gentle current, he'd gone the distance. At long last, he had touched the wall. And now you know the rest of the story.
6: Now, the rest of the story. Bob awakened trembling from a dream. A dream that had seemed more vivid than the morning sunlight in his eyes. A dream of the day which now lay before him. A dream of his own death. Now Bob accepted the dream as a premonition, and he brooded over it for hours, telling no one. Indeed, no one among his friends in Oxford, Maryland, would believe such nonsense that he, Bob, successful merchant, one of the best-loved men in the colonies, that he was about to be shot and killed. Anyway, he resolved not to leave the house that day. And then he remembered a business obligation. One of his ships had arrived in port, and the captain of that vessel had invited Bob aboard for an afternoon dinner party. Now, it was customary in 1750 for the captain of a merchant ship to entertain the consignee before setting sail again, but Bob would attempt to break that tradition just this once. He summoned Captain Matthews. He apologized personally for his unwillingness to attend the shipboard celebration. Bob even told the captain about his dream, confessing his fear that he would be shot and killed if he ventured out that day. Well, somehow, Captain Matthews talked Bob out of his apprehension, and his vessel was armed for defense after all, so Bob would be perfectly safe, he insisted. So that afternoon, the captain took Bob down to the dock, and they boarded a small vessel propelled by oars and sails. They set out for the big merchant ship, which was moored farther down the bay. Aboard the merchant ship, Bob was wined and dined. Finally, Bob was willing to admit that dreams were only dreams, that life was well worth living in spite of them. It was still life.

to force the surrender of General Cornwallis, and the foundation upon which Robert Morris Jr. built his fortune was $7,000 that he inherited from his father. The beloved Maryland merchant you've already met, the man who dreamed of his own doom. Oh, yes. Robert Morris Sr. really did lose his own life that summer day in 1750. He really was shot and killed. It happened after he left the merchant ship and boarded the small ship-to-shore vessel. It happened as he was sailing away. Now listen, there's another 18th century tradition I neglected to mention. On departing a merchant ship, the merchant consignee was always saluted by the ship's cannon, and Robert Morris Sr., age 39, was not quite beyond the cannon's range. Paul Harvey, are you saying? Yes. His own ship saluted him to death. Now you know the rest of the story. Now, the rest of the story. All of the facts in the case which you're about to hear may never be revealed. That's the difficulty in reporting espionage. Spies are good at keeping secrets. The public first learned of this almost 30 years ago in the autumn of 1980. A paragraph on page 20 of the New York Times mentioned the arrest, quote, of two men aged 20 and 19 suspected of trying to sell top-type free world secrets to the Chinese and the Russians and then East Germans and even Saudi Arabians. And the report continued that there were no details on the price, nor was there evidence that any of those governments had accepted the offer. Anyway, the arrest had taken place in the Swiss capital of Bern. From the beginning, a cloak of mystery and misinformation embraced the case. First, the Times had reported that two men had been arrested, but then months later, a Bern newspaper published a young man and his girlfriend were the suspects. All names were withheld. The Swiss justice minister did confirm that a trial was scheduled, but he did not say when. Regarding the top secrets themselves, there were 40 of them offered to the Soviet, the Chinese, and the East Germans, 40 secrets, and also to some Saudi embassies in Bern. Yes, I mean those embassies simply received letters in the mail asking if their governments were interested in this secret information. And it seems that one of the accused, the young woman, had worked in an area where there were top secret files. The boyfriend had reportedly put her up to stealing the information. And here is the strangest part. A ministry spokesman in Bern admitted that the alleged spies were held for 3 days, and then the authorities let them go. They were set free, quote, pending legal action on charges of attempted espionage on behalf of foreign powers. And then nothing. I mean not a word. Months later, an official of the Swiss embassy in Washington, D.C., was questioned regarding the matter. It sounds like a joke, he said. But when he asked around the embassy, he learned that there was nothing funny about it. In his words, it was, quote, a serious piece of news. And no, he had nothing to add to what you've just heard. And so 28 years ago, descended a curtain of silence. And you haven't wondered yet what it was? That a neutral country like Switzerland might have to hide? A country with comparatively few political and military secrets? What were they hiding? You see, the keeping of Switzerland's best-kept secret had nothing to do with super weapons or government intrigue. It's a matter of economic importance, though. Wow. Because the portfolio those two spies were trying to sell to the Chinese or the Russians and or the East Germans and or the Saudis, that portfolio of secrets contained 40 different secret recipes for Swiss chocolate. Now you know. Now you know the rest.

0: rest of the story.
1: Now, the rest of the story. And this is the story of two tribes, one which belonged and another which did not, a native tribe and an invading tribe. Now, the natives knew it was only a matter of time before the gods had their revenge. Indeed, the invading tribesmen, far from their own hunting grounds, foraged awkwardly. As long as the sun smiled and the land was warm, they would get by. But when the terrible cold descended upon them, they would be lost. And it happened just as the native tribesmen had foreseen. In fact, in the lore of the invaders, it would long be remembered as the starving time. The invaders had relied on their food gatherers who had gone afar. Yet because they traveled such great distances, their supplies were mostly spoiled by the time they returned, and the cold wind swept across the swamp, and the invaders were sore afraid. Especially their hunters set out in search of game and returned empty-handed. So far from their own tribal territory, they scarcely knew what they were looking for. Nothing that appeared edible was growing. So moment by moment, the invaders' choice grew clearer. Either they must abandon their tribal traditions or starve. First to be eaten were the horses, and then the dogs, and then the cats, and eventually the mice and the rats. Now, their meager rations were guarded carefully. Tribesmen caught stealing them were punished by death. While the hunters scoured the wilds for roots and snakes to feed upon, the native tribesmen, remember them? They seized the opportunity to kill off their enemies. Too weak to resist, the intruders died by the dozen. As the starving time continued, leather became almost palatable, and at last the inevitable, the shattering of the ultimate tribal taboo. You saw this coming, didn't you? Cannibalism. The invaders managed to kill one of the natives, and they ate him. They ate him. One of the starving invaders even killed his own wife. And yes, her too. Of course, even in the madness of that terrible time, there were some tribal laws which must not be broken. So the aforementioned man was himself put to death. So many of the invading tribesmen did not survive that winter. The natives took some satisfaction in that. What you have seen through their eyes. To them, you see, the men who had invaded their shores were simply members of a strange, distant tribe. In the centuries since, we Americans have much romanticized our roots on this continent. Perhaps there's nothing very wrong with the repeatedly invoked image of a turkey and a pumpkin pie feast that never was. But the true thanks in our Thanksgiving ought to be that no matter how hard things get, and they are hard sometimes, they will never again be as hard as they once were. When men reverted to eating their enemies, and eventually their wives, in 1610, in Jamestown. Now you know the rest of the story. Now, the rest of the story. Little Dory Kappelhoff was born to dance. Her talent was apparent by the time she entered kindergarten. Through grammar school, she took dancing lessons and performed in public. All kinds of dancing came easy to Dory. Tap and modern acrobatic and ballet, everything. And still in those days, even the most gifted dancers needed partners. So Dory got herself a partner, a 12-year-old boy named Jerry Doherty from her dancing school. That is how the team of Doherty and Kappelhoff came to be and came to become an instant success in their hometown, Cincinnati. They pleased every audience. They won every contest. In fact, the $500 first prize money from one city competition financed a trip to Hollywood. Their visit was intended to last only a month, but the response to Doherty and Kappelhoff was so positive that they and their families decided to stay. They'd returned to Cincinnati briefly to settle affairs, to say their goodbyes, But then, Hollywood, permanently. Dory was just barely a teenager at the time. And then came the night of October 13, 1937, Friday the 13th. Dory and her mother had planned to leave for the West Coast the following morning. But that night, Dory and three young friends went for a car ride. It was a cold, rainy night, so the car windows were closed tightly. The radio was going full blast. Crossing the railroad tracks, none of the youngsters heard the locomotive coming, nor did they see its light until it was too late. In the crash, both in the front seat were thrown through the windshield. Dory crawled from the back seat onto the pavement, tried to stand but could not. Still in shock, she reached down to feel her right leg, discovered that she was bleeding, and then she felt the jagged, protruding bones, and everything went black. Dory's first waking thoughts in the hospital were concern for her dancing. The doctors didn't tell her right away that her leg had been shattered, that she may never walk again, much less dance. There was intricate surgery on that leg, followed by months in a wheelchair. A premature attempt at dancing re-broke Dory's leg. Now the girl would have to spend at least another year in a heavy cast and on crutches if the bones were ever to heal. And so, one Friday the 13th, died the dance team of Doherty and Kapelhoff. Talented young Jerry Doherty never did find another suitable partner. Instead, he finished high school and became a milkman. As for Dory, therapy was prescribed for her to help her endure the agonizing months of inactivity. The therapy in which she had no real interest at first. Singing lessons. Singing. You see, on the Hollywood Walk of Fame, one star shines as brightly as any. That of a girl named Dory. Dory Kapelhoff. Whose remarkable singing opened all of the doors. Radio, recordings, movies, television. She became the epitome of American womanhood. Doris Day. That's right, Doris Day. Only now, you know the rest of the story.

Now, the rest of the story. It began as an ancient Greek legend about a sculptor whose beautiful statue came to life. 1912, George Bernard Shaw wrote a play based on that story. 44 years later on Broadway, the play was made to sing, and the world is whistling still the beautiful tunes from My Fair Lady. You remember the plot. Henry Higgins is a phoneticist, expert in the study of speech sounds, challenged to transform a common flower girl into an elegant lady, mainly by erasing her Cockney accent and replacing it with a refined one. The flower girl is, of course, Eliza Doolittle, and her transformation is indeed a success. Anyway, an English import named Julie Andrews created the role of Eliza on Broadway, and when lyricist Lerner and composer Lowe first described the musical to her, Julie's immediate concern was for the original material. What are these Americans going to do to Bernard Shaw's play, she wondered. But as the world now knows, Lerner and Lowe set Shaw to music with the tenderest loving care. In fact, to get the feel for Eliza Doolittle's humble background, they roamed London's Covent Garden for hours and drank in the spirit of the people and eavesdropped in authentic Cockney conversations. Whenever possible, for example, a Cockney speaker would replace a word with his rhyme. Instead of wife, he might say trouble and strife. Likewise, stairs becomes apple and pears. Cockneys are also fond of dropping expletives right into the middle of other words. Remember the song, Wouldn't It Be Loverly? And that wonderful adverb, abso-bloomin-lutely? And, of course, there's the broad, unmistakable Cockney sound itself, the very soul of Eliza Doolittle. Also the main reason that she's peddling flowers in the street instead of serving customers in a nice warm shop. The Cockney sound is simply too alarming for educated ears, and so it becomes the mission of phoneticist Henry Higgins to break the chains which have bound Eliza to the lower class. Now, you may have heard that Julie Andrews was 18 when she took the role that made her a star, and whereas that was precisely the age Bernard Shaw had intended Eliza to be, it was the first time an 18-year-old had ever played Eliza. So it seemed to a great many that Julie Andrews was indeed born for that role. And critics agreed. She was captivating as the bewildered young guttersnipe from London's East End. And this, it may be, neither they nor you know. On stage, Eliza was laboriously transformed from a flower girl into a fair lady by an expert in the field of phonetics. But off stage, in real life, the same thing was happening to fledgling actress Julie Andrews. In reverse, you see, her own English accent was refined, became impeccable, and consequently she hadn't the slightest idea how to speak with a Cockney accent. So the director employed a phoneticist to teach her, a real professor of phonetics. Uh-oh. He was an American. Only now you know the rest of the story.

0: Now, the rest of the story. At the turn of the 20th century, Oxnard, California was a wide-open town, the raw, brawling, untamed child of Ventura County. With fewer than 3,000 inhabitants, there was still room in Oxnard for its own teeming Chinatown. That's where most of the gambling took place. But by 1911, the Ventura County Grand Jury had put the lid on Oxnard. County-employed private detectives were snooping everywhere for violators of the newly passed city ordinances. But the vulnerable, frequently discriminated against Chinese community in Oxnard had an attorney of its own. A non-Chinese, barely in his 20s and just past the bar, a fellow named Earl. Defending Oxnard's Chinese made Earl what used to be called a legal leper. No upper or even middle class cases, just nickel and dime defense confined to a specific ethnic community. On the other hand, one stunning case is all it would take to lay the groundwork for a big-time legal career, and what you're about to hear was that case. It started this way. One of Earl's clients had been charged with running a gambling joint and was convicted under the related city ordinance. But Earl did some homework and discovered that the ordinance was technically illegal. So he appealed the case to a higher court in the county seat, and on the technicality, his client went free. Well, back in Oxnard, the city attorney was stewing over Earl's victory, but then he got an idea. If the city ordinance against gambling wasn't doing the trick, he declared, then he would simply charge him under the state anti-gambling law and start all over. But now Earl objected. You can't prosecute a man twice for the same crime, he said. That's double jeopardy. Aha, but being prosecuted under an illegal ordinance, answered the city attorney, was no prosecution at all, no jeopardy in the first place. So back to court they all go. If Earl loses, the other side will ask for the maximum, 6 months in jail and a $500 fine. So Earl pleads once in jeopardy, and the city attorney counters with law and logic, some 2 hours of argument which the judge seems to be buying, despite Earl's repeated objections. But when the city attorney finally sits down and Earl stands, he tells the court the last thing it expected to hear. Double jeopardy does apply, says Earl, because after his client's earlier appeal and subsequent acquittal at the county seat, he, Earl, went to a local justice of the peace and entered a plea of guilty to the original offense under the state law and paid that court's penalty, which was a fine of $10. So Earl's client had already been tried and was convicted and had atoned, and legally he could not be tried again. Well, disbelieving, the judge asked, who in the world filed that complaint? That's right. Earl had filed the complaint against his own client. He tried to tell the court, but the court didn't listen. So Earl's client was off the hook again, this time for good. And his attorney was only embarking on a prominent, prosperous career in law. You've probably forgotten that Earl was once a lawyer. You remember instead his parallel career as author Earl Stanley Gardner. Because the clever mind that conceived the real-life surprise ending of which you've just learned also created Perry Mason. Only now, you know the rest of the story.
1: Now, the rest of the story. I want you to meet Johann Rawl. He drinks, he plays cards, he's very good at both. In fact, Johann Rawl drinks and plays cards better than he does anything else in the entire world. Now, since he is also Colonel Johann Rawl, one might imagine that he's rather good at soldiering, and he's not bad. He's particularly fond of the pomp and ceremony that go along with the soldiering, the drills, the parades, the stirring music of military bands. Make no mistake, however, Colonel Rawl is a dangerous man, especially in the estimation of the rebel soldiers whom he has characterized as disorganized peasants and country clowns in the Continental Army of General George Washington. You see, in less than a week, the country clowns are going home. December 31, 1776, the enlistments of the vast majority of Washington's troops will expire. Overwhelmed by the hardships they've repeatedly encountered, including a succession of effortless victories by the British, many of these troops have already laid down their muskets, have returned to their farms. There's only one hope remaining for the revolutionaries, and the slender thread that suspends that hope is tied to a tiny New Jersey town named Trenton. Guess who's waiting there? Right, Colonel Johann Rohl, 56-year-old veteran of the French and Indian War, Hessian mercenary for the Russians in their war against the Turks, and now hired gun for the British in their war against the rebellious American colonists. Rohl has three well-trained regiments garrisoned at Trenton. He's waiting. He's ready. Don't forget, he's positively brilliant at drinking and cards, because this is the rest of the story. The German soldiers at Trenton may be the only group in North America celebrating Christmas in 1776. Not even the English will make much of the holiday until the 19th century. Anyway, Colonel Rohl has been looking forward to the Christmas festivities at Abe Hunt's house, because the spirits always flow freely at Abe's, and there's always a card game. And tonight, December 25, Johann Rohl is merrily indulging in both. Late in the evening, the colonel's aide enters the room, holding an innocuous-looking piece of paper. When Rohl asks what it is, the aide replies that a British operative has just handed it to him. The colonel takes this piece of paper, he glances at it, and then thrusts it into his pocket. One of the celebrants at the card table suggests to Colonel Rohl that the communique might deserve a more deliberate perusal, to which the colonel responds in effect, "Shut up and deal." Well, for two centuries, the annals of American history have included gleeful references to Colonel Johann Rohl's penchant for drinking and cards, reminding us again and again that, had he been less zealous in either recreation, he might have heeded the urgent message from British intelligence, reporting that the Continental Army was preparing to attack at dawn. But instead, Johann Rohl stuffed the critical note in his pocket, and consequently, caught by surprise, handed the colonists their first major victory of the Revolutionary War. Rohl himself was killed in that pivotal battle at Trenton. But it wasn't the Christmas cheer that distracted him. It was not, as so often implied, the booze and the cards that kept him off guard. For the careless British operative had delivered to Colonel Rohl the most significant information of the Revolution. And it was written in English. But that was a language of which the colonel could neither speak nor read. Not a single word. And now you know the rest of the story. Now, the rest of the story. And this is the story of two tribes, one which belonged and another which did not, a native tribe and an invading tribe. Now, the natives knew it was only a matter of time before the gods had their revenge. Indeed, the invading tribesmen, far from their own hunting grounds, foraged awkwardly. As long as the sun smiled and the land was warm, they would get by. But when the terrible cold had descended upon them, they would be lost. And it happened just as the native tribesmen had foreseen. In fact, in the lore of the invaders, it would long be remembered as the starving time. The invaders had relied on their food gatherers who had gone afar, yet because they traveled such great distances, their supplies were mostly spoiled by the time they returned, and the cold wind swept across the swamp, and the invaders were sore afraid. Especially their hunters set out in search of game and returned empty-handed. So far from their own tribal territory, they scarcely knew what they were looking for. Nothing that appeared edible was growing. So moment by moment, the invaders' choice grew clearer. Either they must abandon their tribal traditions or starve. First to be eaten were the horses, and then the dogs, and then the cats, and eventually the mice, and the rats. Now, their meager rations were guarded carefully. Tribesmen caught stealing them were punished by death. While the hunters scoured the wilds for roots and snakes to feed upon, the native tribesmen, remember them? They seized the opportunity to kill off their enemies. Too weak to resist, the intruders died by the dozen. As the starving time continued, leather became almost palatable, and at last the inevitable, the shattering of the ultimate tribal taboo. You saw this coming, didn't you? Cannibalism. The invaders managed to kill one of the natives, and they ate him. They ate him. One of the starving invaders even killed his own wife, and yes, her too, Of course, even in the madness of that terrible time, there were some tribal laws which must not be broken. So the aforementioned man was himself put to death. So many of the invading tribesmen did not survive that winter. The natives took some satisfaction in that. What you have seen through their eyes. To them, you see, the men who had invaded their shores were simply members of a strange, distant tribe. In the centuries since, we Americans have much romanticized our roots on this continent. Perhaps there's nothing very wrong with the repeatedly invoked image of a turkey and a pumpkin pie feast that never was. But the true thanks in our Thanksgiving ought to be that no matter how hard things get, and they are hard sometimes, they will never again be as hard as they once were. When men reverted to eating their enemies, and eventually their wives, in 1610, in Jamestown. Now you know the rest of the story.

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0: I love America. Nothing bad happens here. I blindly follow my president, my hero, my ruler. His beliefs are my beliefs. His God is my God. I love America. Nothing bad happens here. I blindly follow my president, my hero, my ruler. His beliefs are my beliefs. His God is my God. What would America be like without freedom of speech? This message is brought to you by the NAB Education Foundation and the Broadcast Education Association.
1: Mugsy! 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
1: Mugsy, I've had it. 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

0: Did you get a job?
1: No, not really.
2: I was hanging around town, not earning a dime, out of a job and just spending my time. Up steps this feller and he says, I suppose you're a bronc riding man by the looks of your clothes. He figures me right, sir, there's none I can't tame. Riding rough horses, that's my middle name. He tells me he's got one, a bad one to buck. Throwing good riders, he's had lots of luck. So I get all head up and I ask what he pays to ride this old boy for a couple of days. He offers me 10, I says I'm your man. The bronc never lived that I couldn't fan. So he says, get your saddle, I'll give you a chance. Threw my rig in his buckboard and we rode to the ranch. Stayed until morning and right after Chuck went out to see if this pony can buck. Down in the horse corral, standing all alone, the sleepy old caballo, the strawberry roan. Legs were all spavined, he's got pigeon toes, little pig eyes and a big Roman nose, little short ears all split at the tips. Big 44 brand was on his left hip. U-necked and old with a long lower jaw, I can see with one eye he's a real old outlaw. Got the blinds on him, it sure was a fight. Then comes the saddle, we cinched it down tight. Pulled on my spurs and a coils up my twine. Get out of the way, boys, he's gonna unwind. I step up in his middle and well I knew then, if I ride this old boy, I'd be earning my 10. Bucking this critter I've seen on the range, he can turn on a nickel and leave you some change. Sure is a sunfish and son of a gun, flashing his belly right up to the sun. He's sure a frog walker, he can go way up high, he only lacks wings for to be on the fly. I'm telling you fellas, this pony can step, but I'm riding him tight and I'm earning me a rep. Then I lose both my stirrups and also my hat. Start grabbing leather as blind as a bat. Then he makes one more jump and he goes way up high. And he left me a setting up there in the sky. Turned over twice, come back down to earth. Laid there a cussin' the day of his birth. Now I know there's been horses that I couldn't ride. Some of them's living, they haven't all died. But I'll make you a bet, boys, there ain't a cowboy alive that can hang with old Strawberry when he makes his high dive.
3: 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He taught me in this room. 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
1: I'm real with this. 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
0: I brings the funk. 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
1: Now, the rest of the story. Clara was moving to a smaller apartment. There'd be no room for her piano. So she asked her brother in suburban Boston if he and his family might enjoy the instrument. Well, neither he nor his wife nor their children had any particular interest in music. They did have a phonograph and a few recordings, which were then popular. Barney, Google, and Oh By Jingo. Otherwise, there was little time for frivolities such as music. You see, Clara's brother was a businessman, a no-nonsense hard worker devoted to a thriving beauty parlor and barber supply enterprise. So, what in the world would a busy, non-musical family ever do with an old upright piano? But Clara was insistent. Her beloved instrument had been in the family for many years, and now, though she must part with it, she would feel so much better if at least her brother would keep it for her. So it was for that sentimental reason that Clara's brother took the piano, placing it as unobtrusively as possible in his living room. And that is where his oldest child, a boy of 10, found Aunt Clara's piano when he returned from school. The ancient upright was not a particularly pretty sight, box-like with scuffed varnish, and yet how intriguing were the sounds it produced. In fact, Clara's young nephew, struggling by trial and error, eventually picked out the melody to a popular song he had heard on the family phonograph, Irving Berlin's Blue Skies. And then he picked out another tune, and another. The plinking and tinkering didn't stop until dinner, after which it was promptly resumed. And through the next day and the next, the youngster's interest did not diminish. And I mean every moment before and after school was consumed by Aunt Clara's piano. At first, the boy's father didn't say anything about it, but what he was thinking was, well, there was never any question in his mind that his son would someday take over the barber supply business. But what if by some misfortune the boy were to become a musician? Surely he could expect only to make a meager living, if a living at all. Well, at 2 o'clock one morning, Daddy awakened to hear his son still up, still plunking away at Aunt Clara's piano, and enough was enough. Dad stumbled into the living room, declared in a loud voice that the youngster was to leave the old instrument alone. It was to be considered furniture, Dad said, and from now on other things were to occupy his son's time, such as homework. But the 10-year-old boy, oh, he was completely enthralled by now, answered that he had to do this, that there were sounds in his head, and he just had to get them out. And even though for months his parents continued to object, the boy's preoccupation persisted, and probably it had been too late to discourage him from the start. You see, the young man who might have gone into his dad's barber supply business did not because of Aunt Clara's hand-me-down piano. And one day, from that neglected old box full of strings that refused to be silenced, came masterworks. You know, in the life of every child, there is an impressive object, a certain special something around the house which will forever be remembered with affection. Well, it was Aunt Clara's piano for 10-year-old Leonard Bernstein. Only now you know the rest of the story.
2: You're looking over the fence at a schoolyard in Cleveland, Ohio. And here's what you see. It's recess. The first grade children are playing together. One youngster stands out, stands alone. He's the new boy in school. It is his first day. He has been teased mercilessly. Has already been given an unflattering nickname. Now he is abandoned and wondering why. The boy is a likely target for ridicule. In the first place, he's dressed differently than the other boys. His elegant attire is the sort you might find in a British school. Eton collar, flowing tie. And that's understandable, too, because the youngster has only recently moved with his parents from England. He was born in Eltham, a London suburb. He'd still be there, as a matter of fact, had his father's irresponsibility not interfered with family business. Dad was one of those men who believes himself to be higher born than his position and means would indicate. Even now, he fancies himself an English gentleman, when in reality is no more in Cleveland than he was in Britain, a fairly talented stonemason with a penchant for fast horses and slow gin. Of course, it's really too early to tell. Dad seems to have mended many of his ways. This is the family's opportunity for a fresh start, he says. Whatever enthusiasm Dad has, his young son shares little of it. He's the little fellow standing alone in the schoolyard, wearing that fancy English schoolboy suit. The propriety of his manner and pretentiousness of his clothing are misplaced as a coat of arms hanging in a locker room, and yet here he is, on his first day of school, saddled with the image. His British propriety is also responsible for the nickname which his schoolmates have given him. In an old world academic environment, you see, it's quite correct to introduce oneself by reciting one's last name first. And that's just what the new boy has done. When curious fellow first graders asked who he was, he gave his last name and then his first name. And both names in that order produce the sound of a single unrelated word. Embarrassed over the misunderstanding, the youngster contemplates his options. Maybe his parents could send him to a different school, or perhaps right then and there to undo what's already been done, he could change his name. Now, as I say, he'd spent his earliest years in England, and there it was quite acceptable. There it was even expected that a schoolboy should introduce himself by stating his last name first. But unfortunately, for this youngster, his first and last name, in reverse order, sounded together very much like another English word. And that word had become his nickname. The precepts of psychological anatomology state that the names of individuals affect their lives, even their destinies. Well, the destiny of this youngster you've just met was success beyond his imagination. For you see, the lonely little boy's unwanted nickname was Hopelessly. Hopelessly. His first name was Leslie. His last name was Hope. Hopelessly. Hopelessly. His new first name, the name he eventually chose for himself, was Robert. You're getting ahead of me, aren't you? Since the day of that significant decision, nobody ever called him anything but Robert or Bob. Hope. And now you know the rest of the story.
3: Now, the rest of the story. It was the day the boys had been waiting for. And that morning, the first thing, the list would be posted on the high school gym bulletin board, the list of the names of those who had made the team. Mike and his buddy were waiting at the front door of the school when the custodian unlocked it. Both were sophomores. Both had played in the Laney High team early in the season. Now the coach had to decide who would stay and who must be cut, and Mike and his friend could scarcely wait to learn the rest of the story. So they raced down the hall and into the gym, up to the paper taped on the wall. Mike blinked in disbelief. His pal's name was there, all right, but his own name was not. Maybe his eyes had scanned the list too quickly, he thought. So he reread each name deliberately, but Mike's name was not on the list. The rest of the day, Mike was numb. He endured his classes, but he heard nothing. He felt nothing. Then the last bell of the day rang, and gradually Mike began to feel a terrible aching in his chest. He hurried home. Nobody else was in the house. Mike ran upstairs to his room and shut the door and cried. And he cried harder and longer than he'd ever cried in his life. Making the team was the only important thing in his life, and now that dream had died. Mike's heartbreak and humiliation had only begun. You see, the Laney High team made it to the district playoffs that year. Mike pleaded with the coach to let him accompany the other boys on the bus. It took a lot of begging, but the coach finally said, all right, on one condition. Mike could go to the district tournament and watch the team compete, but only if he carried their uniforms. And then came the day of the playoffs, and Mike was there. But what hurt most of all was that his parents were there also, among the spectators. What if they saw Mike carrying those uniforms into the building? And so bitter with resentment, Mike sat there during the game, wishing with all of his heart that his team, the team that had rejected him, would lose. Oh, how he wished that team would lose. That would show them, he thought. That would prove how much they needed him, he thought. Yet in the end, they did not. It was later in Mike's life, rather much later, that he came to appreciate the profound disappointment that he'd experienced back then, because it had let him know what real disappointment was, and it made him determined never to encounter it again. By the way, on that list of boys who had made the Laney High School basketball team a dozen years before, the missing name was Mike Jordan. The Michael Jordan. And now you know the rest of the story.
2: Ask any Thornbird. Australia is a big, big country. A United States-sized continent. Much of it remains unexplored. But this was the year 1910, and in remote yet populated regions, medical care was often the exclusive province of dedicated nurses. One such was Elizabeth. House calls were a standard part of her job, sometimes to cottages deep in the bush. The man who rode up to her doorstep that day lived in one of those cottages. He was the anxious father of a sick little girl. Elizabeth asked what was wrong. The man said he didn't know. What Elizabeth expected to find was a cold or perhaps an upset stomach. What she found, she could hardly believe. The child was lying on a cot, the body twisted and helpless. One leg was drawn up inward with the heel of the foot turned outward. One arm was awkwardly positioned with the elbow tucked into the chest. Any attempt to straighten the distorted limbs produced excruciating pain. Nurse Elizabeth had never seen anything like it. Clearly, her only option was to seek medical advice. Mounting her horse, she galloped off to the nearest telegraph station several miles away. Her wire described the symptoms of the strange disorder, requested a diagnosis, and prescribed treatment. After hours of suspense came the consulting physician's reply, infantile paralysis, no known treatment, do the best you can, end quote. But dealing with an unknown, where might Elizabeth begin to do her best? Desperately, she resorted to folk remedies. She fried some salt in a pan and emptied that into a bag, which was then placed on one of the little girl's crippled legs. Nothing. Elizabeth then replaced the salt bag with a linseed poultice, and yet, if anything, the pressure of the poultice only worsened the hurt. It was an absolute shot in the dark, then, when the nurse, responding only to a gut feeling, tore a woolen blanket into strips and dipped the strips in boiling water and wrung them out and wrapped them gently around the child's twisted limbs. And for the first time in such a long time, the pain ceased. This was the birth of the Kenny Method, so named for its innovator, Sister Elizabeth Kenny. In the years prior to the polio vaccine, it was the only effective treatment for the disease. 87% of those on whom it was tried were cured. But this is the rest of the story. Elizabeth Kenny pitched her procedure to the medical establishment, attested to its effectiveness, and yet was ignored. Elizabeth, you see, was only a nurse, perhaps even inadequately trained as a nurse, and thus was her method maligned and its endorsement postponed by physicians. Meanwhile, medically accepted, officially approved treatments cured only 13% of the recipient cases, because the doctors were so reluctant to heed the advice of a nurse. Innumerable children suffered needlessly from polio for 31 years. And now you know the rest of the story.
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5: 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Now, your hosts, Chris Wyatt, Todd McKinley, and John Grosvenor.
6: Hello, folks. Welcome back once again to the Common Sense Conservatives. It's Wednesday, and here we are. Todd McKinley in the state, soon to have no Democratic members of Congress after redistricting efforts there. Memphis being wiped off the mat. And I'm sorry, Todd, nothing against you or Tennessee. But again, it's an immoral practice of gerrymandering, whether it's Democrats or Republicans to do it. And we've got John Grosvenor up there in the studio in National Hampshire. He's got some kind of psychedelic nightclub light flashing behind his screen there. I'm not sure what that's all about, but I'm sure that's going to distract us during this stream. So, Todd, how's it going?
7: Oh, not too bad. The guest we had on last week, Zane Vanover, he won the mayor's race last night with 8,642 votes, or 60.34% of the vote, to his opponent's 39.66%. So Zane Vanover, the right candidate, won. And, of course, we had him on as a guest. Also, last week, Michael French, a person who we've had on, I think, last couple years ago, who ran for mayor of New Braunfels, Texas, won his race recently for mayor of New Braunfels, beating the incumbent, but he didn't get the, quote, majority of the votes for some reason. He was slightly shy of getting majority. He got a plurality, 49-point-something%, but the city's code says he must get a majority of the votes. So I think there's going to be a runoff. I don't know what the issue there. Maybe we'll have him on as a guest next week to kind of explain that. But anyway, I just wanted to throw it out there that the guest last week won his mayor's race.
6: So our guest last week who won, is that pretty much a guarantee now? And it's pretty much a conservative district, so he's going to be the mayor?
7: Yeah, there's no Democrat. There's no opposition. It's basically a foregone conclusion in August. He'll win 100% of the vote. It'll be done.
6: All right. Well, congratulations to him. That's fantastic news for him. Yep. And your troll, did your troll have anything to say?
7: he did not have anything to say. No. His school board candidate won, which is fine. That is what it is. But his mayoral candidate did not win. So that's good.
6: Well, that's a shame. That's how it goes in politics sometimes. John, how are things in New Hampshire tonight?
8: Seems like things are normal up here in New Hampshire. We're still enjoying our freedom, living the dream here in the 250th anniversary of the United States of America. I did get some sort of article about a guy in New Hampshire. You think, I always thought the most sane people lived in New Hampshire, but we found one cuckoo nut. Apparently somebody in New Hampshire was threatening the president of the United States. Can you imagine working for the FAA?
6: He works for the FAA and he threatened the president?
8: Yeah, apparently. I didn't get to read the whole article or anything. I got kind of just the gist of it. But yeah, it kind of blows me away because, we had this issue down there in D.C. Then here, the day after or so?
6: Right.
8: Somebody else, there was a shooting just after J.D. Vance, his motorcade went by, and there was somebody discovered with a weapon, and he was approached by Secret Service and decided to run. That chase led to the end of his existence, unfortunately for him, but he may have brought that on himself. I think he may have been the architect of his own demise there. And then you start getting news reports about somebody here in New Hampshire threatening or making threatening statements about the president. This is getting to be an awful trend.
6: Yeah, I was going to lead with that story. I'm a little confused here because you're saying there was this guy threatened Vance and was shot because we had yesterday someone that shot and has been arrested now and charged. So I'm a little confused. Is that coming to this guy's from Texas? The one I'm talking about.
8: I'm not sure where this other guy was from in D.C. I know I got the story that he was on the National Mall, that guy.
6: Yeah, as a Texas man was charged today with the shooting near the monument just after J.D. Yeah. Vance passed. Prosecutors identify the suspect as Michael Marks. There's a good commie name. 45 of Midland, Texas, oil country there. That would be the Bush family area. Documents filed in U.S. District Court in D.C. include moment-by-moment photographs of what happened. 338, the motorcade was carrying the vice president, leaving the White House, passing through 15th Street and Independence Avenue. Minutes later, a plainclothes U.S. Secret Service agent near the area noticed a man who authorities later identified as Marks wearing a gray shirt and black pants. He appeared to be hiding a handgun in his waistband. The Secret Service agent requested help, and uniformed Secret Service officers soon saw Marks walking along the path of the motorcade. He walked up to an intersection where bystanders gathered the crosswalk. The officers began getting out of the car as bystanders crossed the streets. The officers gave verbal commands to Marks, who began running. As officers pursued, Marks reached for his waistband to draw his gun. Marks reached the sidewalk on the other side of the street, turned, and fired towards one of the officers, as well as the direction of the juvenile passerby. Wow. After he fired, authorities said the passerby, whose age was not given, clutched his leg. The boy's family realized he'd been shot. Secret Service officers fired back at Marks, striking him left hand, left arm, and abdomen. He collapsed. Wow. Investigators would find a Sig Sauer P365 near where he was laying. Officers said Marks spit on them as they tried to give him first aid. On the back of the ambulance, he said something to the effect of, F the White House, kill me, kill me, kill me, kill me. Marks faces charge of assaulting federal officers with a dangerous weapon, using a discharging firearm during a crime of violence, and unlawful possession of a firearm by a convicted felon. Here we go once again, a felon with a gun. How does this happen? I have the hardest damn time getting a firearm legally, and I've never committed jaywalking. He was found guilty of trafficking illegal drugs in Florida in 2011, according to an affidavit. My goodness. Was that the one you were referring to? He shot a kid.
8: That's him. Yeah, there was a kid, about a 9-year-old, got shot, injured, but not seriously wounded.
6: No, he got shot, though. I mean, what the heck?
8: Yeah,
6: I mean,
8: yeah, no, it's discouraging when you hear a 9-year-old kid minding his own business with his parents, presumably, and he gets hit by a bullet because this guy's a jackwagon.
6: Well, once again, which I think you were getting to, John, is the point that the Democrats have been violent, disgusting human beings for the past 15 or 20 years, ever since Barack Hussein Obama stole the White House in 2008. And ever since then, they've been vile, repulsive human beings, and they keep causing these problems. Their lunatics keep trying to murder Republicans and conservatives. It's absolutely insane. It's time to just start locking these clowns up every time that they threaten violence. You know, we've got James Comey now indicted for threatening the life of the president of the United States, and he's acting like he's innocent. I hope he spends the rest of his natural life in prison.
8: Yeah, he earned it, I think. I'm not sure on that one, to be honest. I know there were other charges, and I didn't go through and read all the charges, but they did get him on the whole Seashell incident with the 8647. And something tells me he's going to get off on that freedom of speech on a technicality. The rest of the charges, I'm not sure about. But this one gentleman here I was telling you about earlier is only 35 years old, works for the Federal Aviation Administration, and he's on his government computer making threatening statements about the President of the United States. So he has been arrested and charged, according to, what is it, District of New Hampshire? Where do I get this from?
6: Not only are these people mentally unstable, they're just plain stupid. Your government computer, you have to click on, it says, you know, no pornography, no gambling, no personal business.
8: The most monitored computer you're going to be on.
6: This yes. network is monitored 24 hours, 7 days a week. I mean, what kind of idiot does that? It shows you how stupid these people
8: are. And sadly enough, he was from Nashua, New Hampshire.
6: The sad part about all this, John, is that there are actually people in this country, about one-third of this country, who support this lunacy. And these people, I mean, you know, I'll tell you what. A lot of them threaten to move to Canada. Please, move to Canada.
8: Yeah, I'm sure Canada wants them.
6: Actually, the current Canadian government probably would love to have them, but most Canadians would not want them. You know, I mean, yeah. this is beyond the pale what's happening here. From the congressional baseball practice to the attempted murder of Rand Paul to the assassination attempts on President Trump, on Lee Zeldin, the list goes on and on and on. Now, J.D. Vance, these people are – look.
8: Well, we can't really say J.D. Vance, a handgun, a motorcade. I mean, I'm not sure if that was his intentions. But he was open carrying in D.C., and he was being approached by law enforcement who identified themselves and ran. And you said spit on him after being wounded when they tried to assist him and save his life. And they start spitting on him. I mean, what is wrong with people like this? Obviously, he had ill will, ill intentions, whether it was J.D. Vance or he was just meandering around and waiting for some congressman to come walking by. Because members of Congress will walk, go down on the National Mall, be, you know, they might see activity out there, see a group of people and say, hey, I'm going to go find out what's going on. And they have done that. So I don't know what his true, nobody knows what his true intentions were, but they couldn't have been good.
6: Yeah, I don't think he was going to a Sunday school session. I mean, he's a convicted felon. First off, it's illegal for him to have a firearm. Second, you can't have a concealed carry in the District of Columbia. In fact, even having a firearm in District of Columbia is virtually impossible. Where's everybody keep going? I'm all alone now, all by myself. Hello.
8: We had a slight hiccup in the connection. So you froze up for a second there and everything went silent. I was getting ready to go.
6: No, I mean, the only one here. You disappeared and Todd's been gone for a bit. He stepped away. So that's all right. I guess I'll have to carry the water myself tonight, but glad to see you back there. No, but I mean, you can't conceal carry in D.C. It's almost impossible to have a firearm in D.C. Certainly a convicted felon's not allowed to have a firearm. That's against the law. And see, once again, these idiots walking around like they got a gat, like they're playing, you know, what's that that game. Anyway, that stupid video game.
8: Oh, yeah, I know what you're talking about, and I can't think of it now.
6: Yeah. Anyway, with the pimps and the hookers and the, mm-hmm. the gangsters, yeah. No, it's
8: Grand Theft Auto.
6: Yeah, that's the one. Grand Theft Auto. I mean, this is real life. This is insanity. And the media is barely talking about this. Barely. At least the Washington Post actually covered the story. I was a bit surprised about that. But this is dangerous, what is happening in this country. And people, and look, to be fair, Democrats have also been attacked. Gabby Giffords was shot in Arizona several years ago, and others were shot out there, as well as these lunatics who beat or murdered the Democratic legislators in Minnesota. But none of that is being fomented by Republicans. Republicans, conservatives don't call for the assault or attack or murder or demonize or dehumanize their opponents. Only the Democrats, the leftists, are doing this, demonizing their opponents in the most vile, repulsive language. We need to deport all of them, even if they're native-born. We could send them somewhere. I mean, you know, can't send them to Gitmo, but maybe, I don't know, St. Helena? That might be a good spot for them. It was good for Napoleon.
8: Yeah. I know that's not right when you got people who are elected officials that make these bold statements. You know, you remember Biden with the whole, we need a bullseye on his back. That was
6: we got to take him out. Pretty much inflammatory,
8: that's what
6: he said.
8: Right?
6: He said we got to take him out. And then days later, they tried to murder him.
8: Yeah, and these are things that can be easily written on. This is the problem with freedom of speech, because these things can be written off. Oh, it was figuratively speaking. We got to figure out better strategies in our campaigns.
6: No. Menacing and threats are not freedom of speech. Freedom of speech is not absolute. You can't walk mm-hmm. in a theater and yell fire. That's against
8: right,
6: the law.
8: Right, no, you're right.
6: You cannot put 8647 down and expect not to face the consequences. It is long overdue that these clowns actually pay a price for their violent behavior. Because what they do, it's no different than South Africa, where these jackasses sing this song, Kill the Boer, which means murder the white farmer. And we find over 3,000 white farmers, their family members, children, their spouses, horribly murdered in the most gruesome fashion, tortured before they're murdered, because they're being inspired by politicians who we're told it's just a liberation song. Well, when Democrats call for taking out the president, including the former president of the United States, call for taking out his political opponent, that should be a jail sentence, minimum. You know, they're all worried about Epstein. How about we put these criminals in jail, threaten the life of the president of the United States? I mean, I'm all for that. How about that, Todd? What do you say?
7: Yeah, I think if you put the president's life in jeopardy, absolutely, for sure. And especially the people who've gotten a lot of these protests over the past several years spun up, you know, lying to them. And of course, stoking hate and division that have led to a lot of people's deaths. And not to mention, you know, how much damage, you know, to the tune of billions of dollars in damage as a result of them screaming fire in a crowded theater, as you just mentioned a minute ago.
6: Well, not just that. The damage that these idiots have done to our national reputation, what they've done to our foreign policy, yeah. what they've done for America's standing in the world, it's been around. I mean, look, I thought it couldn't get worse than Barack Hussein Obama. Boy, was I wrong at damaging our national reputation. Joe Biden damaged it on steroids. He showed us to be feckless, weak, incompetent, cowardly. And I thought that Obama, you know, hiding behind the skirts of the Brits and French to attack Libya was embarrassing. But Biden was even more embarrassing. The damage, the carnage they've caused, and the idiocy, the morons in Congress like Hakeem Jeffries, Ilhan Omar, Rashida Tlaib, Presley, right. all these fools, absolute fools, who couldn't walk and chew gum. It's like Barack Hussein Obama. These 56 states. When do we add six more states? What did I miss? Did I get the wrong civics class? Or Ilhan Omar in World War 11. World War 11. Yeah, and she's sitting going, my opponents are dim-witted, you know, with the venom coming out of her vile mouth. They're dim-witted and low IQ. Hey, sweetheart, It's not World War 11. It's called a Roman numeral. I realize you come from Somalia and you don't have the Roman script in Somalia because the Romans got stopped by the swamps in Sudan. They didn't quite take Somalia. So I know that didn't happen, but maybe you should learn, since you're here in the land of the free, learn English properly and learn what Roman numerals are because, hey, sweetheart, we actually use them. We actually
8: use them. You know, you raise a good point, though. If she doesn't understand the simple thing like Roman numerals and it was World War II, obviously she should have known there was no World War XI to begin with. It had to be a simple deduction, right? So you would think if she can't understand the basics, how was she making big decisions for her constituents?
6: Well, she's not making big decisions. She's just got a big mouth. That's the difference here. There's no big decisions being made by Ilhan Omar. She just has a big mouth. And she doesn't have the biggest mouth. The worst one is Rashida Tlaib. That is a vile, repulsive human being, to say the very least.
8: Well, apparently her idea of making big decisions is leading her Somalian folks over there to rip off the United States government. You did see that there's some committee in Minnesota that voted not to indict her for subpoena her for investigation.
6: Look, I don't know. Her district is 59% white. Only about 12,000 Somalis actually vote in her district. Shows you there are a lot of stupid people in Minneapolis.
7: Right, absolutely. Yeah, but she had to be the first this, hyphen. And she's not the first crook in Congress, that's for sure, or the first one to steal millions of dollars. Nancy Pelosi's got her beat for sure on that. But she is the first, multi-hyphened, person to, I guess, represent that district. I don't know. Maybe that's what they were going for.
6: Well, that's not a qualification. Your skin color, your gender is not a qualification. Your competency, your vision, your ability to lead, your ability to reason, those are things to consider. If it was just down to gender and skin color and just down to likability, well, then my friend Groot here would be a member of Congress.
7: Groot.
6: I am Groot.
8: Hey, yeah, a little slit in his back and operated like he'd be the perfect fit,
6: If I could put a finger right in the back of this, it'd be just like Joe Biden, man. I could just operate him.
8: Yeah, just an auto pin. That's all he needs, an auto pin.
6: Oh, my goodness. Anyway, but seriously, this is dangerous. Well, let's shift gears a little bit from the Secret Service activity to Todd. Have you thought about what you want to do with your share of the enriched uranium? Trump says we're getting the rich uranium from Iran. I want just 1 kg, 1 kilogram. I'll use it at home here to have a good time. So, I mean, you got any plans with your uranium?
7: No, I'd certainly sell it. We have some nuclear power plants or some folks here who could do some. Use it for some nuclear fuels. I'd make a little bit of money off of it. I think that's what I would do.
6: Well, today he told reporters, "We're going to get it. We're going to get it."
8: Yeah.
6: Oh, my goodness. It was a PBS interview. Trump gave PBS an interview. He said, we're going to get it, man.
7: Was it an exclusive interview with PBS?
8: He probably realized since he cut their funding, they need somebody like him to come in and give them a little interview from time to time, make sure they can stay afloat on their own. Kind of coach them along, Give a man a fish, he eats for a day, right?
6: Maybe if they privatize PBS, he might like it. So the ceasefire that isn't, Todd, are you paying attention to that? The ceasefire that isn't. We've seen the Iranians continually break the ceasefire, including attacking the UAE the other day. And we've even broken the ceasefire, even though the government says we haven't. We shot and sank 6 small Iranian boats when they attacked tankers. And now, today, we had a jet. We had a jet that went after a tanker that was approaching an Iranian port. The Iranian flag crude oil tanker MT Hazna was en route to an Iranian port despite the blockade. And so we fired on it. I don't know if we sank it, but we fired on it. At 9 a.m. after the crew failed to heed U.S. warnings, aircraft carrier Abraham Lincoln dispatched an F-18 fighter to stop the vessel. The jet fired a series of shots from its 20-millimeter cannon to disable the tanker's rudder, and the Hansa has since halted its course to Iran. So there you go. They're dead in the water, and we got F-18s firing them. I mean, I'm thinking Tom Cruise, Top Gun, 1980s. I mean, this is...
7: Right. Yeah, I mean, you can think about it, man, how precision those fighters are, be able to come right in there, move them pretty quick, and just basically get a ship that's also moving but much slower. I mean, amazing, and probably with precision fire for sure.
6: Well, no doubt about that. Not only did they just disable it so it couldn't move because you can't go in there without a rudder, they didn't sink it. They could have sank it. They didn't. Who knows? If it had any oil, it could have been an ecological disaster. So that was pretty prudent of the pilot. So that guy, I don't know, pretty impressive.
7: Yeah, oh, I would agree with you. And, of course, you know, enforcing a legal blockade for sure. You know, my thing is I'd love to see this thing come to fruition, you know, be ended as soon as possible. I'd love to see Iran become a true republic. You know, that's going to take many generations for sure. But let's get this to some sort of end where America and, of course, the world can ensure that the safe travel through the Straits of Hormuz, and at the same time, we can get energy prices trending downward. I think that's probably the best idea, best option.
6: Well, you know, I've talked about this in many programs and interviews I've given. We say that we have a ceasefire, but I guess there's you can equivocate because the war, although Trump said it's over, it can't be over because we're executing a blockade, which right. is an act of war. And so I don't know how we can say the war's over. We may have stopped shooting, although today we found out that wasn't necessarily the case.
7: Right. Right, for yeah. sure.
6: Yeah, but this time they weren't firing at Iranian military. They were firing at an Iranian-flagged oil tanker. So I don't know what it's going to cost them to get a new rudder, but in the meantime, they're just going to be able to sit right out there in the Strait of Hormuz and not be able to go anywhere except where the waves carry them. John, what do you think of that? How far the waves carry them. That was definitely the men to the seven seas once we were the Iranian Navy.
8: Yeah, floating at the bottom of the ocean.
6: Yeah, that was a pretty good one. That's one of the favorite songs I did. But yeah, so, I mean, we actually fired on a oil tanker. That's, I don't know that we've ever done that before. I mean, since the Second World War, I should say. Maybe the Second World War we did it, but not since then. It's strange. Hey, guys, did you know that D.C., the District of Columbia, had 20,000 more tourists in 2025 than the previous year, generating an extra $2.4 billion revenue? It's amazing what rounding up the riffraff and criminals and executing safe policies in the District of Columbia will do. 27.2 million visitors from this past year. That's right. Amazing.
7: Yeah, and when I was up there in D.C. last week, watching the National Guard walk around in teams of four, you know, it was generally, you know, E4 and below, and of course, maybe an NCO, E5, E6, sometimes an E7, you know, leading these teams around. And of course, basically an additional force on the streets and places where crime would typically flourish. Nothing on the streets. People were not sitting on the sidewalks, none of that. You didn't have shopkeepers that were worried about people coming in and shoplifting. And I was at CVS and talking to the security there, and they're like, and I was just like, well, how's business? They're like, hey, business is actually doing a heck of a lot better. And in fact, thefts from our store is way, way down by thousands of dollars every month because of this.
6: Well, probably hundreds of thousands of dollars,
7: yeah.
6: if not millions. Oh, throughout,
7: yeah, over the course of a period
6: our
7: of time.
6: Business, yeah, maybe it's that yeah. much. But while the number of visitors was up, the number of international visitors declined. Of course, Trump made more stringent visa requirements for many countries. But the decline in visitors dropped by about 4%. So 2.1 million international visitors to the district. And the largest countries in order were Canada, India, the United Kingdom, Germany, China, France, Mexico, South Korea, Italy, Spain, Brazil, Australia, and Japan. Surprised Japan wasn't higher. Tourists spent $11.9 billion. Wow. That led to $2.4 billion in tax revenue. That's just good news for the city. But I'm a little confused. Muriel Bow Wow Bowser, who's the mayor of the district, said, "We live in the best and most beautiful city in the world." I don't know about that. "With fantastic restaurants and hotels, great parks, and a public transit system that takes you all over the city and region." Yeah, for a king's ransom. She said, "We had some great events last year, like World Pride." Okay, I guess that's a good day event there. I didn't know about
7: let's
6: that.
7: Let's lead with that, you know.
6: I must have missed my notification for Gay Pride, World Pride there. I missed that one. And the FIFA Club World Cup. Okay, I thought she said FIFA World Cup. FIFA World Cup is this year, but the Club World Cup. And this, I didn't even know that happened in D.C. And this summer, we have a full lineup of America 250 events. Yeah, I think that this year will probably break all records for D.C., with visitors because it's America's 250th anniversary. Although you wouldn't know it, most people are clueless. I walk around with hats saying 250 and people look like I'm crazy. And check out this one. I got the latest 250 collection. I know the viewers or the listeners can't hear us on the radio, but this is pretty cool. What do you think there, John? How you like that hat?
8: I am digging that hat, man. Liberty Bell and everything, huh? United States of America. I can't read the bottom there. What's the bottom?
6: 250th anniversary.
8: 250th anniversary. Yep, that's it.
6: And what I like is that you're not supposed to use the flag, but this isn't the flag. These are just the right. symbols of the flag. No flag looks like this, even though the colors match. And on the side, it's embroidered 1776 to 2026, 250 years. So that's pretty cool. But, I mean, most people just completely clueless that we have a 250th anniversary, and then they've got this one here. But these were a pretty good deal. I got these puppies for like $10.99. That's a pretty darn good deal for a hat these days. America 250. Yeah. So that's a little
7: made in America, I hope, right?
6: What's that?
7: Made in America, I hope, right?
9: Well, at 10,
8: don't ask him that.
9: You must kid yourself.
8: Listen, Trump has only been there for just over a year now. We're not quite there yet on Made in America. We're getting your hat for
9: $10.99 Made in America. Maybe $49.99, but not $10.99. Just ain't going to happen.
8: Trump was talking it up here recently about we are bringing industry back to North Carolina. Furniture is going to be made in North Carolina once again. The best furniture ever made in the world in North Carolina. It was great to listen to him speak.
7: Yeah, but
9: saying it and it happening are two different things.
8: You know what? He's getting there.
9: It takes time. All right, so let's shift gears again here to talk about another topic. This war inside the MAGA community, this dispute over Israel, where you have traitors betraying the MAGA movement. Now, that depends on you where you sit on the fence. You have the Candace Owens and Tucker Carlson's and what's Candace Owens? I didn't say Candace Owens. Sorry. What's the other one there?
8: Well, let's see. The Hodge twins, Candace Owens, Nick Fuentes,
9: Megyn Kelly. All of them. No, that crowd that
8: Piers Morgan was getting that way too, isn't he?
9: Think that we should abandon Israel, and then you've got true conservatives who are just shaking their head and are apoplectic about the behavior of these people. So, Todd, is the MAGA base actually fracturing along these Israel lines, or is it just a bunch of hype in the media?
7: You know, I don't know. I think people have probably had their are just coming to terms with the Israel question here, as far as which side do they stand here. You know, I mean, you can support Israel all day long, but you don't necessarily have to support their government. You can support their right to exist. You can support the right to the Jewish people to exist, but not necessarily support their government. I can see both sides of that. I don't know as far as MAGA being, you know, fractured or anything like that. I think MAGA had a group of core believers, if you will, and I think a lot of them are still there. And I think on the other hand, you had a lot of people who were opportunists who saw, you know, the president has great coattails. Let me get on board. And all of a sudden, whenever those coattails are a little bit shorter, they start jumping off. I think maybe you're seeing a lot of that. The opportunists are fleeing, perhaps.
9: Well, for me, I think the problem is this false narrative that's being spread by these people. So in Florida, a farm country, there was a long shot Republican candidate who was running for governor selling $40 T-shirts. Sounds like a grifter to me, that say no American should die for Israel and nobody should vote for an idiot that has T-shirts for $40 to say that.
7: Yeah, right. That's pretty good, right? Makes sense.
9: Yeah. And Laura Loomer, who's gotten a lot of prominence, she's out there. She's taking on the right wing podcasters who are critical of Israel. So it's, you know, people are saying that this thing is going both ways. I really don't know. I'm not impressed by the behavior of some of these media influencers. Their behavior has been very, very, I think, disloyal to the MAGA movement. And not speaking as a MAGA movement member, but I think they've been very disloyal. Listen, you know, if you throw your toys out of the crib because your party or your candidate disagrees with you on one issue, well, then you're just not an adult. I mean, look, I don't agree with Trump's tariffs. I agree with the concept of tariffs, but the just, you know, boom, way that they dumped it out there, I thought was disastrous from a standpoint that it just gave us really bad internet.
7: Nope. Lost the kernel there?
9: No, I think we lost the connection. I'm here.
7: There we go. There he
8: is. That was the second time it hicked up. I do not know what's going on with technology. I think it's more than what – go ahead, Chris.
9: No, it's probably, you know, it's probably the leftists have tapped into the fiber line and they're just trying to disrupt this.
8: Chewing on it. I can see him on the pole out there.
9: You can't stop the signal. They can try it. You know, Tom McDonald said it best. You can't cancel all of us, but you're welcome to try.
8: That's right.
9: Anyway, so, yeah, it's just very disturbing here. You don't throw your toys out of the crib just because you disagree with one issue. Again, I didn't agree with the president on that. I also don't agree with some of the outlandish, bombastic things he says. But you don't see me abandoning the president or abandoning the conservative cause just because I don't agree with everything the president says. Quite frankly, if you agree with everything somebody says, you're really not much more than a sycophant in many cases.
7: Right.
9: You know?
7: Right. Yeah, sycophants are useless in my book, and sycophants are usually cowardice type people, so I have no use for any sycophant whatsoever. If you can't stand on your own or disagree from time to time, no use for you. You're absolutely correct.
9: Yeah, I mean, we don't need fanboys. We need real people to discuss real issues.
8: I think the issue that you're talking about, Chris, is more than Israel. You know, I hear these things about Palantir. I'm sure you're familiar with Palantir, startup of 2003, just after 9/11. Data collection agency, not a surveillance agency. But you're getting all these conspiracy theories and stuff about, well, Trump is giving no big contract to Palantir for immigrations and stuff like that. So Trump wants to use Palantir to help him fight immigration. So we voted for Trump to eliminate the immigration issues and deport people that are here illegally. And so Trump now is saying, well, Palantir's got some pretty good software where we can track illegal immigrants and stuff like that. It'll make our jobs easier to get these immigrants out of the country. And so he's doing what we asked him to do, but now he's a bad guy because he's using Palantir. And Palantir is a surveillance company that's going to surveil all of Americans, and we're all going to be spied about. These guys are nuts.
9: We don't
8: listen
9: need
8: to this nonsense.
9: We don't need Palantir. The Patriot Act gave the government the ability to spy on Americans.
7: Yeah.
9: They gave the ability to look in libraries and check our loan records. They have no business without a warrant doing that. But the Patriot Act went overboard, and it surrendered a lot of our liberties. And quite frankly, much of the Patriot Act is unconstitutional.
8: Yeah,
9: well, right. And you know, where's the left on this? They were nowhere when Obama was using the Patriot Act to spy on New York Times reporters or to oppress Patriot, the Tea Party patriots, Lois Lerner, and all that nonsense.
8: You're hitting on something, because this is what ticks me off. Because 25 years ago, these are the things we were saying when they were trying to pass the Patriot Act. Are we really going to let them get away with this? Are we really going to do this? And I got for feedback was, what are you going to do? We've been attacked. We got to do something. It's like you're sacrificing rights.
7: Yeah,
9: you're going to give honestly, liberty. Yeah. Guys, I mean, you say that, but and from my perspective, I don't recall a lot of pushback from people, because this thing was passed in like 5 minutes. There was virtually no public debate about
8: this.
9: There
8: was none.
7: Right.
9: It came afterwards. But before, I mean, because this thing was, they literally passed it like almost instantaneously. It was,
8: all the sunset provisions of the Patriot Act have passed, and they've managed to, before they all passed, they managed to decide what they wanted to keep, and they have codified it. So we still have a lot of surveillance laws and things like that that are still violating our rights, as you described, Chris. Now they're just standard. They're there all the time, and nobody's challenging it.
9: True. But hey, for folks tonight, you're listening to WSMN, the Common Sense Conservatives, every Wednesday night from 7 to 9 p.m., 1590 on your AM dial in Nashua, New Hampshire. And if

0: regime in cajoling, coercing, or colluding with tech firms to silence people who spoke the truth because it was inconvenient. The cover-ups by the Biden regime, the lies, the fake data they put out. Public enemy number one after Joe Biden would be, of course, Dr. Anthony Fauci. I don't want to get in that rabbit hole. We can come back later on. But I did want to talk about something that happened today. And, you know, it's I don't want to say heroes. He's not a hero, but he's definitely an entrepreneurial icon and a titan of American business and a media mogul. The passing of Ted Turner at the age of 87 today, Todd, that is, I think, a huge thing. I mean, you know, in the recent past, we've lost Chuck Norris, which shocked a lot of us. We've lost Betty White, Bob Newhart. So many public figures have been, you know, from previous generations that are one or two generations ahead of us are just disappearing from the scene. It's just the nature of life. But the passing of Ted Turner today, I think, is kind of a big deal. This guy, whether you like CNN or not, he completely revolutionized the news industry. There would be no Al Jazeera today, no Fox News, if it wasn't for Ted Turner, and there'd be no cats on Todd's desk if it wasn't for that cat walking across the room. Yeah, but the passing of Ted Turner at the age of 87 after he reported about 8 years ago that he had this tragic malady which affected his brain. But any thoughts on Ted Turner, Todd?
1: Yeah, well, absolutely. You think about the 24-hour news cycle, you know, and Fox News and all these other stations and, of course, network news that got on board. You know, you wouldn't have had that, you know, had it not been for him setting up CNN early on in the 80s. And, of course, in the 90s with the Gulf War, you know, seeing that, you know, you could bring news to the masses instantaneously. Amazing, you know, idealism, if you will. He had a great idea. And, of course, now with social media and of course, instantaneous news, you know, he had a vision and We're kind of living it in a lot of ways, and of course this cat is living the 24-hour news cycle now, as he's the center of attention at the moment.
0: He definitely is. John, any thoughts on Ted Turner?
2: Yeah, you know, I mean, he did live a good full life. He's brought, like you said, you know, he's brought a lot to the entertainment industry, the news industry. If I remember correctly, he was AMC, Turner Networks, right? Yeah, and Turner TNC, Classics, and
0: WTBS, Cartoon Network. Turner Classic Movies, TCM.
2: Yeah, he definitely expanded on cable television, didn't he?
0: He did indeed. So Ted Turner had a very horrible childhood. His father was a monster and an alcoholic who offed himself eventually when he was 23 years of age. Ted Turner took over his father's billboard business, which apparently was the largest billboard business in the South. And he took that. And then he bought a distressed television station in Atlanta that was not doing very well. By the way, Ted Turner was born in Cincinnati, Ohio. I always thought he was from the Deep South to begin with, but right. He's actually an Ohio boy. But he bought this television station, and he started turning it around by playing reruns of television shows, which you've all become familiar with on TBS and like WGN out of Chicago. They'll play all these sitcoms and these shows on reruns. It got them for a song probably for the rights to rebroadcast them. And that created the first superstation, but it didn't really become a superstation until the late 70s, around 77, I think it was, when he established a satellite link up to a satellite and then made it available to all the cable networks, and they added the channel. I don't think TBS even charged them beyond their networks, and right. As a consequence, everybody in the country knew who WTBS was. We all knew about it, kind of like WGN in Chicago, where these were the superstations. And from there, he parlayed that money into – and the reason he started – the CNN was because he would get home from work at 6:40 or 7 o'clock at night and he missed the news because it's from 5:30 or 6:30. So the news is over, network news. And he's like, I always miss the news. I didn't know what's going on. He said, I bet there's a lot of people like me that miss the news. So he said, why not? Let's have the news 24 hours a day. That way, if you come home, you miss the start, you can go the next half hour, next hour. And that's what started CNN. And CNN in the early days was truly amazing. I mean, they broke the news about Reagan being shot, the assassination right. attempt. They also had the Challenger coverage in 86 when the Challenger blew up, and they had the best coverage. I watched CNN from Germany right. cleaning my M16 in the arms room. And then the real explosion for CNN when they were still a reliable news network was the Gulf War, as Todd alluded to a few moments ago. That coverage there was just amazing. They were the only ones on the ground everywhere. Remember Bernard Shaw? I'm hiding right. under the table. Peter Arnett's so brave. Look at Peter. He's got his head out the window. All I remember from the Gulf War, other than getting out of there, is what a coward Bernard Shaw was. That's what I remember. Anyway, but CNN, and then, of course, he had CNN International. headline news, which was CNN number two.

0: initially. He also was a philanthropist. He promised to give the United Nations $1 billion, and he started that. But then his stock cratered because the Time Warner AOL merger was a disaster, and they lost $99 billion of value, like in 1 year.
1: Wow.
0: And so he had a lot of paper value. He had like $7.5 billion, and he lost a lot of that. But before he lost it, he cashed a lot of money in. He bought all this land, became the largest single private owner of land in the country,
1: right,
0: followed only by the U.S. government for land. He was no longer the top guy. John Malone surpassed him later on. But he was the largest landowner. And he also almost single-handedly saved the American bison. You know, he has 51,000 head of bison, and he started this whole chain of restaurants. There's like 40 of them now that sell bison meat. But there's 51,000 bison on his properties around the country, and he also had some property overseas. He dated famously and then married Jane Fonda. And apparently, you know, he said just recently that she was the only fellow – he was only in love twice. He loved people, but – and he had three wives, but he was only in love twice in his life, even though he dated a lot of women. And she was one. Apparently, he was heartbroken and inconsolable when they broke up, but she couldn't deal with it because he was always gone, always working, here, there, all the travel. She didn't like it, so they broke up. They stayed in contact, but they weren't always civil towards him. But, I mean, look, I could see not being civil towards Jane Fonda. She needs an enemy.
1: Right, yeah, for sure.
0: You know, I get that, but but, you know, so he was, as I said, a philanthropist. And he also, remember, he's the guy that staged the Goodwill Games when the Olympics were canceled in the early 1980s. He also bought the Atlanta Braves, a perennial loser, and turned them into the best team in baseball year after year. And the Atlanta Hawks, a perennial loser. I think they're still a perennial loser.
1: Right.
0: But most of his empire was sold off except for his properties many, many years ago. But in the end, after paying down his final payment, that $1 billion promised to the United Nations, he had – just under $1 billion. I feel so bad for the guy. He was almost a billionaire.
1: Yeah, right. Yeah.
2: So, but you know, it's funny you say that because of the same thing with J.P. Morgan. And, you know, people thought he was more wealthy than he was when he died. But he was a man who understand how to utilize his money and make it work for him, as opposed to he who has the most toys at the end wins, you know. And it sounds like Turner was the same way. He was more interested in using his money and making it more beneficial than just hoarding it.
0: Well, the reason his fortune was much smaller is because the crash of the stock. It was virtually worthless. So he lost paper out. So that's the thing. You're always like, you're worth this. You're not worth anything unless somebody's willing to pay for it. Unless you've got money in the bank or gold buried in a vault somewhere, you're not worth anything, you know, or you've got oil in the ground that you can sell and people buy it. But the thing is that, so a lot of his fortune went out, but he still died a very wealthy man at the age of 87. And, I mean, you don't think about it. You know, I didn't even think that Ted Turner was 87 years old. Just, it's like when George Steinbrenner died. I had no idea George Steinbrenner was as old as he was, like 78 when he passed away. But these are just names that, you know, they're there all the time. George Steinbrenner, Billy Martin. I hated the Yankees, but these are names, you know, we're always there with. Earl Weaver. You know, I mean, I'm going into baseball now, but I'm just talking about, you know, people in our lives. And then, of course, and then Kissinger finally died recently. But Kissinger lived to be like 177 years old. You know, that guy would never go away. He finally passed away. It's just amazing, all these names and celebrities and politicians and actors and musicians that you grew up with or that were around when you're growing up are just suddenly gone, gone, gone, gone. I mean, who replaces them? I mean, who's got the gravitas to replace them? I mean, not Britney Spears, you know, not you know, P. Diddy. So, you know, there's no Dolly Partons coming up in this age. You know, it's, these are larger than life figures. You know, Tom Cruise is one of the, I would say, larger than life popular figures, you know, I don't want to say actors, but popular figures. And, but I mean, who beyond that? Who's a popular figure that carries that kind of cachet in today's age? I don't know. Is there anybody, Todd? Can you think of anybody?
1: No, you're right. And even if it's people that we maybe don't like politically or whatever, maybe we don't even like all their movies or whatever the case may be, there are those people that fit that bill, you know, that's like that icon, you know, the movie stars of the days of old, you know, that you looked at like Redford and people like that. It's like, man, I may disagree with some of your politics, but Robert Redford is who you think about whenever you think of movie star. You know, there are those people that you think about. And of course, Ted Turner, when it comes to business, is somebody you think about as an icon, somebody who's led in that field for so long that this is who you look for as far as whenever you think of that name, that's the icon, if you will. And of course, Ted Turner is one of them.
0: And we still have a legend that's out there now, and that, of course, is but he's 95, and that is Clint Eastwood. Clint Eastwood, absolutely amazing, a veteran, a former politician, the mayor of Carmel, California, one of the most prolific and amazing producers in history. One of the best actors. I mean, the range from spaghetti westerns to Every Which Way But Loose to The Bridges of Madison County,
1: right,
0: to Letters from Our Fathers to Get Off My Lawn. I mean, Gran Torino. The guy.
2: I was going to say Gran Torino.
0: Yeah. The guy has got, I mean, unbelievable. I mean, Clint Eastwood, you know, I've always thought he's a good actor, but I've really, really appreciated him the last decade. I've watched the spaghetti westerns over and over again, The Good, the Bad, and the Ugly, all those things. It's just, it's Eli Wallach, you know, Good, Bad, and Ugly. But it's he's still there. He's 95. But, I mean, you know, we don't last forever. And so it's just when these icons go away, if there's no one to replace them, there's kind of a vacuum. And I don't see names like that coming up in popular culture. You know, and sports, I mean – who are the big names in sports now? I mean,
2: you mentioned McDonald earlier. He seems to be a guy that takes off with a lot of people. I don't know if he's big as like you're trying to illustrate, but he could be. I mean, he's a fairly young guy, and he's that sort of guy that kind of gets politically active with his music. And it's possible here in another 10, 15 years, he might fill that void you're talking about.
0: Who's that?
2: Tom McDonald.
0: Oh, no. I think Tom McDonald is great, but he's a niche kind of guy. He's not going to be a legend. I don't think he's going to be a legend, but some of these guys...
2: You never know what people are going to turn into. That's the whole thing. I mean, there was a time when people looked at Clint Eastwood and go, yeah, he's just a young actor. He'll get over himself. And here he is these years later, and he was a great. You know what I'm saying?
0: Well, I mean, you know, you can't sell people short. I mean, if you look at the package, you look at Jessica Alba when she did her first TV series, just a young hottie, super hottie. Decent actor, not great, but she became an actor, but she's a billionaire. She started this products line, and she's a billionaire. It's amazing. You know, it's just, she's got great chops for business and, but that's where she went. So she kind of got away from acting a bit, doesn't really do acting anymore. It's just amazing. But some people are just, you know, I don't want to say savants, but just amazing people, the things they can do, the versatility in different fields. And Ted Turner was one of them. I mean, you know, from sports to broadcasting, to cable, to satellite, to, I mean, you know, it's just, it's amazing. It's amazing what this guy accomplished. And while I don't agree with his politics necessarily, I also didn't like the fact that he bought half of America up. It was kind of annoying. But he did play a major role in saving the American bison, which is an incredible creature. And what a disgrace how we wiped out 50 million of them in the 19th mm-hmm. century, and they barely survived. Now they're doing that in Catalina Island. The morons, the conservationists, I don't know what kind of conservationists is, thought they were clever. They darted all the female bison on Catalina Island, which aren't native to Catalina Island off the coast of Los Angeles. But what happened is that in the 1925 or 24, they put a herd of them there. They brought a bunch of them, like 20 or something like that, so they could film a movie. And then they either let them out or they got loose, and then they came back to film the movie next year. They couldn't find them. They couldn't get. They wouldn't cooperate. So the bison just ranged, and they wound up being a herd of like 650 in the end. But what happened is that 10 or 11 years ago, at least 11 years ago, they decided, well, there's too many of them, so you're gonna give them contraceptives. So they shot them up with darts of contraceptives, and they unintentionally sterilized every female on the island except one who was missing her ear tag. It came off. And so she escaped getting darted, and they thought they got all of them because they darted one the second time. They thought it was her. So she bore one calf, and that's the last one born about 3 years later. And that's it. So the herd is going to die unless they bring in some females to mate with the males, who are very elderly now. And just, you know, human beings have such hubris. We think we can do anything we want, and it doesn't work out that way.
1: Right. Yep. The unintended consequences of, you know, like what you talked about, what they did there in Catalina Island. You know, and now all of a sudden you're going to have a population that's going to die out very quickly because they can't reproduce. I mean, it's going to be very quickly.
0: Yeah, they're all just geriatric bison now. So, right. But the island is full of invasive species like bison. They also have deer there, mule deer they want to get rid of. They killed like, I don't know, 20,000 or 120, some feral pigs, and they're taking the animals out of there left and right, I guess trying to restore the natural habitat. But I guess there may be a debate about, you know, whether the bison should be there or not, but... someone in our chat here said that Keanu Reeves is one of those guys. He made his money and invested. Well, there's another good example of this. And if he gets into producing and goes to more serious things, he might be considered an icon when it comes to entertainment. And that is Ryan Reynolds. Ryan Reynolds has great range, but he's also brilliant. The guy bought a soccer team. He's got Mint Mobile. He's worth $1 billion plus too. And he's also married to a very attractive lady who used to be on Gossip Girl. So, John, Ted Turner's passing. Did you even know he was still alive?
2: Actually, honestly, I was thinking about that earlier. No, I did not.
0: Yeah, it's Yeah, it's you don't think about this sometimes. A couple people have passed away in past years. I thought they were still alive. I looked them up, like, oops, they're gone. I missed that one.
2: Robert Blake. I was talking to a friend earlier today about him. Beretta. And yeah, he passed away here 3 years ago, 2023. And I didn't realize he had passed. I probably heard it because sometimes you hear it and you forget about it, you get on with life and stuff, and then somebody brings them up and you think they're still alive. And yeah, we're losing a lot of them. Well, but hey, you know what? We're not getting any younger, Chris.
0: Hey, speak for yourself there, man.
2: I know you're holding out at what, 59? Is that 59 what it
0: again?
2: 59 again. Every 59 year is 59 again.
1: It's a great song. Great song, everybody.
0: Yeah, but as Joe Texas says that Ryan Reynolds sold Mint Mobile to T-Mobile. That's true, but he made his coin off of it, and he's still a spokesman for it, just not as many commercials. Yeah, I think the coolest spokesman for a cell phone company right now is Mike Rowe, who does those ads for Pure Talk.
1: Right.
2: He's got the voice, doesn't he?
0: He does. That guy's – and he's from the same town I'm from. But I didn't grow up in Baltimore. I was born there and moved out of there, but he grew up there. So Mike Rowe is from Baltimore. And he's pretty, that guy's pretty cool. I like him in so many ways. His Dirty Jobs. Have you seen those, Todd?
1: I have, absolutely. And I like his commercials and kind of matter of fact speaking. He's like, that doesn't make sense to me either. Mike Rowe here. And then he just kind of pitches it to you. And you're like, why am I not buying this right now? You know?
2: Yeah,
1: right.
2: Well, you know, that's how he started out, was like on QVC TV or something like that. He was the guy who had to describe something. So he did an interview. And he said, guy hands him a pencil. He says, take 60 seconds to describe this pencil. He's like, pencil to sell it. And he goes, oh, no problem. He picks up his, here I have a tractor pencil here. It's about 7 inches long. You know, he drives it with this eraser and how well it works. And he takes 60 seconds to describe this pencil. He goes, well, you're hired. And that's how you got to start in this whole thing.
0: Well, I didn't know that, but when I first paid a lot of attention to him, he was narrating all those astronomy shows, how the universe works and things like that.
1: Right, I
0: love those things. Yeah, it's really good. But he does that Pure Talk thing. He goes, "You want unlimited text and calling and unlimited data? The other guys will give that to you, $70 a month. But Pure Talk will do that for $35." I'm like, dang, I want that. Give me some of that. $35. Yeah, anyway, we'll be coming up in the next hour. We'll talk about some more topics here. I guess we'll touch on Ted Turner again. Also, in the next hour, we're going to talk about, the so-called luster fading on Trump's star, yet he had nearly a clean sweep in the candidates he backed in Indiana in the primaries that took place. And big win for Trump with his MAGA candidates in Indiana winning. We're going to talk about that in the next hour, too. But we'll discuss, as I said, a little bit more about the Ted Turner situation. Because Ted Turner, whether you like him or dislike him, this guy had an impact. The Goodwill Games, the advent of cable news, although we may not think that's a good thing anymore, but generally speaking, we thought it was a good thing for a long time, as well as all the networks that he established who survive his passing because they belong to Time Warner. It's just amazing the impact he had. And he really caught fire in his 40s. And, he just passed away at 87. So for 40 plus years, well, maybe even his late 30s, I guess, is when. But he made a move pretty quickly. But, when Ted Turner did this, it was possible to buy a television station for a few $100,000. You can't even buy a failing station for that price now. It's prohibitively expensive to try to get into that market now. But he came at the right time. He had the right vision. And he made it happen.
1: Right, absolutely, yeah. Especially as cable was about to just come on the scene, and people just wanted to consume entertainment in their homes at that point. You had Betamax, you had VHS, and all this stuff. You had the rise of home video rentals and Blockbuster and all these other companies, the mom and pops. And of course, he capitalized at the right time to be like, hey, I could buy all these movies, put them on late at night on these channels, and I can make a heck of a lot of money through advertising. The shows cost me next to nothing, like you talked about. And that's brilliant.
0: Remember the controversy about him colorizing all those classic movies?
1: Right. Yeah, but he basically said, I'm giving you another option, another way to view it, for the modern audience who's used to color.
0: And that's going to do it for this hour, folks. We'll see you after the news.

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1: My fellow Americans, we're going to win this race.
0: We elect the next guy we are sending to federal prison.
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0: Ah, Memorial's Distinction for People Who Care, John. Gate City Monument, once again. Well, welcome back, everybody, here for the second hour of the Common Sense Conservatives on the 6th of May, 2026. Yes, and we were talking about the passing of Ted Turner last hour, along with the shooting incident in Washington, D.C., near motorcade of J.D. Vance, a few other items. But now let's turn our attention to the MAGA movement. The press are loving telling the story, John, that Trump is wounded. The war is unpopular. Prices are rising. Gas is too expensive, even though it's only 25% more than what it was before he took over. But they're going on and on about this, and that it's going to be a terrible season for Trump and candidates he endorses. Yet at least five of the seven candidates that he endorsed, in fact, overthrowing some existing, long-existing members in the Republican primaries, won in Indiana, John. What do you make of that?
1: Well, that's Trump, man. Everybody, he's been Todd. By the way, you're muted. If you need to know, he's been backing a lot of candidates this year, and they've been breaking it in and winning them. And so, it comes to no surprise, I guess. But it's a big turnaround from previously when he backed people in 2020 and such. And 2022. I'm sorry. Anyway, yeah, they weren't winning so much on the way he was backing them for some reason. But this time around, man, I think people are favoring Trump. I think they like his agenda. They want to protect his agenda. Hopefully that's the case, because this is a midterm election and we do need to keep the House, both House and Senate, so that we don't have any obstructions to Trump, because it'll be a miserable 2 years if we don't keep it. And by the way, as a side note to this, and I don't think Trump backed him. I'm not sure. I never heard of Trump backing him, but Vivek Ramaswamy may be Ohio's next governor. I don't know if you heard or not.
0: Yeah, I saw that. That's probably likely to be the case. So even the New York Times has to admit that Trump still has staying power, even as President Trump's popularity sags amid an unpopular war and soaring gas prices. His success Tuesday at Alcee, a group of Republican state lawmakers in Indiana who had crossed him, showed that he continued to hold a vice-like grip on the critical core of the Republican base. For all the talk of divisions within the MAGA movement over the war in Iran, the results in Indiana Tuesday showed that Mr. Trump can still inspire the kind of voters who would turn out to vote when he asked them to. In this case, it was for revenge. The challengers Trump backed defeated at least five of the seven Republican incumbents in the Indiana legislature who had defied his call to draw new congressional maps ahead of the midterms. Victories in low turnout Republican primary do not mean that the Republican fortunes are improving ahead of the midterms. The party still faces an uphill battle to keep control of Congress. But in these races, Trump and his allies were able to vastly outspend the incumbents and weaponize the bully pulpit for the presidency over little-known state lawmakers. Trump posed for photos in the Oval Office with most of the challengers, giving them powerful visuals to drive home their alliance with the White House. It can be hard to be an incumbent, yet the results on Tuesday were so lopsided that one state senator lost by more than 50 percentage points. The results reinforce what has remained an unshakable truth over the decade Trump's domination of national politics. His sway over a significant part of the Republican base is immovable. You are next, Chris LaVisita, Mr. Trump's co-campaign manager in 2024, warned Representative Thomas Massie of Kentucky, Republican who's battled with Trump with social media posts early Wednesday. Trump wants to oust Massie in a primary later this month, and Mr. LaVisita is leading an anti-Massie super PAC in Kentucky. Wow. While Trump's overall approval rating has fallen to 39%, they were gleeful when his ratings were 43%. You know, they said he's never getting above 43% among the lowest ever presidency. That's a 4% drop. Not much of a drop, given the fact that people are, you know, short-sighted and they're just whining about the price of gasoline because they don't see the fact that you won't get any gasoline if you don't exist after having burned into a cinder by an Iranian nuclear weapon launched from a cargo ship that travels off the coast of the Chesapeake Bay and torches New York City, Philadelphia, D.C., and Baltimore within minutes. People really don't get it.
1: You know, I remember when Bill Clinton's ratings plummeted down to the 30s. And I remember when it happened to Barack Obama, Bill Clinton was over the pat on the back, says, "Don't worry about it. This happens from time to time." This just happens, guys. I mean, sometimes the economy tanks a little bit and approval ratings for a president goes down. And a lot of times the president don't have a whole lot of say over what's happening with the economy. There's other things happening. In this case, yeah, the Iran deal might be affecting things. But this is a long game. This isn't a short game. This is a long game. We're in Iran for a reason. And if you think we're there just to free Iranians, you're nuts. If you think we're there just to save Israel, you're nuts. There's a lot more going on behind the scenes than you realize.
2: Yeah, if you try to broker a deal just to get some gas prices to go down for a temporary basis, you're going to be dealing with Iran, you know, nuclear-powered Iran or nuclear-armed Iran, as the colonel just mentioned, down the road. And of course, they'll be more emboldened if you don't take the head of the snake off now. I mean, just while we have the opportunity, let's go ahead and eviscerate the snake, be done with it, and that way we will have cheap gas for the long term, and we'll also have peace and a non-nuclear armed Iran. So. Continue. Let's complete the mission here.
1: Do you guys think that Trump's going to go in and finish off this regime? Because it seems to me he's playing diplomacy right now, and it's more like for optics to show people, hey, look, I'm trying to work with these guys. I really want to work it out with these guys. But in the end, they're not trying. They're not reaching out to Trump. They're not meeting Trump in the middle at all. They're not even. They're over here trying to still hit tankers that are going by and take out with their little tiny little flotation devices. They're trying to take out large ships, you know, and it's kind of comical. I mean, this comedy doesn't write itself. I mean, this comedy writes itself. So do you think that Trump's pretty much going to say, okay, this is it. This is the cutoff point. We're going in, we're going to finalize this, and we're going to take these guys out and pretty much give the Iranians a chance to redevelop their own country?
0: Well, who's going to develop it? Who's going to be in charge? We've had nearly 50 years of scumbags, violent terrorists running this country, and with political repression. I mean, unless it's expats who return from abroad, who's going to run Iran after this? It's kind of like, are we really comfortable with the woman who was the deputy to Nicolas Maduro running Venezuela? I guess Trump is. I'm not. She should be in prison too. But there she is running the country.
1: It seems to me the problem we have with that is the Kurds seem to be the aggressors, and they're the ones that are standing up against the IRGC. And usually those who fight become victorious, they get to decide. You know what I'm saying? They pretty much take over and start running things. If the rest of the Iranians don't stand up with them, they're probably not going to have a whole lot of say-so, are they?
0: Well, there aren't that many Kurds in Iran that they could run the country. I mean, as a group, they inhabit a large area, which includes a little bit of Turkey, Syria, Iraq, and a bit of Iran, but they're a rather small minority in Iran, so the Kurds aren't going to run it, but it's an open question. The bigger open question right now is, who the heck is running Iran right now, Todd? We don't even know. We're down to the fourth tier of leadership.
2: Well, is it the Secretary of State? Is he over there running it, or is it J.D. Vance, or who's in charge? I'm wondering. It's certainly not the Ayatollah's son, right? Didn't he get killed too, or...
1: Nobody knows
2: the situation there. Nobody knows.
1: Nobody knows what happened to him. There was reports that he ran to Russia because he needed medical treatment. We haven't heard anything since.
0: No, I don't know what's happened to that guy, and frankly, I don't care. It's
2: But
0: I'm more concerned about the fact that, and I obviously don't have full insight because we're not ready on the plans. But I've got to say that I'm a bit disappointed in some of the operational approaches that CENTCOM took in the waging this campaign. For instance, I've already talked about this, not capturing Karg Island from the outset and not putting a blockade in as soon as we sank most of the Iranian Navy. I get not putting a blockade in when the Iranian Navy is still active and can endanger your ships. But once you sank them all, what are we waiting on? We waited like a month, 5 weeks before we decided to do a blockade. You know, the Iranians were selling oil all over the world, particularly to China, making billions of dollars, fueling their corrupt regime in the meantime. If you want to starve them off, if we had that five-week head start, then they would probably be on the verge of collapsing now. But now we've got to wait, and this is not good. This is not good. It harms the global economy. This thing could have been over, potentially, but now it's not. And as far as the enriched uranium, where is this special forces team going in and taking this stuff? Loading the back of a C-130, you know? I mean, come on. I mean, why aren't we just going after it? Why are we just pussyfooting around here? That's my question, Todd.
2: Yeah, if we have the opportunity to seize it, or at least the bulk of it, why would we not go ahead and do that? Take it and dare them to try to stop us from doing it. Once we have boots on the ground right there, they're not going to stop you from taking as much or as little as you want.
0: I don't know if it's the ghost or specter of Desert One disaster that we're afraid to put troops in Iran. Maybe that plays a role because how devastating that was.
2: Would you explain that were there in the Carter administration real quick about Delta Force and all that, if you don't mind, for some of the listeners who don't know?
0: Sure. And that's why Delta Force came about, if I recall correctly, because of the failures of Desert One. So we had a mission to go in and rescue the hostages, and these helicopters, poorly coordinated effort, not really well thought through, although those participating who have survived it may disagree. But Desert One was an epic disaster. These helicopters crashed in each other in the dust out there. It was whipped up the sand, and we had casualties. and had to destroy aircraft in place, and then we fled, and we never did rescue the hostages. And this was an inept operation that Carter authorized, and apparently, I don't know that it was well thought through, but this led to the creation of the Delta Force as a consequence right. of that ineptitude. So, you know, maybe the specter of that is what's in the minds of some people, but we're also talking about something that happened 46 years ago.
2: Okay. Right.
0: Yeah.
2: Since then, Delta Force, SEAL Team 6, all of these government departments and agencies have perfected these things and have done it many, many, many, many, many times to great success, to the point where obviously the American people wouldn't even know, you know, whether you told them a story or not, whether it was true or not, because they have so many successes under their belts. So my thing is, we should be to the point where we can trust these special operators, especially the ones that are at that tier one level, who are just the best of the best. And that's not just a saying. These are some of the greatest operators in the history of the world.
0: Well, in fact, I was invited to become an intelligence officer for Task Force 160th, which we couldn't even disclose. That was classified at one time, but that's now a matter of public record. Those yeah. guys, Task Force 160th with the Little Birds, I was invited to be the intelligence officer. And of course, you have to qualify. You have to do some. You don't have to go through the special courses, qualification course, but you go through the dunk tank, it's right. Fort Rucker, you do all that stuff. And the reason I didn't do it is because they wanted to be the intelligence officer at a battalion. I'd already been a battalion and a brigade intelligence officer.
2: Yeah,
0: and in the Army, promotion. Yeah, in the Army, you can't keep doing the same thing or you're a one-trick pony and you'll never get yeah. promoted. And right. while, I mean, my goal wasn't about promotion. It was about serving. If you don't get promoted, you can't continue to serve. It's up or out. So I made the decision to go to Italy instead and serve as a commander over there of a counterintelligence unit, which led to some other great things. But what I want to say about that is that the things that our special forces do on a daily basis, the people have no idea whatsoever. The missions, these missions remain classified, the things they do every single day. That's why I'm not just, some guy sitting around eating Cheetos and saying, why aren't we using special forces to go after this uranium? Or why did we do it from the outset before we even started the bombing? You know, it's coming from an informed position, not just somebody pontificating. My point here is that the approach to this campaign, in my view, had some flaws. And I said it from the outset. I don't understand why Kerguelen was continued allowed to operate. And now, how can Iran, with no Navy, just a couple little speedboats, shut down the Strait of Hormuz? And I know people are going to say they have drones. Well, you can stop drones. It's called jamming. If they can't get a signal, they can't be directed. Now, if they're autonomous and you can pre-program, that's different. But they haven't gotten much in the way of that. And you can also shoot them down. And those Aegis gun systems on our carrier strike fleets, those things can take down targets a long way out before they even get in that close to these. So, quite frankly, I think the escort mission wasn't thought through. I think Kerguelen wasn't thought through. And I think that the uranium wasn't thought through. Now, that's easy for me to be Monday morning quarterback, but those will go back and watch my content from the outset of this. These are things that we're talking about, with the exception of going after the uranium. But all the rest of the stuff, I've been saying since the beginning, since this thing started. And I find it very frustrating, Todd, that we are in a situation now where people are acting as if America is impotent on this whole situation. We're not, but for some reason we're showing restraint, and it isn't clear why we're showing this kind of restraint.
2: Yeah, and like you said, it could be because of Desert One. It could be a situation where, whenever we invaded Iraq and went all the way to Baghdad in 2003, what was the out plan there? Maybe they're trying to think through every game plan here. If we do X, Y, Z, what's going to be the repercussions? And maybe some of those repercussions that they don't want to have to face. Trump has talked about being against, the Iraq invasion, et cetera. And maybe he's afraid that this is going to be compared to that politically. And maybe that's one of his holdbacks.
0: Perhaps. I'm not sure. Any thoughts, John? What do you think? Why Trump is being so reserved and I'd say patient?
1: As I said before, it might be a little bit for optics because of the way people are coming down on him about things. He wants to show that he's going to be diplomatic about it, and it's probably in his best interest to do that, to try to be diplomatic about it, because if you just go in there and grind into it and wipe them out and do the worst you can do, then you didn't give them a chance, then you're going to be criticized in the long run. So it might be kind of a little political cover that way. The thing about it is, guys, is we're not savvy to the inside information, right? We're not sitting in his war room. We're not sitting there listening to what his advisors, his generals are telling him. So there could be things going on in there. Also, the IRGC themselves, and that's our biggest threat right there right now, they're mobile. I mean, they got a central command. Yeah, we can take out their central command, but they also have a mobile command, right? So we take out their central command, they'll just mobilize, and now what are we going to do? So it could be a little bit of both. It could be all three. I don't know.
0: Well, this is also a military that couldn't defeat Iraq over the course of a decade of war and sent barefooted young kids through minefields to set off mines. So, right. You know, we shouldn't be struggling against a military like this. I'm just saying. Not that we're struggling, but it should be no question. So, Todd, let's talk about Tennessee, where redistricting is taking place. If you look at the map of Tennessee, and this is one of the shortcomings of radio, unfortunately, so I'll try to describe this, but Tennessee has 9 congressional districts, and they have one really weird-shaped district that is the 5th congressional district, and it skirts just below Nashville and squirts all over the place in different directions, right. None of it making any sense. And right. It is majority Republican, but just by 10%. Whereas right. Most of the state, except for the Memphis area, is overwhelmingly Republican with a 20-point advantage or more. With a new map, your district, I think you're in the 1st district, are you not?
2: Correct, 1st district, yeah, Northeast. Yes.
0: Yeah, Northeast, 1st district. Your district remains unchanged. The 2nd district remains unchanged. But the 3rd district, which makes no geographic sense, it's got this little area in the southeast corner, Pigeon Forge, yeah. And then it's got this narrow little gap that's only a couple miles wide, and it explodes up into this look like nuclear mushroom above that between the 6th and 2nd district. And it makes no sense whatsoever. That is now reformed into a much more geographic making sense. Also, the 6th district makes more sense. The 4th district has been recarved, and it's much smaller than it was. It makes much more geographic sense. The 9th district has been shifted from Memphis to southern Tennessee, and it does reach up towards Nashville, which I think is a bit high. But all of these make sense to me except for the 5th district. That's the only one that's a little odd. It looks like a little bit of gerrymandering here. But the rest of them actually make geographic sense based on Tennessee's population. But what this does is it eliminates the threat of losing a Republican seat and takes away a Democratic seat for sure in Memphis. Thoughts on it, Todd?
2: Right. Well, recently, just before the last gerrymandering or the census, we had 2 members of the House of Representatives. Of course, the redistricting that they most recently had drew at least one of them out of existence around the Nashville area. That's why you have such a weird looking district. You left just enough Democrats in like 2 or 3 different districts, split them up, so that way they couldn't have one stronghold in one congressional district. So this would basically essentially eliminate the Shelby County stronghold for Democrats if it goes through. We'll see. But a lot of people, even on the right, are asking the questions, how much is this going to cost us? And at the same time, if we're against it when Democrats are doing it, you know, like in Virginia, for example, you know, we were crying foul, but all of a sudden we're going to do it now. And I think even in Virginia, it was shut down through the courts. Is ours going to be shut down just the same? And at what cost to the taxpayers for this emergency session?
0: Well, that's a fair question. But what I have to say, let me read this from the New York Times. Democratic lawmakers, whose opposition means little under a Republican supermajority in the state's General Assembly, and black leaders across Tennessee have compared the effort to carve up the 9th congressional district to Jim Crow-era voter suppression tactics. They've accused conservatives of a power grab that undermines black voters in Memphis who have long favored Democrats. Well, here's the problem I have with that. In my view, the Voting Rights Act of 1965 is unconstitutional. It allowed for the intentional creation of districts to ensure that there were black members of Congress. Why are black people more equal than Asians, Native Americans, or Hispanics or whites?
2: Right.
0: They don't deserve a district, and they don't need a district. I'm sorry. Who are the mayors of America's largest cities? Los Angeles, Karen Bass. Chicago, Brandon Johnson. New York City, Zoran the Moron. He's not black, but he's a minority. Most of our major Muriel Bowser in D.C. and Atlanta, right. The list goes on. All of these cities have black mayors. How many of them actually have black majority populations? Not Chicago. Baltimore, right. Yes. Right. D.C. used to be, but no longer. Now it's whites the majority of D.C. Yet they elect black people. If black people be elected mayors, they can sure as heck be elected like Tim Scott by white voters to be senators and congressmen.
2: Right. Well, you think about this, in Florida, where they're going to probably elect an African-American to be their next governor. So let's not pretend that black people can't get elected as Republicans throughout the state in the Southeast, for crying out loud. They can, and they will.
0: Well, I mean, look, the Voting Rights Act is racist, and it's not equal protection under the 14th Amendment of the Constitution. It gives some Americans more rights than other Americans.
2: Right.
0: You shouldn't be guaranteed a seat because you're white. You shouldn't be guaranteed a seat because you're black. You should compete for a seat, and people should like your ideas or be dumb enough to vote for you, whichever or both. But it shouldn't be a question. Yeah, well, I mean, seriously. It's absolutely crazy that this thing ever existed. How affirmative action, which is anything but affirmative, ever became the law of the land is beyond me. It's racist to the core. And this nonsense that people mistreated, you know, two wrongs don't make a right.
2: Sure.
0: It's unjustifiable. It's never been justifiable. Well, we have to right historical wrongs. I'm sorry. I wasn't around for Jim Crow. I didn't implement slavery. My ancestors ended slavery. Seven of my eight great-great-grandfathers fought in the American Civil War for the Union. The eighth one didn't fight the Confederacy. He was too old to fight. He was in his late 40s. So I don't want to hear this nonsense. And oh, by the way, I've been discriminated against because my skin is a majority American on more than one occasion when it came to promotion in the U.S. military. Promotions held up because of liars, and not just for me, but for the entire promotion list. And, you know, the list goes on and on. This racism needs to stop. If you want to level the playing field, you level the playing field by ensuring equal access to opportunity. That's what you do. So if you have schools that are underfunded, you find a way to balance the scale so they get the same level of funding as other schools so they can compete fairly.
2: Right.
0: And you uphold the standards for everyone. You don't lower the standards like they do in South Africa to 30% and consider that a passing grade. Do you know in South Africa, Todd, that they consider 30% a passing mark for students? And the reason they did that is because black students perform so abysmally. And the reason black students perform so abysmally is because cultural standards don't value education and hold parents to account for their kids' outcomes. Whereas with other South Africans, they typically do much better because their parents are involved or because they value education. It's shocking to see people lower standards. We don't get better societies. We get dumber right. societies with lower standards.
2: Yeah, and people that who are educated, who value education or whatever, or who are successful, you know, because of their education, shouldn't hide from that. You know, you shouldn't have to go around trying to, oh, shucks, well, you know, I don't think I'm any better, this and that. I think you should challenge people to try to be the best they possibly can be. I'm not saying everybody's going to be an Einstein or a rocket scientist, whatever the case may be, but everybody should challenge themselves to do the best they possibly can be instead of just, you know, settling for, you know, less than average. You know what I'm saying? Do the best you possibly can. And of course, challenge other people to do the same thing.
0: 100%. I'm with it entirely there. Colton Caulfield, one of my viewers, said, well, when you fill up a semi, an 18-wheeler, and John can attest to this, you pay over $1,000 filled up, you feel it. Yeah, look, I got you. But there's a reason why diesel costs so much money. It's twofold. Number one, we haven't built any refineries in decades. We're just now bringing on the first new refinery in like 50 years in the United States. And the second reason is because they forced the removal of sulfur from diesel. And that drove up the price. When I was a kid, diesel was cheaper than gasoline. It's dirt cheap. That's why people buy diesel Volkswagens.
1: It's more than that. Because of the required refinement of removing the sulfur from diesel fuels, we have less diesel fuels in the United States because a lot of the refineries aren't doing that. And they're shipping the diesel out to foreign countries, which is depleting the supply and creating the demand. So it's government influence that way. It wouldn't normally be that way if they didn't influence that way.
0: Right. If the markets were allowed to operate freely, then investors would fund companies that build new refineries that process diesel. We would sell it here for a profit instead of the government forcing it to be sold abroad. And there then supply and demand would be matched, and you wouldn't see this disconnect between the price of gasoline and diesel. But diesel is going for over $6 a gallon. I understand. Look, I get it. The trucking industry. Look, I mean, it's not like we don't feel it as consumers. How do we get all our crap? Trucks carry it around. It's not like we use the rail network for this stuff. That's for raw materials, for the most part. But, you know, the trucks are the ones that deliver all this stuff every day, and their costs go up, and our prices go up.
1: But make no mistake about it, Chris. Let's face it. We don't have a diesel shortage in this country. Do you see a diesel shortage? I don't see trucks sitting there parked somewhere going, wow, I wish I could find diesel somewhere. There's diesel still being sold. The trucks are still moving. It's not a diesel shortage.
0: No, I didn't say it was a diesel shortage.
1: I know you didn't. But what I'm saying is the fuel prices went up on the principle of supply and demand. So the demand increased in the world because the supply went down in the world. But we don't see the demand increase in the United States. There's no shortage in the United States. And you see the prices jack up as soon as there's an Iranian problem. And when this problem is over, you're going to see it kind of trickle down. It won't just drop down. These guys are jacking up the prices, and they're fleecing the American people.
0: Well, that I don't know. It may very well be the case, but I do know for a fact.
1: Apparently. No,
0: but I do know for a fact that the EPA standards that have been applied to low sulfur and diesel are the major reason why the stuff costs $6 a gallon or $5 or $4 a gallon now, because it costs so much more to refine it than it used to. But to be fair, it is kind of nice to drive around the road, not see those black smoke coming up out of smokestacks and all these trucks all the time. I don't know if we're all willing to pay extra for it, but the bottom line is that has been the major cause here, hasn't it, John? Is that the EPA requirement to reduce the sulfur in diesel?
1: Yeah, the sulfur would create a problem as far as environmental goes. It may have an impact. As far as these DEF systems, which are very, very expensive and break down frequently and cost the trucking companies a lot of money. See, nobody talks about this. When you know somebody that's had a diesel exhaust fluid breakdown and it continues to go on, it becomes a continuing problem to him at the sum of $40,000. $40,000 just to run a DEF system on a big truck. And these things are always having problems. You know, they freeze at 17 degrees. You know how many trucks are out there running at below zero and they're having DEF problems? And so we're getting mobility problems. You get all sorts of problems with these and increase the cost of doing business. And these trucking companies, I promise you, are struggling out there. You're seeing these companies are tanking out there because they can't cover their cost of doing business.
0: Yeah. You know, so people might say, well, why don't these trucks just run on gasoline? Well, there's a reason for that. Diesel is denser and has a higher energy output per liter or per gallon than you get from gasoline. So you get much more in the way of mileage out of diesel and much more energy out of it than you get out of the same amount of gasoline.
1: It's how it burns and expands. Yeah, it continues to, as like gasoline does, it continues to expand in the burn chamber, right? But diesel has more power behind it. It gives you more torque and stuff like this. When you're pulling a grade at 6% and you got a diesel engine, it makes a big difference as opposed to pulling a grade with a gasoline motor, pulling that kind of weight.
0: Yeah, absolutely. So, I mean, that's why we rely on diesel for the trucking industry and so many other things. You know, look, I mean, the cargo ships burn kerosene, essentially. That's very dirty polluting. But that's all these cargo ships around the world, including all the ones stuck in the Strait of Hormuz, are burning burning kerosene, essentially.
1: And they're probably getting gallons per mile, Chris.
0: Oh, yeah, yeah. No, instead of the other way around. But those ships produce over 3% of the carbon emissions on the entire planet, just the cargo ships delivering our goods and services around the world to ports. 3% of the entire carbon output comes from the global shipping fleet. People don't know that, but it comes from burning kerosene.
2: Interesting.
0: Yeah.
1: Planes, kerosene's
0: nasty.
1: Airplanes also burn kerosene, from my understanding. And
0: you mean avgas? It sounds a lot sexier when you say avgas.
1: Oh, okay. I'm sorry. I'm saying it wrong. But I think it is like the blowing kerosene or something like that, more or less. It may be more refined. I don't know. But they burn a lot of fuel too.
0: Absolutely. So that's Todd's favorite word. So I thought I'd use it for once. Absolutely.
2: Right. That's funny.
0: No, but the reality here is that that comment by our viewer watching it online, listening to the program, it's correct. I mean, it's very expensive to fill up a truck. When you pay $1,000 to top off a truck, and how far is that going to get you? Several hundred miles, and that's about it. You're going to have to do it all
1: over. It depends on your truck and your driving habits, but you can get trucks out there getting about 6.5 miles per gallon up to, some guys brag about 9.
0: So let's say you're getting 7 miles per gallon. I don't know how much fuel you're carrying on board. I mean, what kind of range is that for a semi that's fully loaded?
1: Yeah, that also depends, too, on how you spec your truck. But a lot of trucks will carry about 200 gallons. If you're getting 6.5 miles per gallon on average, you're talking about 650 miles per 100 gallons. So 1,200, 1,300 miles per both tanks. You just filled it up at $6 a gallon. At 200 gallons, that's $1,200.
0: So that's $3,600 coast to coast in a good day or a good week.
2: Yeah, right.
0: So put that into consideration when you think about what the cost of goods and services are. And no wonder Amazon's riding around with these goofy electric vehicles all over the place.
2: Right. Yeah, exactly. Especially if their delivery center is within a certain range of the warehouse, right?
0: That's what I'm talking about. They come out here and I hear this little whirring because it's electric. Coming through the neighborhood.
2: And that's just to give a person walking to know that there's a vehicle nearby so you can hear it, you know, so you don't get walk out in traffic.
0: Exactly. But I mean, I feel like I'm in the Demolition Man. 3 demerits, John Spartan. John Spartan. That's inappropriate language, John Spartan.
2: you have been fined 3 credits for the violation of the verbal morality code. Yeah.
0: He smashes the robot driver off.
2: The 3 seashells. He doesn't know the 3 seashells.
0: Oh, what do you do with the seashells?
2: And they laugh at
0: it. Oh, my gosh. 3 seashells. That was a very young Sandra Bullock.
2: Yeah. Good, and, a hilarious movie, though, you know.
0: It was hilarious, yeah.
2: Yeah, and then Rob Schneider was in his hilarious. He was in form in those movies, I think, in the '80s and nineties. Rob Schneider was hilarious.
0: Was he still funny?
2: Yeah, he was. He was a little snarky police officer.
0: Oh, that's right. Yeah, because I'm thinking of him in Judge Dredd, where he was inside the robot and he was rewiring it and he got arrested.
2: Right. Yeah.
0: And
2: yeah.
0: Then Dredd gets stripped of all his regalia. The judge has to take the long walk in the desert, and he's on a prison transport out there. And Rob Schneider's sitting next to him, and he goes, he puts his hand up because he always has the thing over his face. He only sees his mouth. Then he goes, Dredd?
2: Yeah. I am the law.
0: I am the law. Oh, that movie's something else. Oh, man. All those movies. Anyway, yeah. No, I forgot that Rob Schneider was a cop in that movie. That's right. Yeah. So, yep. Sandra Bullock was just adorable in that movie. Too funny. And what's his name was the evil villain, the guy that got arrested for all the tax fraud. What's his name there?
2: Wesley Snipes. Yeah.
0: Yeah. Anyway, John Spartan. He kept getting fined.
2: Right. Yeah. I liked Wesley Snipes. He was in the most recent, what was it, the Wolverine versus, was it Deadpool? Deadpool versus Wolverine, whatever it's called. But he was played in there. And of course, there was a line. He kind of looks at the camera. He goes, you know, it's the multiverse where they have all the different versions of all these different characters or whatever. He kind of deadpans the camera. He goes, there's always been one Blade and there always will be just one Blade. And he just kind of looks at the camera like, there's not going to be another guy playing this role. This is me, baby.
0: So, well, that was actually a good. Of course, Ryan Reynolds was in that. Ryan Reynolds was in that. And then Chris Christopherson played Whistler. The Blade series was pretty darn good, actually. I mean, I never saw it when it came out. I saw it years later. I'm like, this is a good. These are good movies. But Ryan Reynolds, I mean, the serious role there. Then he plays the buffoon in comedies and stuff like that. You know, it's that guy. He might be one of those iconic, you know, guys at the end of all this when he's older. So we'll see. But Ryan Reynolds, he keeps making, you know, it's I don't know. Some of these guys like Elon Musk and Ted Turner and Ryan Reynolds, they just whatever they touch, they spin into gold, you know.
2: Right. Yeah, absolutely.
1: That's because they understand time management. It's not just about money. It's about time management.
0: OK. I saw that movie Time Cop with Jean-Claude.
1: No, these guys just don't waste their time. I mean, we're talking about Donald Trump here a while back ago, right? The man sleeps 4 hours a night. He just, his idea is, I'll be getting plenty of rest when I'm dead, but right now I'm going to use all the time I can.
0: What's it like to sleep for 4 hours? I'm not used to that.
1: I don't know that that's about the average. Well, no, actually, I do know. I used to run on 4 hours a day, nonstop.
0: So, you know who I don't feel for, but you know who I empathize with right now? That's people who have Winnebagos. They must be sucking really badly because they burn gasoline, I think, most of them. And those things burn a lot of gas to go a few miles.
1: Those are some big motors in them, yeah.
0: Yeah. Yeah, that's got to cost a fortune. But then I suppose you can afford a $600,000 Winnebago. You're not worried about $7 a gallon for gasoline.
1: I did see a couple of trailers being towed behind pickup trucks today. I'm like, well, yeah, it's getting that time of year, but he's going up to their camps and stuff. But you bring up a good point. I wonder how many I'll be seeing this year. I wonder how many people right now are going, I think I'm going to forgo camping. I'm not hooking up that camper trailer. I can't afford the gasoline.
0: You know, a lot of people are already making decisions about their travel plans. I booked my flight and got a pretty good flight to Florida Friday on Breeze Airways, which I haven't.
1: Oh, I was going to ask if it wasn't Spirit. Spirit Airlines, was it?
0: No, it's not Spirit. It's definitely not Spirit. Spirit is a dead spirit at this stage. And we can blame. Let's talk about that. Let's shift that gear to that. We can blame the Biden regime for that because the demented Biden regime falsely claimed that the merger between JetBlue and Spirit, and interest of full disclosure, I am a shareholder of JetBlue Airlines, but the merger of JetBlue and Spirit was disastrous. It would lead to higher costs and less

0: few flights a few months ago in anticipation of Spirit going under. But the bottom line here is that they did exactly the opposite. They used the power of the federal government to destroy an airline to protect the big four. So the big boys stayed powerful and kept all the market share. That's what the Biden regime did. They misused the power of the federal government, and they lied about what they're doing. They did the exact opposite of what they claimed they were doing, and they did it intentionally to destroy Spirit Airlines, and they should be prosecuted for this.
1: I think I can relate to that. We talk about that a lot in the trucking industry, that a lot of the laws and regulations are passed that favor the large corporate entities, and the small carriers suffer terribly as a result. You know, they talk about competitive pricing and stuff like that, or antitrust, and, you know, they want these corporations to compete, but they want them to compete at a diminishing loss, you know? I mean, they want them basically to run on nothing.
0: Yeah, they can't do it anymore. So the states with the three highest prices for gasoline right now are, take a guess what they are. John, you probably have a good feel for this.
1: Oh, California's got to be number one.
0: It is. It is. Who's second?
1: Man, let's see. New York, New Jersey.
0: No.
1: Maybe. No.
0: It's all on the West Coast.
1: Oh, then you're talking about Oregon and Washington got to be in there somewhere.
0: Yep, they're there. And then comes Nevada. And the other two are Alaska and Hawaii. And so Hawaii makes sense because there's nothing there. They got to ship it all out there. I get that. California is awash in oil, yet has the highest price for gasoline, $6.16. And what most people don't know, it's because California's environmental regulations force multi-blends and the amount of money they can make. They have to make so many blends. It costs so much money to refine stuff there. And all their taxes have driven the price of gasoline to $6.16 a gallon. Washington State, run by leftist, once again, $5.75 a gallon, second highest. Then comes Hawaii at $5.66, Oregon at $5.33, and then Nevada at $4.23. But let me put this in perspective. Idaho, in the middle of freaking nowhere, right? In the middle of nowhere, not exactly an oil-producing state, costs $4.54 for a gallon when Nevada is $5.23, Washington is $5.75, and Oregon is $5.33. All of them nearly a dollar or a dollar more than Idaho. And in Montana, which has no oil at all, $4.44. In North Dakota, which does have a lot of oil, it's $4.14. And Wyoming, which has oil, $4.39. So absolutely ridiculous. Absolutely ridiculous. This is all because of government intrusion in the marketplace, not because of the true value of petroleum or the cost of refining it. The cost of refining it, it definitely plays a role, but it's certainly not the reason. Well, the cost of refining plays a role in California, but that's an artificial cost. When I lived in California the last time, I was at the Defense Language Institute in Monterey, not exactly a cheap place to live. I came from Iowa, where I was teaching, and I went there, and I was paying – I wasn't living in Iowa, excuse me. But when I went through Iowa, it was $1.87 a gallon in Iowa for gasoline. When I got to California, it was over $5 a gallon because of their stupid laws, their stupid environmental stuff. Yep. If they'd all quit moving to places where people shouldn't live, where there's no damn water in Los Angeles and polluting the sky because there's too many people living there, well, then maybe you wouldn't have all these smog issues. You know what I'm saying? I'm just saying. That's all I'm saying, Todd.
2: Right. It reminds me of the Beverly Hillbillies movie where he's like, well, what's a smog? And Jethro thought for a second. He goes, I reckon it's a small hog. That's why he's the smartest one, right?
0: I never saw that movie, but I do remember the Beverly Hillbillies.
2: Some of these folks that are out there running Los Angeles are not much smarter than old Jethro from the Beverly Hillbillies, I think.
0: Well, I do remember that old Jed was out hunting up some food, and he shot, and up came some bubbling crude. Next thing you know, old Jed's a millionaire. Kid folks said, got to move away from here. California is the place you're going to be. So they packed up the Beverly Hills, that is, millionaires, swimming pools. Oh, my goodness. What a concept. Someone thought that went through, probably over a couple cases of beer that night. What can we come up with for the new show? How about a bunch of hillbillies move to Beverly Hills?
2: Right. Well, back in the day, they had, you know, a bunch of rural shows. You know, you had the Westerns and all this.
0: Green
2: stuff,
0: Acres. Bonanza.
2: Yeah, and Green Acres, you know, the modern rural area, you know what I mean? And, of course, Beverly Hillbillies, Fish Out of Water story.
0: Petticoat Junction.
2: And then all of a sudden, they just kind of ended, and then they just went a completely different direction. It was more mysteries and, you know, investigative, you know, shows. Like, he's a private detective. He's a, you know, a PI. You know, he's a, you know, a detective. You know, this guy's a lawyer. And those shows became, you know, prevalent in the 70s. And then in the 80s, it was like, rogue detectives, if you will, like Knight Rider and A-Team and all those types of shows, you know, were big. So it's interesting how it goes into phases.

0: the entertainment, I guess, genre. It goes into cycles.
1: Well, and, you know, when they recycle things, too, sometimes it works. Yeah. A lot of times it doesn't. Recycling MacGyver didn't work, in my view. Recycling Hawaii Five-0 worked for the first season, but then it didn't really work, in my view, after that. But recycling Battlestar Galactica, that was brilliant. The modern version of Battlestar Galactica was great. The original, which is camp, still holds its own with Lauren Green and Dirk Benedict and those guys. But the new one with, you know, that one's just amazing, the new one.
2: The space movies can get away with that because they get new technologies, right? Like when they come up with CGI and things like that, and all of a sudden the special effects were just incredible. So when they recycle, it's kind of like, oh, yeah, that's... people get into
1: yes and no. I mean, you can still screw it up with that stuff. I mean, you know, the special effects back then were pretty lame, but you have to admit, well, you don't have to admit, but I would certainly state that the first three versions of Star Wars that came 30 years later suck, despite the CGI. The Clone Wars and all that stuff is just ridiculous. It was ridiculous. And of course, the introduction of idiotic characters like Jar Jar Binks really ruined
0: the
1: Star Wars franchise, in my view. But you know, let's talk a little more politics before we run out of time tonight. I want to talk about the issue of this Virginia State Senator, Louise Lucas. Now, the FBI today searched the office of longtime Virginia State lawmaker who was instrumental in the Democrats' recent push to redraw the congressional maps. State Senator Louise Lucas, a Democrat from Portsmouth, has served in the upper house of Virginia's General Assembly for more than 30 years. She's been president pro temp of the Virginia Senate since 2020. The federal investigation began not during the Trump administration, but during the Biden administration, and is examining possible bribery and corruption related to marijuana dispensary businesses. Wow. So another Democrat caught in corruption, and this is the one who helped redistrict Virginia. Are you surprised, Todd?
0: Not surprised at all, for sure. And but like I said, if we're going to be outraged about what Virginia did, the folks in Tennessee got to realize we're about to do the same thing, right? So let's, you know, if we're going to be outraged with one state, maybe we should be outraged with the other. I don't know. It's just one of those things that's kind of a duality of political movements, if you will. If Dems do it, the Republicans are outraged. But if Republicans do it, somehow they're not as outraged. You know, it's just interesting.
1: Yeah, I think we're all pretty objective on this. I think we all agree that it's morally reprehensible.
0: Yeah.
1: When both sides do this.
0: I think in Tennessee code it says that between reapportionments you cannot, you know, basically essentially gerrymander. Again, you can't redistrict until you're reapportioned at the next census. So I think what's about to happen maybe actually is going to violate Tennessee law anyway. So it'll be
1: In Virginia, they violated the existing Virginia law in several ways, including not sufficient time. So that's going to be thrown out most likely as unconstitutional.
0: Right. But the courts are right to do that.
1: They should do that. That's the right. That's what the role of the court is, to determine whether people follow the law, not to legislate from the bench, which so many do. But this isn't legislating from the bench. It's actually adhering to the law. But a federal judge in Minnesota swatted down a challenge to the Immigration Customs Enforcement's policy of allowing immigration arrests near schools. Yes, the school districts had sued to stop it, and they don't have the standing. Judge Laura Provenzino, a Biden appointee, said she wasn't giving approval to policy, but she said neither the school system or Education Minnesota, a teachers union, could show they were injured by last year's policy, making it easier to carry out arrests near sensitive locations. The educators had filed a lawsuit in February amid Trump administration's immigration surge, and just weeks after the arrest of a 5-year-old Liam Conero Ramos, and with his school backpack and blue bunny hat making national headlines. They argue the Homeland Security's new willingness to make arrests near schools had left students and staff afraid to attend class. Fridley Public School District, one of the plaintiffs, said its attendance dropped 33% on 2 days in January and had to unenroll some students for chronic absenteeism. Well, good. Criminal aliens shouldn't be in the country. Now we know where they're at. Let's go to Fridley Elementary School and lock them all up and ship them out of the country. Oh, I'm so heartless. Oh, John, I'm so heartless.
2: I know. I don't understand this whole thing about, you know, I couldn't go to Mexico and just move in. Right? I can't even own property in Mexico as an American citizen. But people come into our country and can be illegally here, buy a property, and do whatever they darn well please. I don't understand the sense of logic. We're a nation of laws, and you're supposed to go through certain steps and measures before you start enrolling into schools and start taking over and think you own the place.
1: Hear, hear. I mean, I have no problem with that. I mean, okay, so their enrollment dropped by 33%. Maybe you're illegally enrolling students who have no business being in the country, and you're facilitating the criminal invasion of America and the audacity to then sue the federal government for carrying out federal immigration law. I want the people who are in that school district, their names exposed publicly because they're anti-American, nasty SOBs. Todd.
0: Yeah, well, I own a factory, and my workers are late on a regular basis because they keep setting up speed traps. Why don't you just let my workers speed so that way they can get to work on time? Oh, wait a minute. There my workers go. Should have to follow the law, right?
1: Well, Todd, I own a bar, and most of my patrons are 16 and love to binge drink. Why don't you just let the 16-year-olds drink all the alcohol they want? Why are you impacting my business? That's not right.
0: And this is the argument of the left right now, by the way. So,
1: yeah, I mean, Todd and I are making light of how stupid their argument is. You know,
0: right? Yeah, right. Yeah, absolutely. They have.
1: Oh, here's the better one, guys. You took away my reproductive health by banning abortions. That's not reproduction. That's termination. Right. Whose health are you protecting? Not the child.
0: Right. No, not the child at all. And, of course, not your own mental health as well down the road.
2: Now, Chris, she didn't want her body ruined by the coming of a new life. And that must be her reproductive health, right? Is that this life is going to give her stretch marks, man. We can't have stretch marks on a woman's belly. Come on, man.
1: Ladies and gentlemen, hate mail can be directed to John Grosvenor, care of WSMN.
2: Obviously, Chris doesn't understand sarcasm.
1: Oh, I do, but somebody won't. Yeah, no. No, but I mean, look, I mean, the arguments the leftists make are absolutely ridiculous. Gays for Gaza. Oh, that's going to go really well. Stay away from multi-story buildings if you're gays for Gaza. You know, this whole nonsense about the flotilla who've been detained by the Israelis. Oh, they're kept in inhuman conditions. You see the videos of them doing somersaults and dancing on the boat where they were detained? They're not in inhuman conditions. They are inhuman liars. Anyway, right. But just remember, absolutely. Todd, you ruined the world.
0: Yeah, right. Thanks, Greta.
1: Greta Thunberg.
0: Yeah.
1: Oh, my goodness.
0: Yeah, but think about it. Yeah, gays for Gaza. It's like, let's go to Gaza and see what happens. And all of a sudden, it's like, yes, we have a very tall building. We'd like to show you. Come up here. We want to fellowship with you on top of this roof.
2: They don't tie you up in Gaza. They drag you up.
0: I know.
2: Yeah, yeah. They make sure your butt's up there.
0: VIP reception on the roof. Come on, please. Yeah.
1: It's a lovely view from up here, and the view on the way down is even better. Yes,
0: it's a lot quicker.
1: It's much quicker than the elevator. I'll tell you that much.
0: Yeah.
1: No, but you know, it's like the University of Missouri. I think it was Missouri. In Black Lives Matter nonsense, where the students pay to live in a dormitory and the common area is their common area. All the residents get to use it. And the white students, especially the women, support the Black Lives Matter. We're down with the Black Lives Matter. Black lives are more important than anyone else's life. Okay. But anyway, so they all go down there to the common area and the black student's like, hey, what are you doing here? What are you doing here, Whitey? You can't be here. This is Black lives. You're not allowed to be here. Okay. And they all just trot off.
0: Yeah.
1: I mean, honestly, it's just as dumb as gays for Gaza. Anyway.
2: I've seen a lot of people, you know, try to sway me into supporting Black Lives. I'm like, no, absolutely not. Why not, man? Because it's a racist organization, bro. Open your eyes and look at what they're saying.
0: That's why I want to support the Southern Poverty Law Center.
1: The problem I had with it was that if you said anything against it, the racist attacked you as a racist. When they're promoting one group as more important than another group. No, everyone's equal. Everyone's equal. There's no group is better than the other. How you apply yourself, how you behave, how you put your skills to work and your comportment, that's what matters. As Dr. King said, I have a dream that one day my little children will be judged for the content of their character, not the color of their skin. And Black Lives Matter judged 230 million white Americans for the color of their skin. They are racist, vile, repulsive human beings. And anybody who stood behind them, just like these lunatics, go Ukraine, you remember that nonsense? They're all Ukraine fans. Where are they at now? Yeah. Are they running around with flags? Are they volunteering to go be mercenaries in Ukraine? Are they donating money? No, because they're all frauds, because it's the latest thing to be popular for. Like, it's like, it reminds me of Seinfeld and Kramer. You're not wearing the flag. Why aren't you wearing the pin? It's too much. You must wear the pin.
0: Yeah.
1: And then they beat the crap out of the gay guys because he wasn't wearing the AIDS pin.
0: Right, yeah, they're not wearing the ribbon.
1: I mean, that is a perfect description of the Democrats and the left. Right there.
0: Right.
1: Watch
0: right.
1: that episode of Seinfeld, and you got it all. Kramer goes out there. Wait. He does the walk to raise money, and he doesn't want to wear the pin, so they beat the crap out of him.
2: Yeah, this can't be true, guys. This can't be true because they're pointing fingers at Trump and calling him the Nazi. Remember? He's the Nazi.
0: Well, speaking of Nazi, those are the same two guys on the Seinfeld show that was on the Soup Nazi episode that stole the armoire. We take the armoire. Who are you to do? So we cannot take the armoire. Yeah, same guy.
1: Yeah, good point. Yeah, good point. Yeah, now that's – yeah, anyway, it's –
2: Nazi guys. So no soup for you.
1: No soup for you. Lobster bisque. No soup for you.
2: No soup for you for 1 year. No, no, you can't do that to me. I can't.
1: Never come back. Oh, my goodness. That show about nothing was so funny. So funny. They're all just schemers, man, especially George and Elaine. They would do anything to get over. I love when Elaine went to the Yankees ball game and wore an Orioles hat. That was awesome, though.
0: Yeah.
1: Being from Baltimore, I really appreciated that episode. But anyway, because she was from Baltimore originally. Anyway, gosh. Well, we've strayed a little far away from politics today, but sometimes we do that. Sure. It's always good to let your hair down a little bit. I had a haircut, so I'm not sure what hair I can let down tonight. But so, John, any final thoughts about what's happened this week or what we got upcoming? We got another week ahead of us.
2: Well, hopefully we'll get to see something coming from Trump here pretty soon with Iran and get something more definitive. I don't have any real deep thoughts to share, unfortunately. I just hope folks out there have themselves a good week. You know what I mean?
1: Deep Thoughts by Jack Handy.
2: Is it Jack Handy? Deep? Oh, raw.
1: Don, yeah, what about you? It was Saturday Night Live. It was Deep Thoughts by Jack Handy.
2: It was.
0: Right? No, just to be interesting to see how it plays out. You know, after he said, you know, the war's over, but is it over? But I don't know. We're going to see how it plays out. I mean, it may play out in our favor, and, you know, Trump comes out smelling like roses. See, this is what I wanted the whole time, you know. We'll see. I mean, we'll see.
1: How we got the enriched uranium. Now we're processing it. Yeah, that's right. We're taking advantage of it. And we got all the oil. It's all ours.
2: That's I think, is the thing, isn't it? I mean, we went to Venezuela. We cut China and Russia out of it. Now we're in Iran. I mean.
1: Oh, we are crippling China. We didn't even talk about it tonight. And that said, the biggest loser in all this outside of Iran is going to be China. Mm-hmm. Because China, now, this is the reason why I had trouble with not cutting off Karg Island. Because they still got oil for 6 weeks. If we cut China's oil off 6 weeks sooner, the Chinese would be begging. Now they want to come to the table. They want to be part of negotiations. Because China's collapsing. Because they're dependent on Iranian oil.
2: They're wicked bad off. I mean, they're losing their labor forces. Now we're taking their energy resources away. By the way, somebody asked earlier, when does Trump meet Xi? And that's going to be on the 14th and 15th of this month.
1: Okay. Xi Jinping, is that your comment?
2: Trump's
0: going to China.
1: Well, that was a delayed trip because of Iran. It was supposed to happen last month. So, yeah. No, look, I mean, the Chinese don't have access to Venezuelan oil for the most part. Angolan production is down, which they rely on, and Iranian production is cut off completely. China needs it. Now, that's going to do it for this week, folks. Thanks for tuning in to Common Sense Good Service. On behalf of Todd in Eastern Tennessee and John in National Hampshire, it's Chris in Central Pennsylvania. We'll catch you next week here, right here on the Common Sense Good Service. Be well.

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4: I was hanging around town, not earning a dime. Out of a job and just spending my time. Up steps this feller and he says, I suppose you're a bronc riding man by the looks of your clothes. He figures me right, sir, there's none I can't tame. Riding rough horses, that's my middle name. He tells me he's got one, a bad one, two buck. Throwing good riders, he's had lots of luck. So I get all head up, and I ask what he pays to ride this old boy for a couple of days. He offers me 10, I says, I'm your man. The bronc never lived that I couldn't fan. So he says, get your saddle, I'll give you a chance. Turmeric in his buckboard and we rode to the ranch. Stayed until morning and right after Chuck. Went out to see if this pony can buck. Down in the horse corral standing

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Little short ears all split at the tips. 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I can see with one eye he's a real old outlaw. 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I'm telling you fellas, this pony can step, but I'm riding him tight and I'm earning me a rep. 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

0: day of his birth. 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
4: Welcome to the show. I'm your host, Brian David, where this week I have new music from Pat Barrett, Doe, Petra, Erica Violet, Peter Burton, Jeremy Camp, and Aaron Cole. Last week, Phil Wickham was on top of the Christian Music Weekly AC chart for the fourth week with Homesick for Heaven. Can he stay on top for the fifth week? 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

Here's two music spot lights from 1982. That's Michelle Pilar with Walk Across Heaven. From her self-titled debut album, Michelle Pilar, Walk Across Heaven was her first top 10 hit as it peaked at number 4. Toby Mac moves up 3 spots on the Christian Music Weekly AC chart inside the top 10 from number 8 to number 5 with Heaven on My Mind on Christian Music Spot.

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0: 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That's Know Your Name Live, a single released on May 1, 2026. Her last album, Heart of a Human, won her first Grammy Award in 2025 for Best Contemporary Christian Album. She's had 8 Grammy nominations, and she's a 2-time Gospel Music Association Dove Award winner. 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
1: The Gift of Laundry. I'm Cindy Tang with Moving Moments. I teased my son Johnny and asked where my Mother's Day present was. You know what he said? Mom, your gift is me. Well, Johnny was in college and he couldn't get home for 5 months. So having him under my roof again was a gift. And so was his 3 loads of laundry. He and Nate made breakfast for me and created beautiful Mother's Day cards. I was so content. And that's how we're supposed to be according to Philippians 4:11. Sometimes we look for those big picture perfect moments, but it's often the simple ones that matter most. 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I'm Cindy Tang with Moving Moments. 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

0: And Brandon Lake welcomes Nick Jonas from the Jonas Brothers on a faith-filled journey. 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
7: No change here. Holy at number four is Caleb and John with Finished.
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7: Sliding down one spot from number two to number three is Mercy Me with Make It Well.
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The single spent 2 weeks at number one. Wes is back in the studio recording his first album in over 20 years. Jamie McDonald falls 8 spots on the Christian Music Weekly AC chart from number 15 to number 23 with her former number one hit, Left It in the River, on Christian Music Spotlight.

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0: Christian music spot, Light, with brand new music from Erica Violet. That's Oh Let Your Will. Erica is a songwriter, artist, and worship leader from the suburbs of Chicago. I'm Brian David, with more great music up next. Right now, this is the 1 Minute Motivation from Pastor Stephen Furtick on Christian Music Spotlight.
1: Maybe encouraging your kids right now, or instructing your kids right now, or working on something in your life. And most of the things that you try and most of the things that you say won't get through to them. But if one does, somebody say, if one does. If one does, it can change a life. If one does, it can change a generation. If one does, it can change a bloodline. Most won't. Don't be discouraged by the ones that don't work. Don't be discouraged by the ones who don't call you back. Don't be discouraged by the ones who don't say yes. Don't be discouraged by the ones who don't get you. Because if one does, look, I asked a lot of girls to be my girlfriend before Holly. Most didn't, but one did. Look at me now. Look at what the Lord has done.
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3: Folks, I need your help. Our Christian brothers and sisters in Africa are under attack. Earlier this year, Boko Haram once again kidnapped over 100 schoolgirls. This group's presence has spread beyond Nigeria into Cameroon, Chad, Benin, other countries. In the northern part of Nigeria, militant Fulani herdsmen are continuing to use any violent means necessary to take possession of everything in their path. In other parts of Africa, Christians are being targeted by fundamentalist and extremist groups. Even in countries such as Eritrea, Somalia, Sudan, some Christians must worship in secret and they live in constant fear of being imprisoned or worse for their beliefs. So through the Ministry of Open Doors, you can provide life-saving aid and critical support such as clothing, food, medical aid, vital training, Bibles, and Christian resources to these African believers. 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
0: Starting off the third segment is brand new music from Peter Burton. Here's Peter as he talks about So Long.
6: Hey, this is Peter Burton. This song is a goodbye song for all those things that try to weigh us down in life. It's a reminder that because of what Jesus did on the cross, we can say so long to our past, to our guilt, and our shame. I pray that this song will be an encouragement to you and build your faith no matter what season you're in.

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1: Things are getting real. 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

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That's brand new music from Jeremy Camp with Reflector. The song was meant to awaken us to the reality of what we are in God's kingdom, His reflectors. I saw his post on Facebook that he was in the studio recording this new track, and when he posted that it was dropping at midnight on May 8, 2026, I had to grab the song to play it on the show. Jeremy Camp is one of my favorite Christian male artists, and I'm friends with his drummer, Leaf, who I got to hang out with after a show a couple of years ago in Washington, D.C. I'm Brian David, saying thanks for listening to today's show, but unfortunately, I'm out of time. If you'd like to make a request for next week's show, you can give it to me via email. It's christianmusicspotlightshow@yahoo.com, or scroll to the bottom of the homepage at christianmusicspotlight.com, and there's a contact form there as well. Closing out today's show is new music from Aaron Cole and Tanakh with Usher in the Spirit. Have a great week, and God bless.

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4: 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Johannesburg, Cape Town, London, Paris, Sydney, Tokyo, Beijing, Seoul, Amsterdam, Antwerp, Brussels, Madrid, Guadalajara, Havana, Hamburg, Vienna, Montreal, Toronto, Vancouver, Boise, Martinsburg, Winchester, Rochester, Hagerstown, Chambersburg, Charlestown, Berkeley Springs, Leesburg, Fairfax, Baltimore, Washington, Harrisburg, Philadelphia, Pittsburgh, Canton, Cleveland, Columbus, Michiana, Detroit, Milwaukee, Buffalo, Fort Lauderdale, Miami, the Palm Beaches, Fort Wayne, Port St. Lucie, Myrtle Beach, Charlotte, Wilmington, Jacksonville, Dallas, Lubbock, Los Angeles, Sacramento, Seattle, Honolulu, Nashville, Beaumont, Port Arthur, New Orleans, Baton Rouge, Columbus, Birmingham, Minneapolis, Chicago, Boston, Austin, Corpus Christi, Denver, San Francisco, Gotham City. 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

the management to present to you the Evening Star Attraction. 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
1: Well, it's time to get PT-73 out of its bunker. 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Hello, it's Mark Flanagan with you, and guess what? No, I'm just inside your head. I'm not here. Yes, you probably guessed that by now. It is a standby program because I'm away. I don't know where, I don't know when. I'll tell you when I get back, though. Getting us underway. Brand new music I've just got a hold of from a band called Barrel Dog. This is Weird Things, Suits, the R&B Experience.

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0: That sounds like we're drunk.

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This is the R&B Experience. I'll tell you what I think about that. That was Too Slim and the Tail Draggers. Think about that. Yes. Mark Flanagan with you, sort of, inside your head, only because I'm not here, I'm somewhere else. Well, sort of, it's an oxymoron, isn't it? I'm inside your head, but I'm not inside your head, because I'm not here. But although I am here, you can hear me. You understand what's going on, don't you? Please, if you understand, email me and tell me about it. I'll give you the email address later in the show. In case you are a first-time listener, welcome along. It's Peter Frampton Band now. This is a song called All Blues on the R&B Experience.

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wonderful sound of Veronica Lewis and Woohoo Sweet Daddy on the R&B Experience. Mark Flanagan with you, and I'm sure Veronica's talking to me on that one. Don't worry, Vonnie, I'll get in contact with soon enough. I know you call me Sweet Daddy when you're going to bed at night. Well, that's what I'd like to think anyway. Please don't ruin the illusion for me. You know, it's all I've got to live for, apart from playing the music. Is the Allman Brothers now, One Way Out, on the Standby program of the R&B Experience.

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0: not such bad advice, I suppose. Johnny D, it's been a long day. Not going to waste another dime on you. No, I'm not. 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Mark Flanagan with you. Good to have you along. Well, what do you know? It is a standby program because I'm away somewhere, God knows where, but we have plenty more coming on the other side of the break, so don't touch that dial.
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8: This public service reminder. Mm-hmm. 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
0: You sure?
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0: Then let's continue with the standby program, shall we? Jack Billman, song called Shade on the R.

hours of the best in blues and rhythm and blues. This is the R&B Experience. That's Original Sin, I Got to Move. Well, you don't have to move too far because, as you can see, there are no news stories, there's no telex machine, there's nothing at all because this is a standby program. Mark Flanagan talking inside your head and about to get out of it. No, we're approaching only the halfway point of the program, but I'm about to get out of it because there's more music coming. Little Hurricane now. Isn't it great? Yes, it is. On the R&B Experience.

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1: I would like, if I may, to take you on a strange journey.

Some wonderful powerhouse blues there from Albert King. Pride and Joy on the R&B Experience. 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And, of course, we're doing a standby show because I'm just a figment of your imagination. Isn't that a horrifying thought? Misty Blues now. 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

0: yourselves to the best in blues and rhythm and blues. This is the R&B Experience. Daryl Roberts and Hank Klinger, That Old Tone. Mark Flanagan with you. Good to have you along. Plenty more coming on the other side of the break. I mean, after all, it is just a standby program on the R&B Experience.
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0: used
8: every
0: cars.
8: Car we sell is backed by an ironclad guarantee that is so complete and comprehensive that we really don't see any need to put it in writing.
0: Fair
8: and
0: enough.
8: And remember Honest Ed's motto, if any used car dealer anywhere in the country says he can sell you the same car cheaper than we will, then he's even a bigger liar than I am.
0: Oh, fair enough. Oh, well, what can I say about that? Hour 3 getting us underway. This is Catch 23, Howl and Moan on the R&B Experience.

By that time, we got everything settled in. We're going to try to move on. But it's a problem, but it's a problem, but it's a problem when you love them women and they don't love you.

0: 3 hours of the best in blues and rhythm and blues. This is the R&B Experience. How's this for a name? Karaz Rubka Nims. That's the name of him. And the song was Time's Tough on the R&B Experience. It's Mark Flanagan with you. Good to have you along, as you can tell. No news stories, no telex machine. So peaceful and quiet without that thing ticking over and telling me news headlines that are coming up throughout the world and so forth. Why? Well, we're on a week off. Well, maybe 1 week, maybe 2 weeks. I don't know. It's a standby program, so you'll just have to stay tuned for the next few weeks to find out what the hell is going on. I will tell you, I promise. Have I ever broken a promise to you? No, I haven't. Taj Mahal now. The R&B Experience.
1: 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If silence was golden, you couldn't

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Continental Robert Zeus up the front of the Mighty Reapers and Bad Luck Attack. 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Almost time for us to get out of here. 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

place at different times. Don't know what times they are. 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Of course, you can also get to us on Facebook, RNB Experience Radio. Make sure you find us and like us. 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I mean, after all, that's why you're here, isn't it? Isn't it? Oh, good. Here's the Whiteley Brothers now. Hold it! On the RNB Experience.

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Have yourselves a wonderful week. 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Nah, I'm not going to do anything like that. 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And of course, don't forget Facebook, RNB Experience Radio. Might have to get myself on SoundCloud sometime, and maybe on Twitter and all that sort of thing. Nah, who knows? Maybe, maybe not. Anyway, time for me to get out of here. Until next we meet, TTFN, Mark Flanagan, TTFN, ta-da for now.

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Yo, yo, yo. Welcome, everybody, to the GF6 Show. I'm your host, Wes Dog. What is going on out there in the GF6 Nation? Dude, check this out. We got a crazy-ass show lined up for you tonight. I'm going to go ahead and talk about some damn dinosaurs and how crazy it must have been living in that time. We talk all about my work meeting with the big leagues and what happened to me. It was crazily insane. You got to hear this one. We got a crazy cool video prank, the stupid girl skit, and a brand new sexy man skit all here tonight. We talk some sleeping in the nude and how I would love to, but I don't think I could ever do it. I'll tell you all about that one. We got the funny song of the day, a crazy freaks video, and the psycho girlfriend skit all here tonight. Comedy from my boy Clayton English, music from Disturbed, Manson, Mumford & Sons, and more. We blow something up. And then we end it all with the one and only GF6 prank call of the week. So don't go nowhere. Tell your mother, your father, your sister, your brother. I don't care. Tell your damn boyfriend if you go that way. That the GF6 show is gonna blow this place up. We'll be right back.

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2: 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Hey, Paulie, does GF6 owe us any dough?
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2: Yeah, maybe they owe us a few white envelopes, if I'm not mistaken. Well, time to go collect it.

0: right, all right, all right. Welcome, everybody, to the GF6 Show, baby. Hey, everybody. How's everybody doing out there, man? I hope you had a good-ass holiday and all that good shit. But first and foremost, I like to go ahead and tell everybody, put a beer right next to you. Every time I say the words real quick, you go ahead and take a drink of that beer. It is the famous, the worldwide famous GF6 Show beer game, if you will. We got sponsors and advertisers. They are EA Sports, GameStop, FanDuel, Mr. Beer, and our crew over at Lorenzo's Pizza. 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We're on all over the place. You can't get rid of us. You can't take us off, anything like that. 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Check those stations out. Hit them up. Put your headphones on at work, wherever you're at, and just jam out with them. Do some crazy cool stuff over there and all that. But I hope you had a good ass holiday, man. Let me tell you this, man. That holiday was fucking fun and crazy as hell. But do you got like a person that comes to your party, or you go to their party or whatever, and you see them, get it out, Billy Bob, double dipping? You know what I'm talking about when I'm double dipping. You got like chip dip, and there's like all these dips and shit out there. And you know, this one motherfucker that comes over to the party, and he has a chip, and he dips. And then he bites half his chip off, and then he puts his fucking chip back in the dip. That's double dipping, motherfucker. You aren't allowed to do double dipping in our world. It was driving me crazy. Every time I was like, God damn it, I need to get that fucking shit he's got over there. Look at it. I told my wife, I'm like, honey, could you go get one of those dip sauces so we can keep it over here? Because that double dipping motherfucker over there keeps double dipping in a chip dip. Damn, say that fast 10 times in a row. Shit, that was funny. But anyway, man, the wife brings it over to us at our table. And I swear to God, the dude comes walking by, grabs a couple chips right there by our it's our chips now, motherfucker. Get away from my chips. And there are chips over here. You got your chips over there. I look at him going like, what are you doing, man? He goes, oh, nothing, man. I'm just going to get some of this dip. I'm like, no, you ain't. Get over there and get your own dip. You've been double dipping over there for 4 hours. But he just dips his chip right in my dip. And I'm like, dude. And he goes, oh, what's wrong, man? I said, do you know what double dipping is? Do you even understand? Can you comprehend what I'm trying to say? Stop double dipping in my chip dip, motherfucker. But yeah, we had a great party and everything like that. Man, we went out, cook out and all that good stuff. Great food and everything like that. But we always have a double dipper. And you double dipping, motherfucker, you know who you are. But yeah, it was crazy. But anyway, man. Glad to be back, man. We've been gone for like, what, 3 weeks? I was like, people are calling me, man. I get these dirty texts and nasty emails and shit. Be like, where's the show, man? How come you only do one show like a week and stuff, man? Or what are you doing? I'm like, dude, I'm not a professional radio guy, as you could probably fucking tell. I just do this shit for fun and also for the advertising money, because I didn't know I could make a lot of money advertising, you know, doing ads for people and stuff. And apparently everybody needs an ad for their business and stuff like that. So I make money with that. So that's what I'm doing the radio show for. And sometimes they like to play it on the air and all that good stuff. So anyway, man, it is West Dog right here. We're going to come back. We're going to start the show off. But let's get out of here. Let's hit you with some comedy. We shall be right back and we'll kick into the show. We got a lot of shit to talk about. Some funny shit, some stupid shit, all that good stuff. But you double dipping motherfuckers out there, stay away from my chip dip or I'm gonna beat some ass. Peace out, see yo. We'll be right back. All right, it's time to take a comedy break with my boy, the newcomer, Clayton English. Here you go.
1: It's good to be in California. We out here. Weed's almost legal out here. Yeah, it's not almost legal where I'm from. I'm from Georgia. The police pulled me over. He found a little bit of weed, and he looked at me and asked me, where did you get this from? I was like, you don't know? That's your job. You have a car with lights, a computer, guns, tasers, a dog. I just moved here, and I found it. Do your job. Do your job, officer. The rest of us have to work. Do your job. But police don't think about what's going on in people's lives. They pull you over, they start yelling at you immediately. I can't think when I'm being yelled at. You come to my window, roll the window down right now. Okay, all right, well. Are the child locks on? I'm not sure if you know what? This one don't work. You have to come around here. Just stop yelling. Just come around here. I'm not going to jail for weed. I'm not. No. I'll eat it. I'll eat it. And if I got more than I can think I can eat, I keep a little applesauce in the car. And I'll mix it together like old people take their medicine. And plus, you look a lot less threatening when the police pull you over, you eating something with a spoon. I don't know, you can't, it's weird, it's weird. You can't, you know, I don't believe in all the stuff the police do. Drug dogs, I don't think that's a real thing. I don't think there's dogs out there that can detect different types of drugs. Because he pulled me over and he brought the dog and he tapped on the trunk and the dog jumped up there. And he was like, the dog's telling me that it's drugs in the car. I was like, what? So I tapped on the trunk, the dog jumped back up there and I was like, well, he's telling me, no, it's not.
0: Funny song of the day, GF6.
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0: Hello?
1: Drop everything you're doing right now.
0: It's not chlamydia, is it?
1: God, will you just let me finish?
0: Okay, go for it.
1: The printer isn't working.
0: Okay, is the power on?
1: Of course it's on, Charlie. What am I, a f***ing retard?
0: No, baby, these are the first things you're supposed to do whenever you're checking.
1: No, turn a f***ing printer on! All I want is for this thing to print, and you f***ing use that tune with me one more time, and I will f*** all your friends, all of them. I will f*** Scott, I will f*** him, I will f*** Bill, I'll f***ing put his f*** in my mouth and I'll f*** it.
2: My f*** will be so f***ing loose from f***ing on your friends.
1: And when they're like, hey, why are you cheating on your boyfriend? I'll say, because he can't fix my f***ing printer.
2: F*** you, Charlie.
0: Okay, is it plugged in?
1: I'm not a f***ing moron, Charlie. You think I'm such a f***ing retard all the time?
0: Baby,
1: when you get home, I am gonna take a knife and I'm gonna f***ing chop your
0: baby, these are just simple questions to help you assess the problem.
1: Well, you can assess my asshole, because that's just as helpful as telling me that the f***ing printer isn't plugged in to the motherf***ing... Oh, it's not plugged in.

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All right. Welcome back to the GF6 Show. I'm your host, West Dog. I hope you're having a cool time, man. We are having a good time tonight. I'm going to tell you that right now. But real quick, man, we got to go over this because I got like locked in on TV yesterday and it was like dinosaurs and shit. And, you know, I started thinking, you know how my mind works and shit. It's like wild. But I started thinking about it and stuff. And I was like, now, did caveman and stuff live back when the dinosaurs were on the earth, or did the dinosaurs come first? I don't even know. But I just started saying, what if you're like a caveman and, you know, your parents, you're like a cave child, I guess, and your parents are cave woman and man, right? And they, you know, they live in a cave. And shit, and they're like, hey, little Johnny, be careful out there when you go out to play today. Watch out for the T-Rex. Can you imagine that? You go outside, you gotta like watch out. You know, like today, everybody cries about today's world and shit, how you gotta watch out for like crazy people and killers and shit like that. How would you like to go out and have your parents tell you, hey, little Johnny, be careful out there, watch out for the T-Rex, don't let them get up on you? A fucking T-Rex? Are you kidding me? You go outside, you're playing with your friends and shit, and you know, all of a sudden you see out the big over the tree, big ass fucking T-Rex or something coming at you. What do you do? You gotta like cave people, got a caveman and cave lady and their kid, they gotta run for their lives and shit, or how does that work back in the day? And then, you know, you're going out with your, say you got a date or something, you're gonna go on a date, you're like, your cave dad says to your daughter, where are you going on a date? And she's like, oh yeah, we're just going out, going to the beach or something. And then he's probably like, be careful of the giant crocodiles, whatever the fuck that is. Be careful out there. She's like, oh yeah, we're going to swim in the shallow end so he can't get us. Were they like scared of him or anything? Or did they even care? Did they just go out and among their business, the cave people, with the dinosaurs and shit? I think the dinosaurs came like earlier though, didn't they? I'm not sure, but I was watching this documentary and it was like dinosaurs and shit. And they were, you know, I started thinking about if cave people lived back with the dinosaurs, you know, you go on dates and shit. And you, just like today, you know, you live like, did they live, the cave people, did they live like us? You know, without all the stuff we have, probably. I mean, you know, when they walked out and looked for food or something, did they have to, like, beware of the T-Rex and the big one with the long neck and shit? Chronopolis or whatever the fuck. I don't even know what the fuck these dinosaurs' names are. But I was just wondering, man, you go out, but your mom's like, or your dad goes out, he's got this little like billy club. How's he going to protect you against the dinosaurs with a billy club? And what about that bat thing that flies around? It'll pick you right up and throw you around and shit. Can you imagine how insane that had to be if they did live with the dinosaurs back in the day? Somebody had to live with these fucking dinosaurs. I don't care if it was 250 million years ago. You know, there was somebody living with these dinosaurs and they couldn't go out and play or anything. They had to stay in their cave. They couldn't do anything. They had to like sneak out and you had to go in groups and shit. Make sure you walk in a group, Charlie. Did your mom ever tell you that when you were going to school? Make sure you walk in a group, buddy, because you don't want to get picked up by strangers. Remember that shit your mom used to tell you? But how about they do that back in the cave, people? And they, little Johnny, be careful. Walk in a group because you don't want to get eaten by the T-Rex. You know, you got, if somebody else is going to get eaten, you let them eat. You let the T-Rex eat them and you run like hell, Bobby. You'd be like running for your life. The T-Rex is chasing you and shit. He's eating your friends and shit. Now, every day you got to make new friends and shit. New caveman friends. But I thought I'd let you in on that. I thought it was kind of fucking crazy if the T-Rex and all them dinosaurs lived with the cave people. But man, unbelievable. But moving right along, I want to go ahead and hit up stuff that's going on the website. It is crazy over there. If you're not a fan of the Facebook fan page, hit us up on GF6 over on Facebook, the GF6 Show, and you'll find us and put a like on there and stuff like that. We got a contest coming, I think, the end of the month. That's a pretty cool contest, so be sure to check that out and all that. But let's get out of here. Let's hit you with some more skits, and we shall be right back.

0: Let's see what's happening with the creepy cell phone salesman.
1: Welcome to the cell phone store. How can I help you today, ma'am?
2: I was just wondering, I dropped my phone and I broke the screen. Do you guys replace that since I have the insurance for it?
1: Insurance for it? No, you don't get a new phone screen when you just have insurance for it. No.
2: What do you mean? I just dropped my phone and it's under warranty. Don't I get something for the warranty? I mean, can I get a replacement phone or something? Or can I upgrade? Or can I talk to your manager or anything? What's going on here?
1: You can't just come in here and act like you own the store, lady. You have to call in and get your cell phone, and then we have to order the part for you, and we don't have that part right now.
2: What do you mean you don't have the part? What kind of cell phone store is this? You sold me the phone, you said I needed the insurance to cover everything if it breaks or if I drop it or whatever, and now you're telling me you don't even have the part to fix it and I can't get another phone, I can't upgrade anything?
1: That's what we do here. We just rip people off with cell phones. If you drop your cell phone, you have to pay $375 to get it repaired, and you have to wait like 11 months before we get the new one in.
2: Dude, you are like the creepiest fucking dude I've ever seen in my life. I don't understand. How did you get a job here? You're so freaky and dumb looking and crazy, and you're not even doing your job or anything.
1: Are you saying that I don't know how to do my job? Well, you're the one that bought the phone for $975, and you dropped it. What are you, crazy? Don't drop your phone. It's as simple. Just hold your phone.
2: I don't know about this. I can't deal with you anymore. You just make me sick. Is there a manager here that I could talk to? Because this is retarded. I don't want to keep talking to you about this. I need to get this cell phone fixed. I dropped it. It's under warranty, and you're fixing it, and that's that. So I want to talk to your manager immediately.
1: Okay, I'll be right back and with the manager, ma'am. Hello, ma'am. I'm the manager. What can I do for you? I told you I was the manager. You don't listen. Stop, get out of my store. Take your broken cell phone with you.

0: Are you excited about Comic-Con tomorrow?
1: Oh, so much. Maybe so many hot babes there.
0: Finally, you can cheat on me, huh?
1: Yeah, sure.
0: Wait, what? What did you just say?
1: Yeah, sure.
0: Why'd you say it like that?
1: Why did I say it like what?
0: Oh my god. I'm gonna ask you something, okay? Don't think about the answer. Answer me right away.
1: Okay.
0: Okay. Have you ever cheated on me?
1: What? No?
0: Oh my god, you hesitated.
1: I didn't know you were gonna clap. Ask me again.
0: No, I can't ask you again because now you know the question. Look at you. You were acting so weird.
1: No, I'm not.
0: Yes, you are. Look at you. You're like crazy.
1: You're being funny.
0: I am being completely serious. Now you look me in the eye and you tell me you never cheated on me.
1: I never
0: cheated. Whoa! Stop! What are you doing? You're hypnotizing me! Stop it! You just act natural, okay?
1: Okay.
0: If you're innocent, it should be no problem.
1: Okay. I never cheated on you.
0: I don't believe you.
1: Okay, what's going on? Did one of your friends say something or...
0: One of my friends? So it's one of my friends? You're sick. Who, Megan?
1: No, I'm not...
0: Who was it? Was it... Megan?
1: No,
0: who
1: ew,
0: was it?
1: No,
0: Claire?
1: No!
0: Did me your work? Who? Who? Who?
1: No, none of them! I wouldn't have sex with them if they're the last women on this planet. Nobody.
0: Fine. Stop. Close your eyes. Open them when I say.
1: Please don't hurt me, okay?
0: Open!
1: Jesus Christ, what are you doing?
0: Looking for boner!
1: I don't have the boner!
0: Close your eyes. Next picture.
1: No, no, this is ridiculous. Look, what I have to do to prove to you that I didn't cheat on you, babe?
0: Tell me who CrazyBunny69 at Yahoo.com is.
1: It's my sister. She's a whore.
0: Oh, so your sister turns out to be a 69 crazy bunny hoe, and you end up being a monogamous, one-woman kind of guy.
1: Yes. What's wrong?
0: I'm crying, and you're not even doing anything. You won't even touch me anymore.
1: I'll totally touch you, babe.
0: Don't touch me now. I'd ask you to do it.
1: This is crazy, babe.
0: Okay. Fine, so you never cheated on me.
1: No, I never cheated on you. And I'm never gonna cheat on you. I mean, you're my everything. You're my life. I mean, I would fight an army of radioactive spiders for you, you know? I would walk on a street of glass barefoot for you. I love
0: you.
1: I cheated on you. What?

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A video prank is a prank you can hear now and then go on our website and check out the video that you just heard.

0: white guy, so I just busted Dennis on a laxative prank. And we just got invited to a barbecue at Melissa's house, and I've always, always wanted to prank her somehow. And it just gave me an idea. Why not do the same thing to her? So Melissa loves chocolate oatmeal cookies, so that's exactly what I'm doing right here. Got some laxative powder. I'm gonna dump it all in there.
1: Dump it all in there, dude. All of it. All of it.
0: All of it?
1: All of it, dude. Just dump it.
0: That's so much.
1: Just dump it, dude.
0: Oh my god! There's more powder than cookies! Heading for the barbecue. We got cookies in the back. They are ready to go.
1: Look how good those look.
0: They look really good.
2: We're finally here. Got the cookies.
1: Why are you whispering?
3: I don't know, man. I'm really nervous about this. I don't know if I could go through with this, seriously.
1: Just go with it, man. Go. This is funny.
4: Hello?
0: Hey.
4: Hi.
0: What's up?
4: How are you?
0: Where?
1: What's up?
0: Hey.
4: How was your guys' day? What's
1: good.
4: That?
0: Mom
1: makes
0: cookies.
4: Aww.
1: Oh my gosh.
0: The landscape, the... What were you calling it the other day?
4: Cold water.
1: She going? She's going to the bathroom?
0: I think she is.
1: Oh, wait.
0: Dude.
1: Go check on her.
0: Good. I need to see under the cookies. Dude!
1: How is she?
0: Dude!
1: She's almost like half.
0: She's on that.
1: Melissa, are you okay?
4: What do you want?
1: Are you okay?
4: No. What do you want?
1: What's wrong? You just ran away from the table. I just want to make sure you're okay. Okay,
4: I'm fine.
1: You sure?
4: Yes, I'm fine.
1: Hey.
4: What?
1: How was your poop?
4: What are you doing?
1: How was your poop? Everything come out? Everything come out?
4: Why are you filming?
1: You okay?
4: Why are you filming?
1: I just want to see if you're okay.
4: No, Peter, don't put this stuff online. Seriously.
1: I just want to see if you're okay. Is your stomach still hurting? Did everything come up?
4: What are you talking about?
1: How are those cookies?
4: What about the cookies?
1: How are those laxative cookies?
4: Are you kidding me?
1: How are those laxative cookies?
4: Are you serious?
1: How are
4: Are you kidding me?
1: How are those laxative cookies?
4: What the f***? What did you put?
1: How are those laxative cookies? I'm just
4: How do you know how I'm gonna react to that? Seriously, what the f***? Oh, fuck.

All right, all right, all right, all right. You know what time it is. It's time for the GF6 Show, Pittsburgh Steeler Football Talk. We're going to give you 8 great minutes of Steeler talk right here, right now.

Yo, hold up, I think I hear a duck. Damn, I think I see a duck. Holy shit, the duck is in there and he is doing his thing. Let's go, duck! Everybody's all fired up. The Pittsburgh Steelers defeat the Cleveland Browns in that fucking revenge game. I told you we don't take no bullshit like that. It ain't gonna happen in Pittsburgh. You had a duck, boys. Undrafted. Third string rookie. It don't matter. It's the Cleveland Browns. We know

couple coaches like the Ravens coach Harbaugh over there, San Fran's coach. I mean, but dude, look what they have. Look what we have. We don't have our starting running back. We don't have our starting wide receiver. We don't have our starting center. We don't have our starting Hall of Fame quarterback. We don't have our fullback. It don't matter. Tomlin put these boys together. That defense, man, I'm going to tell you this right now. That defense is going to get better and better. I love the duck, though. The duck sounds are sweet. But it's going to get better and better. The defense is on a fucking roll. You can't tell me that the defense ain't tough, man. These boys come to play every single week, man. TJ Watt, that dude is a monster in cleats. He's going to break the all-time sack record. I mean, the sack record is James Harrison, 20. He's got 12, or no, 16. It's 16 by James Harrison. That was the record. He's got 12.5 right now. Four games left? Oh, yeah. Yeah, yeah. He's got that easy. Bud Dupree, do we sign him? You know me. You know how I killed Bud Dupree. You know I didn't like him. I couldn't stand him. Take it all back. But, you know, he's playing for a contract. So, you know, they all seem to get really good just about the time when they need a contract, you know. But, yeah, I think we can kill it on the duck there, boss. We'll get back to some more duck in a minute. But, yeah, man, it was a great game, man. I mean, it was 10-0. It was 10-0. It was like, whoa, we're going to get blown out here, boys. We got to step up, do something. I don't know what they said to the duck at halftime. Because, you see, when they came back after half, Tomlin must have said something because Mason had his helmet on. And I was like, get the fuck out of here. Come on, Duck. Give me something, man. And they must have said, Duck, you either do your thing, let it rip, or we're going to pull you. The duck was like, fuck that. Quack, quack. I'm out of this motherfucker. Let's go. Because he started wailing bombs away to fucking Washington. The Browns suck, man. You got to admit that the Browns suck. Their coach coming out there with that t-shirt. Pittsburgh started it. What is that? You know, that's embarrassing, man. If you're a Browns fan, you got to be embarrassed with that. I know it ain't like, it's not a big deal, but dude, you just don't do that. Remember the owner's wife of the Browns was out there with a 95 hat on. Would you ever think the Rooney would ever put that on, do something like that? Do you ever think Mike Tomlin's going to put a shirt on like that? Why do that, man? You know, that's just dumb, bro. But, you know, they coached dirty. They wasn't dirty that game, though. I got to give it to them. Nobody was. It was like a clean, clean game. The referees totally sucked assholes, though, because the referees drove me fucking absolutely bananas in that game. The touchback. Dude, the ball was under the guy's leg. He was laying on the ball with his knee in the end zone with his hand. That is a touchback, bro. Thank God we got out of that jam. Other than that, man, like I said, defense is rolling. I mean, Coach T is coaching them up, man. And all the people were talking about, I want to fire Coach Tomlin now. That guy sucks. He don't know what he's doing. Blah, blah, blah. Keith Butler, that defense was fucking horrid out there. Keith Butler finally got some speed back. When he lost Shazier, everybody didn't give a fuck. They were like, yeah, get the defense, homeboy. And, you know, what is he going to do when he loses the best fucking linebacker in the NFL? We had to replace it. We finally got him. We got him some speed. Now look, nobody. I don't hear. It's all silent, like crickets. We don't hear anything anymore. But you know, I'm fired up, man. We got four to go. We're 7-5. You know, I don't even care about, you know, beating people, like thinking I'm going to the Super Bowl. None of that. I want to, but if we get to the playoffs, you know, that's an accomplishment right there for Tomlin of all the shit that he had to go through this year. With the AB, the Bell, all this bullshit, the Ben loss, all yikes. If you could think of this poor dude and what he had to go through. But, you know, he doesn't care. Next man up is his mentality, man. You got to love him for that, man. But next week, man, the Cardinals, that is a bad game. It's an away game. I know the Cardinals suck and everything, but we're just coming off this emotional two-game with the Bengals and the Browns and that revenge game and all this bullshit, all the injuries, everything we got. You know, we can't just fall to the Cards. That would blow our whole season. We got the Cards, the Bills, the Jets, and the Ravens. And the Ravens will probably have it wrapped up, so they're not going to play anybody. So we'll even out with them. At least they could throw some backups against us. And, you know, we'll even it out. But other than that, man, I got a little code, by the way. But anyway, man, 7-5.

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1: All right. Welcome back to the GF6 Show. I'm your host, Wes Dog. Man, I know you gotta like that song. That is a pretty cool song. It's done by Elvis Costello and Mumford & Sons. They got together and put that thing together. It's two songs they benched into one. Pretty cool shit right there. Check it out on the GF6 website if you want to. But anyway, man, moving right along, man. I don't know about you guys, but I am like freaking out now because I heard like couples and people are all over the world now. They are like sleeping in the nude. Can you imagine sleeping in the nude? I can't sleep in the nude. I don't know what's wrong with that, but I just feel like I'm going to wake up like dead or something. And then the coroners and the ambulance people or whatever are going to come and they're going to like see me all nude and shit and be like, what the fuck is this guy nude doing in the bed? You know, that I can't do it. I was freaking out, man. But, you know, sleeping in the nude, I was starting to think about that. And I was like thinking, dude, I wonder if my wife would be willing to do that. That would be fucking hot. I mean, if you're in the nude already, you know, I can't begin to be around somebody in the nude in the bed. Are you crazy? If she's nude in the bed, if she comes in and I don't know it, and she's nude under there, and I'm like, I don't feel no undies or anything. Holy shit, man. Now, I'm the kind of guy that kind of thinks like underwears and a nice tight t-shirt is kind of more sexier than sleeping in the nude on a chick. Don't you think? I mean, who's with me out there? I mean, I don't know. But, I mean, sleeping in the nude just puts me right over the edge because, you know, I'm going to have to do it now. I'm not sleeping in the nude. We're going to have to do it in the nude and then go to sleep in the nude. But we're not going to just go into sleep in the nude. I mean, you can get away with that with your JJs on and your shorts and all that. You could probably get into bed and I'll try and everything. But, you know, you'll probably go to sleep, but that's okay in that situation. But if you're nude, you ain't going to sleep. There ain't nobody going to sleep in the nude in my house. Are you crazy? But I started thinking, then I was starting to think, man, what if you're nude in the bed and stuff, and it, like a burglar comes in the house or something, and your wife would be like, hey, did you hear that noise? Go check that out. Go see what that is.
2: What the fuck's going on?
1: I'm like,
2: down
1: I'm
2: there?
1: In the nude over here. I can't get up and go see who that is. You told me to get in the nude. We're sleeping in the nude tonight. She would never say that anyway. But I'll get up, and you know, you gotta, if you don't have no clothes, you know, you hear this big noise, you're like, you gotta hurry. You know, somebody's robbing your house or something. You gotta hurry and get them before they get you, you know. And if you're hanging out in the nude and shit, you gotta, it's dark in the room, you can't find your like shorts or whatever you're sleeping in, your pajamas or whatever. Now you got nothing. You got a bat and your wee wee sticking straight
3: Leon's
1: out
3: getting,
1: and you know your wee wee's gonna be like small because you've been sleeping. Unless you got a boner in your sleep, I don't know, but I do sometimes, but I don't. I mean, I'll be little, I'll be small, you know, if it's the middle of the night and I'm sleeping and I gotta get up. And now I'm scared, so that even shrinks it more. And now you gotta go fight this criminal in the nude with your baseball bat.
4: You still
1: and your
4: show
1: wee
4: me
1: wee sticking out. And it ain't sticking out, actually. It's just, like I said, small. So now this, you know, you might scare this guy off with the smallest of your wee wee or something. I don't know. But I come up with all this stuff and I'm like, dude, wow, that'd be freaked out if I was sleeping in the nude and a burglar came in the house and I had to go see, you know, go attack him before he attacked me. And I'm in the nude though.
2: Don't you have any respect for yourself?
1: And now you got the cops coming and shit. What if the cops are like right chasing behind him and stuff? And the news channels are out there. You're standing in the doorway in the middle of the freaking day, nude as fuck. In the middle of the night, nude as hell, just standing there. Now you're on video. Now you're on camera. And you know, all because you wanted to sleep in the nude. Are you kidding me on that? But yeah, like I said, man, I think a chick in their panties and maybe a tight t-shirt with no bra, none of course, that's kind of more sexier to me in the bedroom than a pure nude chick in the bedroom. I don't know. Maybe it's just me. I don't know, but I don't like nudeness. I mean, I love, wait a minute here, fuckhead. I love nudeness, but I think that's more kind of like get you in the mood. If they're nude, just jumping in nude, I mean, that's exciting and everything. I'm still going to go crazy, but I think putting on that kind of like a panties and like a tight t-shirt, like I said, that would probably be more enticing for me. It's more like of a challenge. I need a little bit of a challenge. I just don't want you popping in nude, me nude, bam, bam, bam, we're done. I'd rather do it the other way, but I thought I'd let you in on that, man. Sleeping in the nude. A lot of people are doing this. I don't know how you do that, man. That's freaky, dude. Especially, you know, you're cuddling up and stuff. Oh, man, I don't know. It's kind of scary. I don't know. But I'd love to do it. Might want to give it a try there. Don't have no problems with that. But let's let's get out of here. Let's hit you with some comedy. We'll be right back. It's time for the GF6 Show. Super free.

0: My name is Lisa. I'm 43 years old. I live in Detroit, Michigan, and I'm addicted to eating cat hair.
1: What? Did you just say you eat cat hair?
0: Just chewing it is relaxing. It's a comforting feeling. Her fur is such an interesting texture. It's so soft and puffy and like cotton candy, almost. Sometimes they do get stuck in your teeth, but you can just get them out with flossing and brushing.
2: I never met so many stupid people in one day.
0: Sorry, it's in my lipstick.
3: When my sister told me she was eating cat hair, I was shocked. It is strange. I don't think she should be eating it.
1: Kid, you should have slapped that bitch in the face.
4: 15 years ago, Lisa began eating cat hair as a way to feel closer to her pets. But it wasn't until she got a new kitten that her unusual bonding ritual turned into a full-blown addiction. Now, 2 years later, Lisa's so hooked on consuming cat hair that she can't go 2 hours without a fix.
0: I kind of look at it and make sure it's relatively clean and just cat fur. I'll kind of break it apart and then just put it in my mouth.
5: How dare you break wind before me?
6: I'm sorry, baby. I didn't know it was your turn.
0: I'll chew it up a little bit and then take it out and maybe mess with it a little bit and then put it back in. There's, I guess you could say, maybe like a cotton ball taste. It's much less of a flavor than even human hair.
6: This is some bush.
0: I find the cat hair that I eat all over the apartment, on the floor or on the back of the couch or on the perch. But the best ones are right off the cat.
4: But eating cat hair isn't the only way Lisa feeds her addiction.
0: I groom my cat with my tongue like a mama cat would do to her kitten.
5: Are you my good girl?
1: We gotta lock this chick up. Lock her up, throw away the damn key.
0: She'll just like spread out on my arms. I'll just clean like her shoulders and her ears and the back of her head and stuff in her face. I don't get as involved as another cat would. I'm not licking her butt or in between the paws that go in the litter box, but it's a bonding thing and we both seem to enjoy it.
1: Check out the video on gf6.com.

0: Let's check in with the joke man, GF6.
1: One night, as a couple lay down for bed, the husband, raring to go, gently taps his wife on the shoulder and starts rubbing her arm. The wife turns over and says, "I'm sorry, honey. I've got a gynecologist appointment tomorrow, and I want to stay fresh as a daisy." Well, the husband rolls over feeling rejected but still quite horny and tries to go to sleep. Well, a few minutes later, he rolls back over and taps his wife again. This time he whispers in her ear, "Dear, do you have a dentist appointment tomorrow too?"
0: It's time for Mr. Smiley.

0: Molly, man, what's going on? I ain't heard from you in a while, man. What's up with you, man?
1: Well, you know, man, I was going on the street, and everybody was talking to him. And then I was like, you can't be riding your car over here unless you drive this one way and shit. The police stopped me and said, you driving down a one-way street, man, the light was red. I said, officer, no, I did. That wasn't driving that car yesterday, man. That was somebody else driving that car. Man, you know what I'm talking about, G.
0: Actually, I have no fucking clue what you just said, dog. Something about a car or something. Say it again, man, I guess. Just try to tell me what you're talking about, dude.
1: I seen I was driving my car yesterday down a one-way street, and the car wouldn't even drive. I was going in reverse because the transmission was broken. Shit, the cops was like, you just drove down a one-way street. I said, officer, I was going in reverse down the one-way street. That ain't right if you give me a ticket. He said, I wanted that shit. I just got in the car. I started speeding off. He followed me with the lights on, and he was all pissed off. They shit. They were tired and shit. I was going crazy out there. I'll tell you that much right there.
0: Wow. Does anybody know what this dude is talking about? Because I don't know what the fuck he's saying, man. I'm sorry, Smiley, but dude, you got a lot of mumble jumbo in your body, man. You gotta spill it out. Talk slower, maybe. Maybe that'll work. Talk real slow. Let's see if we can figure out what the hell you're talking about.
1: Oh my God, man. Alright. Now, I was driving my car down a one-way street going in reverse. You know what I mean? I was going in reverse. The cop got out the car. He started talking about, you been not going reverse. I'm more rich your ass. And I said, I just got in my car, so I speed off.
0: Dude, you're going too fast again. You got to slow it down. Something about going down a one-way street in reverse or something. The cops or something. What the fuck are you talking about?
1: Come on, man. You drive me crazy, man. Yeah, you don't know. You don't know English. You don't even know English, man. You're English. Didn't you go to school, man?

0: You know what that song means. It's time to do the GF6 prank of the week. What we're going to do is call somebody and just go ahead and crank them all over and over and over and see what happens. It could be great or it could be stupid, but we don't care. It's a GF6 one-of-a-kind prank of the week. Okay, everybody, here's the dirty dirty. This one comes in from my boy Ned. What he did is he called a gay and lesbian TV channel. Check this out. This one goes absolutely off the charts. GF6, prank of the week.
1: Good morning, Time Warner Communications. May I help you?
2: Yes, I was calling about this new gay and lesbian channel. What's up with that? What's the deal with that?
1: It's just a channel for people who are interested and want to be educated about the gay perspective.
2: Oh, really? Well, it seems to me like the gay perspective would mostly be like a couple of big hairy balls dangling in front of your face.
1: Sir?
2: I would even go as far as to say that a gay man down on all fours with his lover jackhammering his backside probably has a very limited perspective, you know, like
1: Sir,
2: the floor or the headboard.
1: That is not what the Gay and Lesbian Channel is all about.
2: Well, why don't you fill me in?
1: It will feature education shows and documentaries that emphasize the positive role gays play in our society.
2: Documentaries? Do you really think the average homosexual can stop sucking dick long enough to watch a documentary? I mean, please, let's get real.
1: Okay. Good morning, Time Warner Communications. May I help you?
2: Look, I'm just trying to gauge where this gay channel is coming from. I mean, will there be specialty shows like the gay outdoors and stuff like that?
1: That's very possible.
2: That's very realistic. Like a couple of queers could sit in a duck blind for 5 hours without having anal sex with each other.
1: Sir, this is not what the Gay and Lesbian Channel is
2: about. Blow on this duck call, boy.
1: Good morning, Time Warner Communications. May I help you?
2: Yes, we seem to have been disconnected. Is there going to be news on this gay channel?
1: Sir, I'm really not sure about that yet.
2: Because, you know, I really don't think there's a need for news, sports, and weather from a gay perspective. I mean, look, we all know gay men are very promiscuous.
1: What are you talking about?
2: They don't
1: give
2: a shit about whether it's going to rain or not. They're interested in the 7-day forecast for getting their dick sucked. Hello? Hello?
1: Good morning, Time Warner Communications. May I help you?
2: Yeah, look, Missy, I've been doing some thinking about this here gay network.
1: Sir?
2: Yes?
1: Please, quit calling. What's your name?
2: My name is Ned, and I'm very interested in this gay network. You see, if you're going to do it, you might as well do it right.
1: Are you gay? Ned?
2: My sexuality has absolutely no bearing on the subject. Now, where was I? You know, if you're going to do it, you might as well do it right. You see, I got some good ideas for some all-gay shows.
1: Please quit calling.
2: Like Walker, Texas Rump Ranger.
1: Please.
2: The Bionic Lesbian. This Old Bathhouse.
1: I don't have time for this.
2: Have you ever seen Bob Vila scrubbing an 80-year-old man's ass?
1: Well, I have a phone to answer.
2: Pretty hot.
1: Okay.
2: I got a million of them. Here, check this one out. Instead of rawhide, it's raw hind. Like behind.
1: Very nice, sir. Please.
3: Colon, I'm pounding on your colon.
1: Sir.
3: Colon is so swollen, rawhide. Push it in, pull it out, push it in, pull it out, push it in, pull it out.
2: Hello.
1: Good morning. Time Warner Communications. May I help you?
2: Yes, how about this one for the kids? HR fucking suck.
1: That is disgusting. Good morning. Time Warner Communications. May I help you?
2: Yeah, how about this one? Instead of F Troop... F Me Troop.
1: No.
2: Where Larry Storch battles Indians in fuck me pumps and a crutchless cavalry outfit. It's hot. Oh, yeah.
1: Good morning, Time Warner Communications. May I help you?
2: All right, here's a good one.
1: I don't have time for this.
2: Missionary Impossible. Get it?
1: Ned.
2: You gay guys? Missionary Impossible.
1: Sir.
2: This tape will self-destruct in 5 seconds.
1: I'm hanging up now. Good morning, Time Warner Communications. May I help you?
2: The Dicks of Hazzard. Bo and Luke Dick.
1: Ned.
2: A couple of gay country boys with 12-inch cocks.
1: That is not what the Gay and Lesbian Channel is all about.
2: Yeah.
1: Good morning, Time Warner Communications.
2: Here's a guaranteed surefire smash hit. Gilligan's Asshole.
1: How can I not laugh?
3: The skipper wanted Gilligan's tail. His pants he did unzip.
1: Ned.
3: That big fat homo was too
1: Ned,
3: large.
1: Please.
3: He crushed little buddy's hip. The mate was a pre-op transsexual. The skipper.
0: Oh, man, that was too funny. Thanks, Mr. Ned, for participating in the show.
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Well, welcome once again to He Will Rock You with me, Aaron V. Graham. I'm with you for the next couple of hours here on your favorite radio station. Wherever you're listening to me today, thank you so much for tuning in. Got a great show for you this week once again. We've got some brand new music coming up later on in the show, but right now, here is Saving Jackie and Warfare.

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2: 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Tyron Wells trades pop for vertical worship on his new 16-track album, Breathe On It, and it's out.

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And before that you heard Wilson Gate and Breaking the Habit. And we had Transcendent Beyond the Veil and some Old Disciple and Spirit Fire. Well, welcome to the show once again if you're just joining me. It's good to have you here. In a moment or two, we're going to be sharing some brand new music for you. 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But we'll continue the music right now. 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

0: Sheila Piles, Odysseus Ware, Judge and Jury, that's Fear. Before that, we had some Love You and Mystery Babylon. Right now, we're going to play a brand new song for you that's just been sent to me this week. It's Trey Tate, and it's a brand new one from him. It's called I Declare and Solemnly Swear.
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All right, rockers, we're taking it back, way back, to five of the bands that paved the way for Christian metal as we know it. These next few artists is a reminder that God has been using

Some Christians spend their whole lives hyping themselves with their faith. And let me tell you, there's a big difference between hype and foundation. I want to talk about that today, because a whole lot of people get this wrong. Our foundation is built on our relationship with Jesus Christ and His relationship with us. This is the whole purpose of His death on the cross, is to establish a deeper intimacy with you. What does that mean? Well, it means, first of all, that you don't have to hype yourself into it. That He doesn't work from hype, He works from intimacy. Into me, see. You know, once again, the Bible says that Jesus explained this, by the way, says that rivers of living water would flow from in your innermost being out. In other words, intimately, that's where your foundation is at. Hype works from the outside in. Intimacy, relationship with Jesus, that foundation works from the inside, deeper than anything else, it from the inside out. And folks, I know I talk about this a lot, but it's the very foundation for your understanding between hype and foundation. When God establishes a relationship with you, He establishes it realistically. What does that mean? Well, what would you do if your spouse said, every day I hype myself to stay married to you? Yeah. Every day I have to kind of get myself in this situation where I'm excited about it. I hype myself. I remember the things that we've said in the past, and I just kind of hype myself. A lot of difference between that and seeing the person that you dearly love first thing in the morning and simply saying, you know, from my innermost being, I really love you. Which one do you think they want to hear? Yeah. Which one do you think God desires from you? The hype, where you force yourself to live a spiritual life, or force yourself to read the Bible, force yourself to pray, force yourself to hype your own spiritual life, or an intimacy based on what God has done in your life and the relationship that happens from that? It's a deal changer. It's a big difference. Hype versus foundation. Don't forget, you are blessed. Go and be a blessing.

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1: Hey, this is Daniel Britt, and here's what's new in Christian music this week. The powerful singer Tarian releasing a new track celebrating God's faithfulness through all seasons on You Remain, out now.

0: 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There's no way but up, get lifted. 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
3: All right, rockers, we're taking it back, way back, to five of the bands that paved the way for Christian metal as we know it. These next few artists is a reminder that God has been using heavy music to reach hearts for decades. Crank it up, let the nostalgia hit, and let the truth in these lyrics speak louder than ever. Yes, once again, it's time to look back to five classic tracks brought to you here on He Will Rock You. We're going back to 1992 with this first one. It's from the album High Gear. The band was called White Cross. Here they are with Without Your Love.

Oh yeah, who remembers that one? White Cross Without Your Love. And we continue with the classics. We're going back to 1988 for this one from the album On Fire. Here is Petra, All Fired Up.

also back for another one. Back also in 1988. One band hit the scene. They were called One Bad Pig. And there's an interesting story behind how they got their name. But of course, this is a classic song from them. Here they are with Isaiah 6.

crucifixion rips me apart. 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

0: 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Isaiah 6 by One Bad Pig.
1: Here am I!
0: And then we go to the album Obsessions for this next track. I think this one was out in 91, 92, 93, around that time. I can't exactly remember when. But here is Secret Warrior and Fire from Heaven.

Always loved Sacred Warrior. Remember that one? Fire from Heaven from the album Obsessions. And our last track that we're going to share here on our classic session comes all the way from 1990. The band are called Holy Soldier. That's when they first hit the scene. And here they are with their title track, Stranger.

All right, rockers, we're taking it back, way back, to five of the bands that paved the way for Christian metal as we know it. These next few artists is a reminder that God has been using heavy music to reach hearts for decades. Crank it up, let the nostalgia hit, and let the truth in these lyrics speak louder than ever.

That's Who Cares for Kingdom's Cause, a track called Bleed. In a moment or two, we're going to be countdowning our top three songs brought to you by Christian Music Weekly. But first, here's Transcendent and Beyond the Veil.

Certainly and Fly. At number 9, it's Petra and Filthy Lucre. Number 8 is The Protest, Chains Are For Breaking. Number 7 is Nate Parrish and Jason Dunn, Under The Weather. Number 6 is Rusty Ship, Sinners In The Hands. Number 5 is Altera and Black Hole. Number 4 is Bright Star, What Lives In Within Me. What Lives In Me, sorry. And at number 3 this week, here is Devin Williams and Curses.

What a great song there by Devin Williams, our number three song brought to you by Christian Music Weekly. And at number two, it's Matt Sesano and Bridges. 2.

0: another great song moving up the chart. That's Massisano and Bridges. And for this week again, there's no change at number one. Here's Ignacin featuring Clint Lowry and Chariot of Fire.
1: One.

Jump by Diner by myself, Aaron V. Graham. And that wraps up another show for this week. Thank you so much for joining me this week for our faith-fueled Christian rock and metal on He Will Rock You. Thanks for rocking with me, whether you caught us on the Angel 95 FM, Righteous Rock Radio, the Gospel Rock and Radio, Christian Mix, 106 Lime City Radio Network, Radical Online Radio and Entertainment, or anywhere else across the world or a Mixcloud. I'm RMV Graham, reminding you to keep your faith loud, your worship bold, your heart tuned into the one who never stops rocking our world. Until next time, playing out with this one, Defiler by Zanna and Brian Head Walsh. Stay blessed and stay loud.

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5: From the News Talk STL Studios in St. Louis, it's the Right Mind Show with Todd Showalter. Tonight, healthcare reform with Dr. Raj Kumar. How gas prices are hurting truckers with trucker Mike back from the dead. And the Right Mind Studio Band, Mitch Murphy and the Murphy Tones. 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
6: Hey, you know, I'm not really the paranoid type. You know that. You know I'm not the paranoid type.
5: The guy behind you is.
6: Whoa, say that. Oh, he's gone. Don't worry about that. Hey, you know, I told you, like, it's up to 11 scientists have now either mysteriously disappeared or are dead, all right? And I'm starting to worry because, as you know, I better not say this too loudly. You know, I have been working on my cordless electricity invention along with the microwave clothes dryer. I'm starting to wonder if, you know, people are going to, if I'm going to be the next one that just, I sent it to you. Guess who I asked? I asked Alexa about it because I'm worried that I'm going to end up dead. Did you see the or did you get the little note or the recording that I sent you?
5: Yeah, the voicemail that you sent me of the recording of you in your living room was great, and it sounded like Alexa cannot tell you what will happen to you.
6: I've got a theory.
5: But you should be cautious.
6: I have a theory.
5: Because she's always listening.
6: She is listening. That's just it. I've asked Alexa, are you spying on me? And she'll say, no, we don't spy on you. I go, then how did you just hear me? But I asked Alexa, I said, you know, should I be concerned? Do you have it by any chance?
5: Oh, you want me to play it?
6: I don't know. I don't have it because
5: I'm on
6: Do Not Disturb.
5: Oh, my God.
6: I just want you to see what this was all about.
5: 51 seconds?
6: No, we can cut it down just in maybe to 49.
7: Alexa, I have a question. 11 scientists have recently vanished. As I continue to invent cordless electricity, should I be concerned?
8: I'm not quite sure how to help you with that.
7: Life. Should I be worried? Alexa, I'm about to invent the microwave clothes dryer. Should I be concerned for my safety?
8: That sounds like an exciting idea. While I can't give advice on inventions, you might explore how current dryers work and think about improving energy efficiency or fabric care.
6: Let me just cut this off because it's getting boring. But here's the point.
5: You may want to think about dryers.
6: I don't think
5: you're throwing yourself in one.
6: I thought this thing was like Alexa was like, what if that, like, you know, there's that I was being burglarized and I wanted Alexa to call 911 or something like that. I mean, would it go into some explanation about how burglars are not good people and it telling me, you know, things that I already know? I mean, sometimes you just want Alexa to get to what she has to do, and I just wanted an answer whether or not my life was in jeopardy.
5: Sometimes it feels like when we're talking to these AI voices like the Gemini and the Alexa, it's like a video game, and they're trying to make you go through a maze to get to the big, deep secret, the big boss at the end, where you ask it, you know, will I die? And then eventually L. Ron Hubbard comes on, and it tells you the secret of the universe and the Thetans and the aliens on the other
6: side.
5: Yes,
6: yes, and you know L. Ron Hubbard, that was another one of my inventions, not L. Ron Hubbard, But I was thinking about, you know how he just started like some crazy religion about like space aliens that came to Earth, and he got all the bazillion dollar, you know, celebrities to give all them, give him all their cash. I mean, just based on a religion. I think you and I should start our own religion, just be cash based. Have you thought about that? What would our religion be? I mean, he's already taken the whole alien thing. What could ours be?
5: Just lying. We do a bunch of lying, and then when we get caught, people say, why are you lying so much? And like, I was just telling a joke.
6: It's our religion.
5: It's our religion to lie, but as a joke, when you're under oath at the court and he says, oh, you're going to be thrown in jail, like, it's my religion. Like with the Rastafarians,
6: I like
5: that got away
6: that.
5: With doing dope all the time. It's their religion.
6: Well, and it's like these Mormon shows we watch, you know, because we strayed away from the murder shows, my wife and I.
5: Banging a lot of women. That's my religion.
6: That's what these Mormons,
5: wives.
6: It's like, I'm going to start a religion where I can have all the wives I want, and they're going to be subservient to me, and they're all going to do everything I tell them to do. That's actually a religion. We watched it on television. It's this Mormon religion. And if anybody out there is Mormon, I doubt it. But if they are, I'd like to hear why you would join this, unless you're a guy, because then it sounds like the perfect thing to be.
5: Now, these 13 missing scientists.
6: Yes. Is it 13? I thought it was 11. You're saying it's up to 13 now?
5: Do you think that maybe someone did spell check wrong and they're hanging out with Shelley Miscavige? Because she's been missing for a long time.
6: And who?
5: She's a Scientologist.
6: Oh, yeah.
5: She was the wife of the head Scientologist, and she got taken away and put in a bunker somewhere.
6: Well,
5: Tom Cruise's wives, they've been, you know, run through the grinder a lot. You know, they're just, you know, Penelope Cruz, she's in, she's out.
6: Penelope
5: Nicole Kidman,
6: Cruz.
5: She's in, she's out.
6: Right.
5: I don't know if they get brainwashed and then Men in Black, forget everything. Look at the little pin.
6: Well, was Nicole Kidman, she was married to Tom Cruise, but was that during the time that she was also with Keith Urban? Because that would make her a Mormon because they do like the polygamy type thing.
5: There was a time where they were making in 1997, 98, the Freaky Kubrick movie.
6: Who?
5: Tom Cruise.
6: Freaky Kubrick.
5: Eyes Wide Shut. And then I think that was about doing the gangbangs.
6: The gangbangs.
5: And that's when she experienced the joys of polygamy.
6: Oh, I did not know this. And as a result, now she's not with Keith Urban, who I could never stand. Now, I'm glad that you got me on this little topic. What's your thought on country music? Here's what I think. I think a lot of it is just like pop music with a twang to it. You and I mean, have you ever thought about that? We've done our cowboy photo shoot, but you and I, along with starting our own religion, could also be cowboy country western singers. That could be our religion, lying country western singers.
5: There's a reason it was the first thing AI decided to fake. If you tell AI to make a song, it always spits out some podunk country song because it's so stupid.
6: It's so stupid. It's always about like your dog dying or your girlfriend running off or your truck ran away.
5: And you got to be brand ambassador for some whiskey too. Like, oh, I was drinking Jim. Like, well, why are you doing little product placement in the middle of your song here?
6: And you're exactly right. The only song I can't even say there are any. Who's that guy that just died? Toby Keith? Is he dead? Is he dead?
5: Yeah, he did the Ladder to Heaven song, and then he went up there.
6: Toby Keith, who is now dead. Now, he was not a scientist by any chance, was he?
5: Ooh, he did a lot of experimenting with red Solo cups. He
6: red
5: was stacking
6: Solo
5: them into
6: cups.
5: Pyramids. You know, the Freemasons are obsessed with pyramids.
6: Freemasons.
5: The red Solo cup pyramid. I think it is all coming together. Aliens. Yeah, the eyeball on our dollar bill.
6: And don't forget the polygamy. I think that all has to do with it as well. Hey, speaking of that, it's Mother's Day weekend. Are you excited about this?
5: I have got multiple mothers and a girlfriend all celebrating.
6: So you're a polygamist.
5: This day.
6: You're a polygamy mother.
5: Polymama. And I don't know who to hang out with. Girlfriend and Mother's Day the exact same day.
6: Okay.
5: All having their big celebration. So what I'm going to do is I'm actually going to get tickets to stand-up comedy at the 10 p.m. show.
6: Yeah, sure. Why
5: and
6: not?
5: I'll
6: They'll be in
5: the,
6: bed.
5: And the mom's like, I'm too sleepy.
6: Right.
5: I can't do it. And that'll save them my two-drink minimum for all these dang women.
6: Right, right. Why is it a two-drink minimum, too? Why don't you have, like, food? Why don't you have, like, a two-entree minimum? I mean,
5: They changed it to that.
6: Yeah, I was going to say it'd be a lot more profitable. Now, here's the thing. Now, the lovely Erica, I mean, as far as you know, she's not a mother. Okay. But I mean, she may be, she just didn't tell you. Okay. But here's the thing. When you're a guy like me and you know, I'm fortunate. I have my mom who I love very much. And then I also have, you know, my wife, you know, the lovely Laura, who I can't bring up on the show, even though she's not my mom, I'm still obligated. Laura, that is, my wife, I'm still obligated to get her a gift. So if you're like me, and I'm not a polygamist, okay, I have to get my mom a gift because it's Mother's Day. That makes sense. But then I also have to get my wife a gift. Now, Mother's Day, it doesn't say in there wife, day as well. I mean, I don't think there is a wife day. I think that's almost every day if you're married to me. I made that up. Anyway, I mean, you see what I'm saying here? So it's really kind of getting me in a bind, because not only do I have to figure out something to get my mom, which is just basically, you know, I give her the same thing every year. I draw her something with my crayons. But then my wife expects something a little more, I don't know, special. I mean, you kind of get screwed. You know what I'm saying?
5: Yeah, the Democrats are always trying to blame Trump for inflation, and they're saying everything's more expensive nowadays. I think it's Hallmark that we should be blaming.
6: Oh, they're the worst.
5: They're inventing all these new reasons to buy gifts and cards. A push present? Have you heard of this?
6: A what?
5: When you're given a child, you're supposed to give your wife or the woman you banged, your baby's mama, a present for every time she pushes
6: until
5: the kid comes out.
6: What?
5: So she's like, that's one free teapot. Now I get
6: me.
5: A Keurig machine.
6: What?
5: Yes, these are push presents. And
6: push
5: so
6: presents?
5: The Hallmark family is specifically trying to tank this country. Did you hear about the Royals? They're moving the Royal Stadium into downtown Kansas City.
6: Oh, really?
5: On the footprint of the Hallmark family, so
6: get
5: the Royals can
6: here.
5: Pay them rent.
6: Are you serious?
5: I believe the greeting card industry is what is bringing this country down.
6: Well, not only that, they just come up with these dang holidays that they make no sense whatsoever. Like, some of them are just dang stupid.
5: Get a gift for every woman that's ever lived be a mom one day?
6: Get a gift for your neighbor's dog day.
5: When's hysterectomy day?
6: I think we missed that one. I think that was back in April. Mm-hmm. But oh my gosh, I forgot to get my cards for that. But here's the thing. There's a card and there's something for all these made up holidays. But here's what's even better. You got to mail these cards and the mail doesn't work anymore. So these cards, unless you actually are sitting across from the person, are worthless. I mean, did you hear about this thing that they're trying to come out, Wesley Snipes and Ann Wagner? I mean, the two representatives from Missouri here, Missouri, St. Louis, and they're trying to cover our area.
5: They're bipartisan, bisexual, bipartisan bills.
6: But they're not polygamist, as far as I know. Okay.
5: Co-sponsored alcoholics who are bisexuals.
6: Bisexual Mormons that are polygamists and also are against Hallmark cards because they're mailed and the mail does not work in St. Louis.
5: The St. Louis Postal Accountability and Reform Act.
6: What the hell
5: STL
6: is that?
5: STL Up to Par Act? This acronym sucks.
6: It doesn't make any sense whatsoever. And here's the thing, they're not going to do anything about it. They're just out there trying to make it sound like they're working when we know that they're not. And if they do actually do something, they're probably going to say, I mailed the details to like the Capitol, which will never get there because if it's from St. Louis, the mail does not work.
5: What if I'm sending something to Eureka? Do they just drop it at the border and they're like, not quite St. Louis? I know they call it Six Flags over St. Louis, but it was called Mid-America. And yeah, it's not exactly St.
6: It's
5: Louis.
6: Not the same at all. And the mail just doesn't work. I think it's horrible. And speaking of Six Flags, what do you hear about all the hooligans that showed up on opening day? Now, I bet you they don't have that at Disney World. Hi, everybody. You know, you have like the big opening day and all of a sudden all these hooligans show up and start a riot. Did you hear about this?
5: I heard about that. The thing with Disney World is actually they pack the park so tight that no one can move. On Star Wars Day, and literally in front of the Millennium Falcon, it was just shoulder to shoulder.
6: Yeah.
5: Everyone saying, we're having fun, right? No one able to move.
6: No.
5: Six Flags, no one goes to that place anymore. So there's just lots of room to run and throw punches and do figure four
6: leg
5: locks.
6: Well, that's what they said. They have like opening day highlights and they were supposed to have like fireworks, but instead I think they had like gunshots and fighting and all kinds of, you know, ruckuses going on. Did you used to go to Six Flags when you were a kid? I don't think I've been to Six Flags since I was, I don't know, two. I mean, when's the last time you were at Six Flags?
5: Well, they got rid of the Confederate flag in 2017.
6: Why?
5: And that's really when it got to go downhill.
6: They got rid of the Confederate flag as one of the, so is it now the five, is it five flags
5: they
6: now?
5: They switched to all American flags, but back in the day, Six Flags was invented in Texas.
6: Yeah.
5: And so Six Flags was named after the six flags that have flown over Texas. So it'd be like Spain and the Confederacy in America with the Circle Star, America with the 50 Star, stuff like that. And then 2017, all the parks got rid of the Confederate flag, saying this is kind of a bad look. And then now it's no more fun. There's no one doing moonshine and guys with big beers doing prospector stuff with gold, you know?
6: What you're telling me now that the six flags are all six American flags, is that what you're saying? They're all American flags?
5: There's not any danger over there except for these little riots.
6: It should just be one flag with a stutter. I mean, so it's like one flag, but you have six of them. That's like polygamy flags. That goes back to polygamy flags. You have like six different flags when it could just be one.
5: Bring all your wives, all your kids.
6: In the meantime, I am Todd Showalter, along with my bestest buddy, Joey V. This is The Right Mind Show. We'll be right back.
5: Coming up next on The Right Mind Show with Todd Showalter, staying healthy with Dr. Raj Kumar.
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5: Welcome back to The Right Mind Show with Todd Showalter on News Talk STL. And now a man who will drive you home from the hospital as long as he gets to keep a souvenir from your surgery, Todd Showalter.
6: Hey, we're back. I'm Todd Showalter along with my bestest buddy, Joey V. And on the line now is Dr. Raj Kumar. He's founder of United Doctors of America. And I bet he's also a doctor, Joey. How are you, my friend?
12: I'm good. Glad to be here, Todd. Thanks for having me.
6: I appreciate you being here. Tell us a little bit about yourself and your United Doctors of America. What exactly is that?
12: Okay, sure. So, yes, I'm in business, entrepreneur, also physician. Went through some hard knocks in my life, some terrible struggles, and then later on turned out pretty okay as a professional. And short story, I saw some troubles in the healthcare field. And as a result, we created a beautiful organization by the name of United Doctors of America. Mm-hmm. And I'll tell you a little bit about that in a moment. But I'll tell you where the origin story began of how we created this medical consortium of a network of 200 physicians around the United States. You know, I've been through my goodness, a rape, living in Section 8, housing, poverty housing, a marital affair, cancer scare. And later on in life, as I was, you know, earning and building my career, I have a very gifted life now and a wonderful daughter. And so I realized I wanted to do something impactive, something meaningful, something of legacy. And I saw a lot of death and dying during the COVID time in 2020. Five people in my own family passed as a result of the pathology. And then two of my friends, colleagues also died, and I served in these COVID units. So one thing to another, I was at the inauguration, our presidential inauguration, and I had met with some Washington, D.C. folk, and they wanted to build a medical movement around the conservative movement. And so enter a little brown immigrant boy, myself, one conversation to another ensued. And then we decided to build this organization called United Doctors of America, which stands today to support both the patient and the provider. And that looks like a bunch of other things than just that, but I'll simplify it. We work on healthcare reform, transparency, and wellness. Reform, for example, is bringing in more doctors and nurses into states because there's a shortage. Patients, and I'm a patient too, don't forget, can't even get appointments for 6 months, 1 year. Chronic right. disease at its highest. You know, my mother is going through chemotherapy herself, and I'm very frustrated with the healthcare system, even though I'm on the inside of it. Transparency. People right. have lost faith in medicine. So we create town halls where patients can meet congressmen, senators, doctors. And then wellness is taking pill-popping commercialized medicine that I have been exposed to in my training and mix it with longevity, anti-aging, holistic wellness medicine and the like. So reform, transparency, and wellness is our trifecta mission.
6: Gotcha.
12: Just to give you a little bit of context. Yeah, it's been an exciting ride, let me tell you.
6: No, and it sounds really interesting and really wonderful too, because, you know, I have to say, I mean, I cannot remember a time when healthcare as a whole has been this fractured. I mean, there's so many problems, it seems, from every angle, you know, whether you're a patient, whether you're a doctor, and or in the insurance yeah. industry too. And as you mentioned, along with long, long wait times just to get in to see your doctor, it's when you do finally, at least from our experience, my experience, when you do get in, it's almost like they start a stopwatch saying, okay, you got 10 seconds and I got to go on to my next patient. There's not, I mean, you're lacking that personal relationship that you used to have with a physician. And it's almost turned into almost just like a money machine. Now, do you think, my doctors that I've known and I've actually become friends with, I mean, they're as frustrated as the patients are. So how did this all start? Because I don't remember it being this way, say 10, 15 years ago.
12: Yes, no, I hear you on all fronts. You're very wise to assert the points, Todd. So I'll say this much. I haven't spent that much time on this earth, but I've captured a little bit of wisdom and I'm still failing and learning. Mm-hmm. But in the days of old, doctors, like other professionals, were just one of many. Mm-hmm. You know, there was much more of an intimate setting. Doctors did the house calls. They came to your door. Right. They came in your home. They right. treated you in the living room. And then sometimes they were the part-time mayor and the part-time handyman. That was the culture of the people. Fast forward to today, if you really want my sad insight, I think loneliness has become our greatest pathology. And as a result of that, we've become much more selfish and disposable. So what happens there in a culture and society based on those tenets, we don't have that connection with each other. I think COVID and the pandemic showed us that. Current time today shows us that. For example, if I may say, mm-hmm. we have ride lifts like Uber and Lyft. We don't want to own the car. We have rental places for offices. We have Airbnbs versus other options of home ownership sometimes. So my point is people are becoming less committed. They're more disposable. Divorce is on the rise. People jump from employer to employer. People don't commit to, let's say, paying their bills, if I can say it that way. So I think that pattern of behavior has helped us reach the point where we are in healthcare. It's not a priority. It is a short-term transaction behavior for all parties. And you can call it the corporatization of America. You can blame big government, big pharma. But at the same time, I think it also comes down to us taking responsibility as a general citizen. We just don't give a damn like we did in the days of old.
6: No,
12: you know, we're just not committed to our principles and our cultures and our faiths and our families, perhaps like the days of old. So why shouldn't everything else break down, including healthcare?
6: No, and I
12: right?
6: totally agree.
12: That relationship you referenced.
6: I yeah. totally agree with you when you're talking about a disposable society. I mean, you see that right. nonstop. I mean, where there are people, it's like there's no accountability anymore. So, well, I'll just go get a new yeah. one, or I'll get whether that's a thing or a person. I totally agree with you. When you look at with what's going on with the healthcare situation, when you get like the insurance companies involved and things like that, it just seems to me, I mean, one of the things that I don't quite understand are just the astronomical costs that are involved. I'll give you a quick example. One of my sons, okay, goes to the emergency room. It turned out to be just like some bronchitis type of thing. He didn't know it really wasn't anything major. $10,000 bill, okay, just a $10,000, okay, not 10, not 100, a $10,000. And that's after paying like over, you know, close to $2,000 per month in insurance just to cover the family.
12: Yeah.
6: So these costs are just astronomically high. I mean, when did that all start? Because, I mean, it just seems a lot of the bad things that are happening in healthcare to this point, going back to what I was saying earlier, are really about 15 years ago or so. I mean, what was it? Was it the Unaffordable Care Act or the Obama or everything that or that? I mean, was that what was really the thing that set this in motion?
12: Yes. No. The catalyst, if you will. Well, first of all, I'm sorry for what you've gone through as a family. I've been on the receiving end of that now, as I mentioned, with my mom going through chemotherapy, mm-hmm. and I have all my friends taking care of her. And even then, it's just a mess. Mm-hmm. This whole process. You know, I don't want to necessarily blame one source or another. There are issues with Obamacare, if I might say. There's also issues with Medicare and private payers. You know, your big corporate insurance companies and the like. I think there's been a lot more waste, and as a result, there is less accountability. So, of course, costs increase with the CPI index. You know, economic trends, inflation, and the like. But I also think that we have a band-aid methodology with healthcare, especially in the Western Hemisphere, in the great United States of America. We treat someone, let me give you a small example. I've seen the patient in the lobby when they're checking out, and they do this Oscar award-winning performance not to pay the $20 copay. And then 10 minutes later, they'll be down the street at the sports bar with beer and wings, and I'm probably sitting next to them, spending $200, right?
6: Mm-hmm.
12: So they've left the doctor's office. They've been told how to make behavioral changes. They've been given medications, and maybe they've been given referrals, right? I come from the world of primary care. Mm-hmm. So they do all of that, but then they end up back in the sports bar with the beer and the wings and all of this. So the cost only increases because we're not making those changes. You know, if you see what Secretary Kennedy has been doing as far as creating a safe and open conversation about the healthcare world, which is different than in the times of old, that may help us mitigate some of this because we're not permanent with our solutions. See, we should be working on preventative care, like an oil change on your car mm-hmm. versus fixing the whole darn transmission and engine when everything is going to be a disaster.
6: Right.
12: So that preventative care methodology, which is really kind of what you should be looking at with regard to healthcare, really doesn't exist so much in America anymore. It's all symptomatic treatment, right? You're just treating the problem, not the origin, the etiology, the cause of it all. So I think that pattern of behavior changed from the times of past to the times of current is maybe my small suggestion, which goes back to our cultural mindset too. Literally, I've seen patients who come out of the hospital after having open heart surgery and they're back, you know, living a sedentary life, smoking, eating poorly, because for them, oh, I can just go back and get the procedure done. See, the mindset is off.
6: Yeah,
12: that should have scared the hell out of you, and you should change that,
6: yeah.
12: that chronic pattern. Yeah.
6: And you could say the same thing with pills.
12: And our American system pushes for that.
6: You could say
12: pills,
6: the same.
12: Yeah.
6: Yeah. I mean,
12: yeah.
6: I know people
12: right.
6: that say,
12: correct.
6: Well, I'd just rather take a pill. Well, you know, like you said, you right. know, if you do a lifestyle change, you know, maybe quit, you know, eating, you know, all the fried foods and doing all this stuff, but I'll just take a pill for that. When you're right. We have people that, I think they're aging quicker. We have kids that are obese. I mean, I remember growing up. I mean, I'm not 100 years old, but I mean, we used to be out playing all until like, you know, the sun went down, running around. Now you got kids on their phones all the times and their tablets and their faces in a screen and you don't have the mm-hmm. exercise, but then you also have our older population that just doesn't move. I think my theory is if you keep moving, you stay young. I mean, once you stop moving, yeah. that's when you start breaking down. You had a big benefit recently. You want to touch base yeah. on that really quick?
12: Oh, thank you so much, Todd. I appreciate that. Yeah. So for United Doctors of America, if I may, USAUDA.com, that is our organization. And we did have a big gala at Trump International in Palm Beach. And basically, we were there to thank a lot of our sponsors and supporters. We had celebrities, two billionaires, senators, congressmen, and just a host of physicians, nurses, business owners. Mr. Hilton of the Hilton Hotel was there. Peter Ticton, the friend and attorney to Donald Trump, and a host of other folks were there. So it was a very glamorous, elegant affair. And we raised awareness and support for both veterans and children and family in need, you know, who are going through poverty, having medical need and the like. We served 6,000 children last year. And that was stupendous. We've got another one coming up in October, a masquerade, and the title is Unveiling the Mask Behind Mental Health. Mm-hmm. So we always try to do an activity that is fun-filled but has a cause. In this last one, we talked about how laughter is the best medicine in this last gala. It was a comedy night gala. So we had one fellow dressed up as President Donald Trump, and we had one fellow dressed as President Joe Biden.
6: Oh, wow.
12: And as you can imagine, they went back and forth with Democratic and Republican jokes, and it was like a spar between the two. So that was a great laughter for the whole crowd. So, you know, we want to put a little purpose and a little humor and a little entertainment into the night. But we've done some good things. I'm very proud of our team. We've served 6,000 underserved children, free medical care, food, toys, clothing, and the like. We do town hall meetings where the general public get to actually meet with senators and congressmen and doctors and executives that they normally wouldn't reach. And then we do these fancy galas to fundraise and then appreciate our people. But we've done some amazing networking in the organization with the team. It's not just me, a host of beautiful professionals you'll see on our website. We've worked with Washington, D.C. We've met with MAHA, Kennedy's office, the Tony Robbins organization, HCA, Tenet, Cleveland Clinic Hospitals, also the Baldwin brothers in the west coast of Florida and California, the actors, directors, and just, my goodness, a host of characters we've come across. So we're very glad that we've been chipping away at the whole healthcare world in so many beautiful ways. We have a talk show coming up. You'll see about that more on our website. And we also are doing a big shopping spree with underserved children and a senator. And we've created a wellness panel where we're going to be giving out advice to the general public and government organizations. So we're always looking for volunteers, sponsors, people to join us on our board. If I may, I have no issue. My cell phone number, 305-989-0001. I don't sleep much. Text me, call me. Would love to have anybody involved.
6: Okay.
12: I'd love to hear where we can be of support and help, especially to any sort of patients and folks who are having some troubles. What I've learned, Todd, from bus driver to billionaire, we're 1 year old. I've seen the bus driver to billionaire. Wellness, health is relevant to all of us.
6: I totally
12: agree.
6: Our DNA
12: is the common thread. Yeah.
6: I totally agree.
12: It's not faith. It's not politics. It's not creed, color. It's that DNA that makes all of us. We put our pants on the same way, my friend, you know?
6: Amen to that. Well, along with your cell phone, is there a website that people can go to also? I believe there.
12: Yes.
6: Okay.
12: Of course. Thank you. Thank you.
6: Sure. Yeah.
12: Thank you, Todd. Yes. USAUDA.com.
6: Okay.
12: UDA is a little acronym, United Doctors of America.

0: to connect. You're a funny guy. I understand you're also our cartoonist.
1: Yes, I am.
0: I think we can have some nice synergies over there. Yes, that'd Let's be beautiful. Do it. We do a lot of work with kids, and, you know, humor is a beauty.
1: It sure
0: is. It really makes us.
1: Well, I appreciate it, and we'll talk again soon, okay?
0: Beautiful. Thank you for being a champion for all of us out there, Todd. Really appreciate you.
1: Thank you, my friend. Appreciate you, too. Take care now. Bye-bye.
0: All the best. Bye-bye.
1: If you were to have, you know, they always say, you know, look up good health in the dictionary. I mean, it's pretty much you and I. I mean, we pretty much check all the boxes when it comes to healthy living. And I didn't want to, you know, make it about us like, you know, I typically like to do. But, you know, I couldn't stop thinking about that. He's basically describing us as the picture of health.
2: And when you're checking the dictionary, make sure you turn and you cough. You know, I just went on a cruise and I wore an Under Armour hoodie. You know, those performance materials that are real stretchy, that dry wicking.
1: You bet I do.
2: In the pool, on the beach, I had that on at all times because I am terrified of skin cancer.
1: Are you really?
2: And then when I came back, a tiny little mole showed up on the back of my neck.
1: Oh, no.
2: Kind of like where the t-shirt and the neckline would meet. So right. I guess even while I was swimming, the sun was getting through and attacking me. So I went to a dermatologist and he took one look and he said, "That's nothing. Now give me $69.
1: $69? He said $69?
2: After I high-fived him and pulled my pants back up, yeah. It was worth it. No matter what amount of money he was about to tell me, for this dermatologist to say, "That's nothing."
1: Did you know that the felt good. Skin cancer, though, you mentioned that most of it, it happened, I don't know when you were young, okay? But if all that stuff pretty much happens in your younger life when you're a kid, it's already built into you. So there are a lot of people that freak out as adults with their, you know, sunscreen and all that. Apparently, all the damage is already done when you're a kid, kind of like mentally. And so if you were like running around as a kid with your shirt off and getting a sunburn and stuff like that, it's too late for you. So it doesn't matter. You're going to be deed anyway. So just don't worry about it. Don't worry about the Under Armour unless you just like the way you look in it.
2: That does remind me. I think Wolverine said that once. Huge yak man.
1: Huge.
2: He was in Australia running around with his shirt off, surfboarding and stuff. And he has skin cancer problems now that keeps getting cut out. Something I notice is that based on how much money they charge me at the dermatologist, that's how much free samples I steal from the basket on the way out.
1: Oh, yeah, definitely.
2: They always have these little tubes of super SPF 1000 Eucerin prescription grade high meth content. And I just fill my pockets with that stuff. I gave you one last time we had moldy bread for dinner.
1: I brushed my teeth with it too because I'm multifunctional. And you know what? I bet you my molars aren't going to get skin cancer now.
2: Put a little bit in with your Preparation H when you're sunning your taint.
1: They don't get me excited. In the meantime, I'm Todd Showalter along with my bestest buddy, Joey B. This is The Right Mind Show. We'll be right back.
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2: Welcome back to The Right Mind Show with Todd Showalter on News Talk STL. And now a man who always has an extra roll of packing tape on his passenger seat in case his bumper gets ripped off while in the car wash, Todd Showalter.
3: Hey, we're back. I'm Todd Showalter, along with my bestest buddy, Joey V, and my other good buddy I've known for gosh dang darn it, I think before I was born, it is Trucker Mike. You got the
4: What's
3: horn?
4: What's happening, Todd? It's Trucker Mike.
3: Trucker There, you got the horn. And are you honking that dang thing at people like as you're driving, or are you in like a parking lot, or is that just something like a sound effect that you just walk around doing it, you know, all times a day?
4: I'm in a sheep. Do you have sheets out there in Missouri?
3: Did you say a sheep? Sheep? What?
4: What? Sheets.
5: He's in New Zealand inside a sheep? No.
4: S-H-E-E-T-Z. It's, I don't know what you have out there as a convenience.
3: I thought you said you're in it.
4: For a truck stop.
3: Buddy, I've known you for a long time. And when you lead this whole thing with, I'm in a sheep, I'm thinking, wait, this isn't that kind of a show. We already talked about the Mormons all being polygamists. And now we got Trucker Mike in a sheep. I mean, this has just gone to hell in a handbasket before we got started. But hey, you're not in a sheep. You're in a sheep. Okay. Something. Sounds like it.
5: It's like a flying J, but they've all been bought by pilots, so it's a sheets now.
3: Sheets. Okay. Gotcha. Okay. I'm glad we clarified that. Well, as you're trucking down the road there, I mean, you're just burning gas as we speak. I mean, I would talk to you about a bunch of stuff, but how in the heck are you like affording to drive these trucks? I mean, gas has gone through the roof, hasn't it?
4: Well, diesel has, and I can tell you this, truck stops are still full. Rest areas are still full. Trucks are still rolling.
3: Yeah.
4: So you're paying for it.
3: Well, that's what I wanted to ask you about, because I mean, you know, you're obviously paying. You sent me a photo of something off of social media, how it was like somebody was filling up their truck. It was like 200 gallons. It was over $1,000. You said it was typically like 600 and something. I mean, if you're paying that as a trucker, Mike, I mean, you know, you've got to cover your costs. So the trickle down or trickle up effect, that's going to affect all the products, whether it's food or lumber or everything else, isn't it? Because if it costs more to ship, is going to cost more to buy. I just did that myself.
4: Are you good at math?
3: Well, it depends. Is this a hard one? I mean, as long as we're not doing long division, then I'm all done.
4: Short division.
3: Okay, I can try that.
4: So let's say that guy was hauling 20 pallets. Each pallet had 250 boxes of cereal on it.
3: Okay.
4: Going to your local grocery store.
3: All right.
4: That's 5,000 boxes of cereal.
3: Okay.
4: That fuel used to cost him $600. Now it costs him $1,200.
3: Mm-hmm.
4: That extra $600 divided by 5,000 equals 12 cents.
3: Mm-hmm.
4: They're going to tack 12 cents on each box of cereal to cover that fuel.
3: Right. Okay. Well, we just had a doctor on that was talking about wellness. If I'm not eating cereal, will that make gas costs go down?
4: Maybe. only you would hit me with that. I'm not sure, to be honest with you.
3: I'm sorry.
5: I eat cereal with a fork, and then I put the leftover milk back in the jug.
3: And he puts the leftover milk in his gas can too. But that's why he's having, you know, problems. Well, I see what you're saying there. That was actually like a math problem. That was almost like algebra. Like, you know, you had to put that all together, and you just ruined my whole theory, Trucker Mike, that I would never use algebra. And maybe this is the one time. I tell you, it made me remember why I don't like algebra, but that was almost like an algebraic equation, wasn't it?
4: Trucker algebra.
3: Okay. Well, where are you right now? Because one of the things I love talking with you about, whether we're texting or talking, is you're always in some other part of the country, which must be a lot of fun, because, you know, I'm just always in my little room that they don't let me out of because it's padded. Where are you at right now?
4: This morning I started in Kentucky. I went to Ohio and picked up a load, and I'm still in Ohio, parked for the night, heading to North Carolina tomorrow.
3: Wow. Okay. How many miles? Now, you've been doing this a while, okay? I remember, you know, before you were even doing this. I mean, you've got jump into that. I mean, a long history is you've had a coffee shop, you ran for mayor, you were going to start, you did all these other businesses, and we were working with each other when you had a Key West venture. So you've done a lot of stuff. But how long have you actually been doing the trucking thing?
4: 2014.
3: Okay.
4: I spent Thanksgiving 2014 at a truck school.
3: Okay. So how many times, so we're looking, and this is another math equation that comes out to just about 12 years, I think. Well, how many miles do you think you've tracked in 12 years?
4: Well, I've done over a million.
3: Wow. That is amazing. Now, you're talking to somebody here that, you know, if I have to go to the grocery store, it's like a 2-day, you know, trip. I got to stop for the night halfway. So, I mean, how do you do that? So you drive through the night. I mean, what is one of the biggest misconceptions about being a truck driver that you'd like to shed some light on?
4: Biggest misconception.
3: Yeah.
4: Spend a lot of time alone.
3: You do spend a lot of time alone.
4: Goes back to that sheep thing.
3: Is that why they named it sheep? So I mean, because a lot of truckers need a. You're taking this way in left field, but I like it. Okay.
4: You're going to find this funny. Well, There's a certain some truckers have been caught with goats in their trucks.
3: Goats.
4: Believe it or not, that's an actual story.
3: I mean, do they still do CBs, or is that what they call CB radios, or is it all just like digital with like your ear pods now?
4: I think the old school guys still have them.
3: Okay.
4: I've had one in one truck for about a month, and I turned it off because it was nothing but gibberish.
3: Yeah. Okay. Well, it sounds like it. Well, I mean, so what do you do now? I mean, how do you pass these long hours away while you're trucking? Because I couldn't do it. I have the attention span of a 2-year-old. Okay. I would lose my mind. I mean, how do you pass the day, you know, driving? How long do you typically drive in a day? Just, I mean, typically.
4: 500.
3: 500 what? 500 miles in a day?
4: 500 miles a day.
3: Okay. And you're driving right now, correct?
4: No, I'm parked.
3: Oh, that's good.
4: My day's over. I started at 3:00 this morning.
3: Oh, my gosh. Wow. Okay. So, I mean, so that's got to be difficult, too. What do you call home base now? I mean, are you still back in West Virginia?
4: Yes, I get through there 6 times a year for a night, and that's about it.
3: Okay.
4: I haven't had home time since June of last year. I'm coming up on a year.
3: That's wild. Okay. So what do you do like for family events and all that kind of thing? Just say, I'm sorry, I'm on the road. I mean, that gets you out of a lot of gift giving, doesn't it?
4: Yep. I miss them. I miss them all.
3: Yeah, I'm sure.
4: Unfortunately, but I'm only doing this another year and a half, and then I can have a normal life.
3: Okay. Hey, as far as like the gas prices, things like that, is the word out there in the trucking world? I mean, what's the long term talk going on? I mean, if this goes on, if you say another month or two, how's that going to affect the trucking industry? You know, compared to what we're seeing right now,
4: we're just going to keep going. Just suck it up.
3: Suck it up. Okay. All right. Well, I like that. All right. Well,
4: some guys are going to make a lot less. There's a fuel surcharge that you may be familiar, well, probably not, but there's a national average across the board, and when we get up above that, certain shippers will pay a fuel surcharge to help offset that. So we might get 50 extra cents a mile. We might get some Ford pays better than GM, if I'm not mistaken. So it just depends on what you're hauling and what the shipper is willing to tack on for a fuel surcharge, and most of that goes to the driver, so especially if you're lease.
3: So this isn't going to affect the employment, though. As far as if you're a trucker, you're not going to lose your job based on high fuel costs, correct? I mean,
4: unless you're an independent guy doing this on your own, you're not leased all of the company. If you're 100% owner operator, you're paying for everything. You might get a fuel surcharge if you're lucky, but if that guy was owner op that paid that $1,145 for 208 gallons. Yeah, that's just out of his pocket. And depends on how much longer he can keep doing that.
3: Okay, we got any last stuff you'd like to throw out at us, whether it's a little trucking story or any other highlights of your trucking adventures lately, or you just want to leave it at that?
4: Well, I would stay away from the Prime trailers. You see somebody hauling a Prime trailer?
3: What's that?
4: Get out of their way.
3: What's a Prime
4: trailer? Amazon Prime.
3: Amazon Prime. Why? What's wrong with that? Are they? Is it Jeff Bezos driving the truck? Why is that a problem?
4: Well, let's just say the majority of those pulling those trailers have zero experience.
3: Oh.
4: They barely speak English. They can't read road signs. And we'll leave it at that.
3: All right, buddy. Well, you've cheered us up as always. It looks like maybe next time I talk with you, gas will be like down to under $1. And you'll say, hey, the cereal's free now because it's so dang cheap. And, you know, we'll all be, look at having something to look forward to. What do you say?
4: It'll be cheaper the next time we talk.
3: Well, I hope that. Well, maybe that'll be tomorrow. What do you say?
4: I'd say probably by the end of this week. I'm already starting to see the prices come down.
3: Okay. That sounds like a plan to me. And when we talk again, you know, we can also talk about your top secret app. How's that sound?
4: That's perfect.
3: All right, my friend. Well, thank you as always for joining me. We'll do it again. When prices come down. And in the meantime, give us one more honk of that horn, will you? All right. Okay. You really are in a truck. I believe you now. Hey. Thanks for joining me, my friend. We'll do it again.
4: That's not a sound effect. That's real.
3: I know. You're 100% real.
4: All the other truckers are looking at me like, what's the problem?
3: I'm not going to ask you to do it. Anyway,
4: if they come up to my door, I'm going to give them your number.
3: Go ahead. You can do that. That's fine. You know, I could use all the friends I can get. You know that. Okay. Well, thanks for joining me, buddy. We'll do it again soon. Yep. Okay. All right.
4: Talk to you then.
3: Bye-bye. There he goes, Trucker Mike. You know, do you think he sounded a little depressed? I think he sounded a little depressed. You know, he threw out a lot of info there that I noticed we're going to have to cut. But, out of the stuff that we can keep, did you get the vibe that he's just a little down?
5: He's probably just exhausted. The most miles I've ever done is one. I've done the Mile High Club, and he said he was in the
3: You've
5: million.
3: You've done the Mile High Club for real.
5: He's in the Million Mile Club, he said, so he is just dragging butt.
3: Well, he's got a sheep, he said. I didn't know truckers had sheep. He said he's in a sheep. I have never talked to Trucker Mike where he said he is in a sheep.
5: There's a lot of animals on the road that you have to worry about. Of course, there's the roadkill.
3: Yeah,
5: but
3: right.
5: The prostitutes that are at the truck stops, those are called lot lizards. Did you ever hear that term?
3: I did. I was going to ask you what they called them because I know that they had a name, a lot lizard. You know, the funny thing that
5: why'd your horn go off? Ah, she sat on the horn wrong. I was flipping her around and she went toot toot right there.
3: Maybe because we were talking before the show about maybe going to Wally's and getting some jerky and taking a picture. Wouldn't it be fun if we just started asking some people, hey, are you a lot lizard?
5: Mm-hmm. And I've got a semi right now just thinking about it.
3: Yeah, the semi. What? You're in the Mile High Club? Are you really?
5: Yeah, of course.
3: Now, really? Tell me how this happened.
5: Well, I was on Spirit and they turned it off mid-flight and everyone just kind of jumbled together and parts were touching other parts.
3: We're going down. We might as well enjoy it. Is that what happened?
5: To pay the fuel bill.
3: Oh, wow. I tell you. Well,
5: they were really passing the hat. The pilot came out. He's like, guys, we're not going to be able to land.
3: Passing the hat on Spirit Airlines and now they're gone. Okay. Let's not even sign off. Let's just turn it off and leave the room. Oh, I'm kidding you. It's Mother's Day weekend.